0: court rulings have a direct bearing on the future of our democracy and the American dream. By a 6-3 vote, the justices struck down President Donald Trump's executive order that sought to end birthright citizenship. Trump's order, which was blocked by lower courts, sought to bar citizenship for babies born in the United States to parents who entered the country illegally or who are living and working here legally with temporary visas, such as students or workers. The Constitution's 14th Amendment states, "All persons born or naturalized in the United States and subject to the jurisdiction thereof are citizens of the United States and of the state wherein they reside." Trump tried to argue that the 14th Amendment's language was only meant to protect children of former slaves. However, courts have previously held that all children born in the U.S. are citizens, with the only exceptions, children of diplomats and children born to a foreign occupying force. Notably, the Supreme Court previously ruled that a child born here to Chinese immigrants is an American citizen. Yet three justices dissented, conservatives Clarence Thomas, Thomas Alito, and Neil Gorsuch. Alito, in his dissent, claimed the 14th Amendment should only apply to those owing allegiance to the United States. Even conservatives Amy Coney Barrett, Brett Kavanaugh, and Chief Justice John Roberts joined with liberal justices Elena Kagan, Sonia Sotomayor, and Ketanji Brown Jackson to uphold the right of birthright citizenship. According to research by the Migration Policy Institute and Pennsylvania State University's Population Research Institute, more than 250,000 babies born in the U.S. every year would have been affected by the executive order. The Supreme Court majority's ruling protects millions of people who have been born in the United States to parents who are not citizens, as well as countless future generations of immigrants' children. Cecilia Wang, National Director of the American Civil Liberties Union, or ACLU, has stated, "This victory belongs to all of us and to the American people." But in other key decisions, the Supreme Court shut down opportunities for many who aspire to come to America and opened the door to mass deportations of many who have come here legally. The justices, in another 6-3 decision, ruled that the U.S. has the right to turn away asylum seekers at the border. The ruling overturns many decades of policy that had allowed anyone who sought asylum at the border a right to a hearing to determine whether they had a credible fear claim that could make them eligible for asylum to remain in the U.S. That case was filed by Al Otro Lado, an immigrant rights group here in San Diego, on behalf of 13 people seeking asylum. The ruling means that instead of requesting asylum while at the international border in Mexico or Canada, more people fleeing violence or persecution in their homelands are apt to resort to more desperate measures, crossing the border illegally. In East County's treacherous deserts and rocky mountainous terrain, for instance, since only people who enter the U.S. before requesting asylum are entitled to a hearing, with no guarantee that asylum will be granted. And in yet another 6-3 ruling, the High Court authorized the Trump administration to take away temporary protected status for Syrian and Haitian refugees. The justices overturned lower court rulings, opening the door to mass deportation of people granted temporary protected status due to war, civil unrest, or natural disasters that made returning to their home countries unsafe. Days after that ruling, the Trump administration initiated steps to cancel temporary protected status for thousands of migrants from 7 countries, Ethiopia, Burma, South Sudan, Yemen, Somalia, Syria, and Haiti, with others perhaps to come. Among the conditions that continue to make these countries unsafe are war, famine, and religious persecution, as well as the aftermaths of devastating hurricanes and earthquakes. The Statue of Liberty, long a beacon of hope for immigrants, promises welcome in America for all who are yearning to breathe free. But on the 250th anniversary of America's independence from Britain, the promise of hope for a better life in a new land that our founding fathers fought for, all of whom were immigrants themselves, is now being denied to many immigrants, now and in the future. Reporting for East County Magazine on KNSJ, the Network for Social Justice, this is Miriam Raftery.
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2: This is Carolyn Vail with East County Magazine's Sounds of History. This report is based on our new Hidden Histories of East County, column by journalist Debbie Sklar. As the United States prepares to celebrate its 250th anniversary in 2026, the national attention focuses on signing of the Declaration of Independence in 1776. But in East County, that anniversary represents only a brief moment in a much longer story. Long before there was a United States or California, Mexico, or the Spanish missions, the Kumeyaay people had already established deep ties to the land that today encompasses much of San Diego County.
0: Sick one.
2: Tribal chairman Cody Martinez says, "The Kumeyaay have been tied to the land that we now refer to as San Diego since time immemorial. As with many other Aboriginal cultures, the tribe's creation talks about coming from the earth itself. That connection wasn't simply about living on the land. It shaped every aspect of life. The Kumeyaay culture has always been closely tied to the natural environment. While people traveled seasonally between the coast, mountains, and desert, many villages remained permanent year-round communities, including those in what are now Mission Valley and Old Town San Diego. Their understanding of the landscape developed over thousands of years, following water sources, native plants, wildlife, and well-established trails that linked communities across the region long before modern roads. Many of those routes later influenced transportation corridors that crossed East County. The Kumeyaay imprint remains visible throughout the region in ways many residents encounter every day without realizing it. Place names including Poway, Hamishaw, Cuyamaca, Guate, and Hakumba all come from the Kumeyaay language. Reminders that today's communities occupy a landscape whose history stretches back thousands of years. Chairman Martinez notes, "In fact, the Interstate 8 freeway is known as the Kumeyaay Highway because it was built on a well-established Kumeyaay trail." Martinez believes that this long history is often overlooked when people discuss the region's past. He says, "I believe it's important to people to know the history, and the history of the Kumeyaay and the San Diego region is thousands of years old. Our history did not begin with the Mission period or the California-Mexican period. Instead, those eras represent later chapters layered onto a much older story. Spanish colonization reached Alta California in 1769, followed by the Mission era. And after Mexico gained independence in 1821, the Rancho period. When California became part of the United States in 1848, ranching, mining, transportation routes, and eventually suburban development transformed much of East County. Yet each new chapter unfolded on land that had already sustained indigenous communities for thousands of years. That broader perspective becomes especially meaningful as communities prepare to commemorate America's semi-quincentennial. National anniversaries naturally focus on the nation's founding. Still, East County offers an opportunity to view history through a wider lens, one that recognizes the region's first people and the continuity of their presence. Despite centuries of upheaval following European settlement, Martinez says the Kumeyaay story is also one of resilience. He observes, "The Kumeyaay have survived and again are thriving, which is a beautiful story and moment in time, given a troubled and sad history since Europeans' immigration began. Today, Kumeyaay tribes throughout San Diego County continue preserving their language, cultural traditions, and history while remaining an important part of the region's civic, cultural, and economic life. As America reflects on 250 years of its own history, East County offers an important reminder. The story of this land did not begin in 1776. It began thousands of years earlier and continues today through the people who have called it home since time immemorial. Several East County and inland San Diego communities are planning celebrations to commemorate the 250th anniversary of the signing of the Declaration of Independence. Lemon Grove will host an America's 250th anniversary celebration from 4 to 9:30 p.m. Friday, July 3rd at Traganza Heritage Park on Main Street. Activities include games, live music, and more. El Cajon will host fireworks on July 4th at Kennedy Park on Madison Avenue at 9 p.m. Earlier in the day, family-friendly activities include train rides, arts and crafts, and games from 3 to 7 p.m., plus music by DJ Dan. Santee salutes America's 250th anniversary on July 4th at Town Center Community Park East, starting at 4 p.m. There will be food vendors and live entertainment, patriotic-themed desserts, red, white, and blue light-up foam sticks, an America 250th light-up marquee for photos, plus fireworks at 9 p.m. Ramona will host a family picnic followed by fireworks. A full day of activities is planned from 1 to 9 p.m. at 421 Aqua Lane, including live music, a cornhole tournament, fun zone, food and craft vendors, a display of tractors, cars, and motorcycles, patriotic performances, and opportunity drawings. Poway plans an old-fashioned 4th of July celebration on July 4th at Old Poway Park on Midland Road from 10 a.m. to 4 p.m. The turn-of-the-century-style event will feature patriotic entertainment, free children's crafts, train displays, and old-fashioned games. Poway will also have fireworks at 9 p.m. over the Poway High School Stadium and Poway Sportsplex. Reporting for East County Magazine on KNSJ, this is Carolyn Vail.
3: Santee City Council approved placing a 1% sales tax increase on the November ballot to give the city more funds to address long-delayed needs. If approved by a majority of local voters, the city's sales tax would increase to 8.75% and be in effect for 10 years. The measure passed the City Council with 4 votes required to place it on the ballot, and Vice Mayor Ron Hall opposed. Mayor John Minto said when he's approached by residents to fix roads or some other issue, he responds that the city is facing budget constraints, just as most residents are, and finding the money is getting harder than ever. According to city staffers, Santee has planned capital improvements that include roads, bridges, storm drains, new fire stations, and equipment, playground and restroom replacements that total $327.7 million, but without additional income, it's unlikely all of those projects can be done. Councilman Rob McNeilis said, "We've lived on a shoestring budget as much as we possibly can." In February, a consultant's report on the feasibility of passing a sales tax hike found a large majority of those surveyed were pleased or satisfied with Santee's quality of life, and that 63% would support a half-cent sales tax to maintain that quality. Based on those results, the council decided to see whether a full 1% could find similar support. The new survey found that 58% would either definitely or probably support passing a 1% sales tax hike. The added sales tax would generate about $14 million annually to pay for the improvements. Hall told East County Magazine, "I was not happy with the proposed half-cent increase, but when it suddenly became 1%, I was out." He noted that San Diego County's Board of Supervisors is also considering placing a half-cent sales tax increase on the ballot, adding, "That could take Santee's sales tax up to 9.25%. People are already struggling now." There is no expiration on the county's proposed half-cent sales tax hike that is to be used for public safety and health initiatives, as well as fixes to the sewage crisis in the Tijuana River Valley. Dan Bickford, a Santee resident, who worked on behalf of Santee's Prop S, a special half-cent sales tax hike for new fire stations and firefighters that failed 2 years ago, said that under the proposed tax, there was no guarantee the funds would go for necessary projects. He called the list of projects presented to the council a wish list that could be ignored by future councils. Council members said they didn't want to consider using general bonds to pay for the improvements because that would mean only property owners would shoulder the debt payments. This way, visitors to the city and residents alike would share the costs, they said. At the June 24th meeting, the council passed a $68 million general fund budget for the 2027 fiscal year, starting July 1st, that is $2.4 million more than the prior year, and anticipates ending with nearly $15 million in reserves. Santee, a city of about 60,000 residents, must allocate the biggest chunk of its budget to public safety. Its fire department is budgeted at $23.5 million, and the contract with the county sheriff's department is $19.1 million. Together, fire and county sheriff costs amount for nearly 64% of the total budget. Among the biggest challenges the city faces is the expected increase in a multi-year contract with the sheriff's department, as well as an increase in its agreement with the firefighters union, according to a city report. The bulk of the city's revenue is derived from property taxes, slated at $25 million for the new fiscal year, up by about $1 million, while anticipated sales taxes are $18 million, up by $567,000 from the prior year. As the city's budget grows, so has the government's workforce. Despite a handful of vacancies and position consolidations, the city now has 166 full-time employees, up from 147 2 years ago. It has 44 part-time workers. Reporting for East County Magazine on KNSJ, this is John Tidwell.
0: It's been 4 years since the Supreme Court overturned Roe v. Wade, kicking abortion rights back to the states to regulate, and many of them have, strictly. San Diego Congresswoman Sarah Jacobs, a Democrat, spoke out on her social media accounts this week on this anniversary and its devastating impact on many women, and which women's rights may be targeted next. Here's what Representative Sarah Jacobs had to say.
4: 4 years ago, conservatives on the Supreme Court overturned Roe v. Wade. But that was never the end goal. It was just the beginning. Since June 24th, 2022, we've seen the anti-abortion extremists' comprehensive agenda play out. They have totally banned abortion in 13 states and severely restricted it in 7 more. They have forced doctors to deny or delay life-saving medical care for their patients. People have literally died because of it. They have criminally prosecuted hundreds of women with pregnancy-related crimes. They have introduced legislation in several states that would reclassify abortion to homicide, putting at risk people who lose pregnancies for the death penalty. They have attacked access to telehealth and abortion medications. They have defunded providers like Planned Parenthood, who, by the way, provide a whole host of other life-saving medical care, like STI tests and cancer screenings. All of this is part of a much bigger agenda, much of which was outlined in Project 2025. Anti-abortion conservatives are strategically dismantling basic reproductive care infrastructure. They are restricting people's freedom and hurting their health and lives. They are weaponizing people's data, health records, digital footprints, to prosecute and arrest them. And it's happening at the state level and at the federal level. Some of my Republican colleagues in Congress have even introduced legislation that would enact a nationwide abortion ban.
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3: Supervisor Jim Desmond has voiced strong opposition to the proposed Golden Pacific Power Link through the heart of East County communities and scenic areas, including California's largest state park. He's also speaking out against the process that would saddle local ratepayers with much of the cost without a voice in the decision. Golden Pacific Power Link is a 140-mile, 500-kilovolt transmission line that, if approved by the state, would run from Imperial Valley through Anza-Borrego Desert State Park, then up through Valley Center, Palma, Rincon, and Warner Springs before connecting to a new substation near the former San Onofre nuclear reactor site. On Facebook, Desmond posted, "I want every resident of District 5 to hear about this now, before decisions get made without us." He added, "We are talking about steel lattice towers up to 200 feet tall. That is the height of a 20-story building, a right-of-way hundreds of feet wide, a $2.3 billion price tag, with San Diego County ratepayers covering about 9% of it." Desmond continued, "The route runs straight through our backcountry, and the communities that take the hit get no vote on the decision. That is not how this should work. I am going to fight it," he concluded. The Anza-Borrego Foundation is also leading opposition to the proposed high-voltage line through California's largest state park. The ABF has set up an action toolkit on the website, theabf.org, for residents to take action. According to the project's website, Golden Pacific Power Link is a proposed project designed to add capacity, reduce congestion, and create more flexible routes for electricity to flow, helping support a more resilient and dependable grid now and in the future. But critics have questioned the need and object to destruction of views and habitat, as well as increased fire danger in a region ranked as having one of the highest risks for severe wildfires in the nation. Reporting for East County Magazine on KNSJ, this is John Tidwell.
0: The Society of Professional Journalists San Diego Chapter has presented 4 Excellence in Journalism Awards to East County Magazine editor Miriam Raftery and associate editor Karen Perlman. The awards honored our coverage of issues involving the El Capitan Dam in Lakeside, aerial firefighting readiness, the impacts of mass deportations, and our guide to travel in San Diego County's desert regions. I'm Miriam Raftery, and I received first place for an audio feature titled "Who Will Be There When They Come For You?" The interview with immigration attorney Nora Milner originally aired right here on East County Magazine's radio show on KNSJ. Perlman took second place for investigative enterprise story in the daily reporting category for her article, "Proposed Lakeside Sand Mine Owner Sues City of San Diego for Damages from Water Release at El Capitan Dam." Her investigative reporting detailed the dangerous conditions of the old earthen dam and the potentially catastrophic loss of life if it were to rupture. Her report spotlighted how the city's failure to repair or rebuild the dam necessitated releasing water, which raised the water table, resulting in a downstream property owner suing the city for destroying the site's sand mining potential. I also picked up a third-place award for investigative enterprise reporting for my story, "Does the San Diego Region Have Adequate Aerial Firefighting Capability for the Coming Season?" We initiated this investigative report after learning that CAL FIRE's Ramona Air Base would be closed for nearly a year and that an SDG&E air crane, on which fire authorities had relied for aerial firefighting support, was no longer available due to the manufacturer declining to renew the lease. Karen Perlman and I shared a third-place award for travel writing for our comprehensive piece titled "Our Guide to San Diego's Desert Destinations." This article was written as part of a series of regional guides for East County Magazine's newly launched Visit East County section, highlighting travel and tourism destinations in San Diego's inland region. You can read and hear our award-winning entries at eastcountymagazine.org.
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2: This is Carolyn Vale with a health alert. Rabies is on the rise, San Diego health officials warn. So far this year, 14 rabid bats have been found countywide. That includes 4 that tested positive in May at locations in Santee, the San Diego Zoo, and two at San Diego Zoo's Safari Park in Escondido. You don't have to be bitten to contact rabies, which is deadly virtually 100% of the time without prompt treatment and vaccination. Saliva on an infected bat's fur can enter a cut or scrape, infecting a person or transmit the disease if the person touches their eyes, nose, or mouth. If a rabies vaccine is administered immediately after exposure, before neurological symptoms begin, the vaccine is nearly 100% effective at preventing rabies. With summer approaching, the season when rabies detections are most common, county health officials are reminding residents how to stay safe. Bats play an important role in our local ecosystem by eating insects and pollinating plants. They are most active around sunset. People who come in direct contact with a bat or think they may have touched one should contact County Public Health Services at 619-692-8499 immediately. Public health officials remind residents, give wildlife space. Bats are protected species, and it is illegal to kill, harm, or keep them. If you touch a bat, wash the area with soap and seek medical advice immediately. Post-exposure vaccination is highly effective before symptoms begin. Rabies symptoms can take weeks to months to appear, but once symptoms start, the disease is almost always fatal. Bat bites can be too small to see. Any bare skin contact with a bat could be an exposure. Keep pets up to date on rabies vaccinations. Thankfully, rabies remain rare in California, thanks to prevention efforts and prompt treatment for those exposed.
0: Now it's time for the Green Scene Report, highlighting energy, environmental, and sustainability issues in our community.
5: Climate groups in California are urging lawmakers to shore up climate programs in the budget, which is now in final negotiations. The California Air Resources Board recently made a regulatory decision that climate advocates say undermined last year's deal on the distribution of the Greenhouse Gas Reduction Fund. They argue it could cut the bucket of funds in half. Allison Hilliard with the nonprofit Climate Center says even though the budget must be approved by Monday at midnight, legislators can work through the summer to reset the fund's priorities.
6: Now the state legislature has to reject the governor's Greenhouse Gas Reduction Fund expenditure plan and go back to the table and renegotiate to make sure those programs are first and foremost funded.
5: The Greenhouse Gas Reduction Fund is a reliable funding stream for programs that boost California's resiliency to drought, wildfires, and flooding associated with climate change. It also funds affordable housing near transit, which cuts down on vehicle pollution. In May, the California Air Resources Board also made big changes to the Cap and Invest program, adding billions in incentives to help oil and gas companies lower their carbon footprint. The board also lowered the amount available for rebates on people's energy bills. Katie Valenzuela with the nonprofit Communities for a Better Environment says the board acted after oil companies threatened to close refineries, which could hike the price of gas.
7: In this regulation, there's nothing that ensures that the refineries will not close or the gas prices will go down. All they did was give them a whole bunch of money in hoping that they won't follow through on their threats.
5: On their website, the California Air Resources Board defends the decision as necessary to protect consumers and the environment in light of federal cuts to climate programs and volatility linked to global events like the Iran war. For California News Service, I'm Suzanne Potter. 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
0: Next up, in honor of our nation's 250th anniversary, we will be re-airing our interviews with founding fathers and some founding mothers that we aired originally when our show launched back on July 4th, 2013.
8: This is Miriam Raftery with KNSJ. In honor of Independence Day and the birth of independent media here today, we have lined up some very special interviews. Have you ever wondered what our founding fathers would have said about the news events that are happening now in America? Well, we decided to ask them. That's right. We've conjured up the spirits of 1776, our founding fathers, and some founding mothers who fought for the liberties that we enjoy today. Of course, we couldn't really bring them back to life, but we have brought in actors to read in their own words the views of these revolutionary patriots, the radicals of their day. We asked them questions about the hot issues of our times, and the words they spoke over 200 years ago are as relevant today as they were back when America was born. Plus, in the spirit of bringing you all sides to this story, we have also brought in a leader from the Native American community during colonial times, as well as that ruler against whom the colonists rebelled, King George III. And now let's welcome our guests to KNSJ. Yay. Now, could each of you rabble-rousers please start by sharing a favorite quote with our listeners? Let's begin with former President Thomas Jefferson, author of the Declaration of Independence.
9: We hold these truths to be self-evident, that all men are created equal.
8: Inspiring words. Next, we have Benjamin Franklin, famed statesman, scientist, and newspaper editor. Ambassador Franklin, what's your quote for today?
10: Rebellion against tyrants is obedience to God.
8: Thank you, Ambassador Franklin. Next up, Patrick Henry, my ancestor and the former Virginia governor who called the British Stamp Act treason and helped foment the American Revolution.
11: Give me liberty or give me death.
8: Hey. King George, you had a little different view of this rebellion. Will you please share your reaction?
12: Once these rebels have felt a smart blow, they will submit.
13: Never. Never.
14: George, feel the smart blows themselves.
8: Your Highness, it didn't quite work out that way. We are also honored to have with us George Washington, the first president of our nation, known as the father of our country, a leader famed for his integrity.
15: I hold the maxim, no less applicable to public than to private affairs, that honesty is the best policy.
8: Thank you, Mr. President. Our next guest is Phyllis Wheatley, known as the poet of the Revolution. She once wrote a poem and sent it to General Washington himself. Mrs. Wheatley, can you please share an excerpt?
16: Proceed, great chief, with virtue on thy side. Thy every action let the goddess guide.
8: General Washington later invited you to actually meet with him. Can you please read another of your revolutionary verses?
16: Thick as leaves in autumn's golden rain, such and so many moves the warrior's train.
8: Now, Mrs. Wheatley also sent poems to British nobility and had her work published in a colonial newspaper. Her accomplishments are even more impressive when you learn that Mrs. Wheatley was a slave at the time, educated by her masters, more fortunate than the vast majority of slaves, of course. She later gained fame for her eloquent defense of liberty for all people, but more on that later. Our next guest is John Adams, diplomat and former president. What's your founding vision?
17: Government is instituted for the common good, for the protection, safety, prosperity, and happiness of the people, and not for profit, honor, or private interest.
18: Not for profit.
8: All right. Now we will hear from your wife, Abigail Adams. Mrs. Adams, you were a first lady and a champion for women's rights long before it was fashionable.
19: If we mean to have heroes, statesmen, and philosophers, we should have learned women.
8: Amen. Indeed, James Madison, another former president, we have quite a few of them here today, co-authored the Federalist Papers that helped to win ratification of the Constitution. President Madison?
20: Liberty may be endangered by the abuse of liberty, but also by the abuse of power.
8: Now, some listeners may not know that the American Revolution divided Native American people. Some tribes sided with the colonists and others with the British. Our next guest is Mohawk Indian Chief Thayenanegaye, also known by his English name, Chief Joseph Brant. He sided with the British during the Revolution and was actually considered one of Britain's finest officers, leading battles against those rebellious colonists. Chief Brant, please explain why you chose to oppose the colonists.
21: Indeed, it is very hard
13: when we have let the king's subjects have so much of our lands for so little value. The Mohawks have on all occasions shown their zeal and loyalty to the great king, yet they have been very harshly treated by his people.
5: And finally, Thomas Paine, a corset maker by trade, later a journalist and a pamphleteer who authored Common Sense, or as the British called him, a propagandist. Mr. Paine, what quote would you like to share?
12: These are the times that try men's souls. The summer soldier and the sunshine patriot will, in this crisis, shrink from the service of their country. But he that stands now deserves the love and thanks of a man and woman. Tyranny like hell is not easily conquered.
5: Thank you, thank you. Now for our first question. How important do you believe it is to have media that is independent, free from control by the government or by powerful corporations? President Jefferson, let's start with you.
9: Where the press is free and every man able to read, all is safe. Where left to me to decide whether we should have a government without newspapers or newspapers without a government, I should not hesitate a moment to prefer the latter.
5: Ambassador Franklin, as a former newsman yourself, can you weigh in on the trend toward media censorship of controversial issues?
10: Whoever would overthrow the liberty of a nation must begin by subduing the freedom of speech. If all printers were determined not to print anything till they were sure it would offend nobody, there would be very little printed.
5: President Madison, why is a free press important to you?
20: To the press alone, checkered as it is with abuses, the world is indebted for all the triumphs which have been obtained by reason and humanity over error and oppression.
5: Next question. Recently, a whistleblower...
20: Whistleblower? Do you mean a fife player?
5: No, a whistleblower is someone who sounds an alarm.
20: Oh, like Paul Revere, our good friend who warned us that the British were coming.
5: Something like that. This whistleblower revealed that the government has been spying on Americans and accessing our telephone and internet records.
10: Phones? Internets? What manner of inventions are these?
5: Ambassador Franklin, I'll be happy to show you how to tweet and surf the net after our interview. I believe you'll be amazed.
12: Tweet?
5: But now the government argues that knowing who we communicate with is necessary to protect us from terrorists. Yet others say this violates our constitutional liberties. Ambassador Franklin, what's your view?
10: They who can give up essential liberty to obtain a little temporary safety deserve neither liberty nor safety.
5: Huzzah! Edward Snowden, the whistleblower who leaked the classified documents, proving that our government has been spying on Americans' phone and internet records, has been charged with treason. There is a very vigorous debate going on as to whether he is a hero or a traitor. King George, what's your definition of a traitor?
12: A traitor, of course, is anyone who does not agree with me.
10: Now you can see why they called him Mad King George.
5: Mr. Henry, in a very famous speech, you denounced the Stamp Act and declared that only colonists should have the right to levy taxes, not the king, and you went on to foment rebellion. Some in the crowd even shouted treason. What was your response?
11: If this be treason, make the most of it.
21: No new taxes.
5: It sounds like the original Tea Party movement. Chief Brandt, you traveled to Europe and were warmly received at the British court. But you raised some royal eyebrows when you were introduced to King George here. Tell us what you said.
13: I told the king, I bow to no man, for I am considered a prince among my own people. But I will gladly shake your hand.
22: Shake hands with no man.
5: President Madison, in your day, the Barbary pirates were considered terrorists. Now drones, spies in the skies, are being deployed along our borders.
20: Spies in the skies? Do you mean balloons, such as the French launched in Paris?
5: Drones, actually, are unmanned flying machines, Mr. President.
20: Flying machines? Imagine that.
5: Do you believe changing times warrant more intrusion into our privacy to assure that foreign terrorists are not plotting against us?
20: If tyranny and oppression come to this land, it will be in the guise of fighting a foreign enemy. It is a universal truth that the loss of liberty at home is to be charged to the provisions against danger, real or pretended, from abroad.
5: Thank you, Mr. President. Mr. Henry, what do you have to say about these recent erosions of our constitutional liberties?
11: Guard with jealous attention the public liberty. Suspect anyone who approaches that jewel.
23: Huzzah! Huzzah! Huzzah!
5: President Washington, are you concerned about a chilling effect on free speech if journalists are monitored?
15: If the freedom of speech is taken away, then dumb and silent we may be led, like sheep to the slaughter.
0: Mrs. Adams, you once urged your husband, John, to remember the ladies when the Constitution was written.
19: That I did, though he did not listen.
2: Shame!
17: As to your extraordinary code of laws, I cannot bit laugh, my saucy bride. We know better than to repeal our masculine systems.
0: You may both find it of interest to know that a constitutional amendment finally granted women the right to vote.
19: Excellent. Excellent.
0: Though it didn't happen until 1920.
19: Mercy, what took those men so long?
0: Good question.
17: My heavens, this subjects us to the despotism of the petticoat.
0: But even now, in the year 2013, women are still earning only 77 cents for every dollar earned by men. Mrs. Adams, is your advice to your husband still valid today?
19: Certainly. All men would be tyrants if they could. If particular care and attention is not paid to the ladies, we are determined to foment a rebellion, and we will not hold ourselves bound by any laws in which we have no voice or representation.
0: Strong words indeed. Mrs. Wheatley, you once sent a poem to Britain's Earl of Dartmouth, both celebrating American independence and making a case for abolition to bring freedom to African Americans. Can you please share some of that verse?
3: No more, America, in mournful strain of wrongs and grievance, unredressed complain. No longer shalt thou dread the iron chain which wanton tyranny with lawless hand had made, and with it meant enslave the land. Should you, my lord, while you peruse my song, wonder from whence my love of freedom sprung, whence flow these wishes for the common good, by feeling hearts alone best understood. I, young in life, my seeming cruel fate was snatched from Africa's fancied happy seat.
0: Thank you. Times have changed since then. The Emancipation Proclamation freed the slaves in the 1860s, and later, African Americans were granted equal rights. Today, we even have a black president.
2: Glory! Hallelujah!
4: Hallelujah!
0: Your efforts were a key part of those changes. In a letter to a well-known minister here in the colonies, you likened slaveholders to the ancient Egyptians who enslaved the Israelites. As one of the early voices in the abolitionist movement, tell us what words you used to spark his conscience.
3: For in every human breast, God has implanted a principle, which we call love of freedom. It is impatient of oppression and pants for deliverance. And by the leave of our modern Egyptians, I will assert that the same principle lives in us.
0: Speaking of Israelites fleeing Egypt for a better life elsewhere, immigration is a hot topic again here today, as it has been for many, many years. President Madison, what is your view?
20: America was indebted to immigration for her settlement and prosperity. That part of America which had encouraged them most had advanced most rapidly in population, agriculture, and the arts.
0: Some broadcast media today foments bigotry and racism. President Jefferson, do you find that troubling?
9: Broadcast media? It sounds narrow-minded. Bigotry is the disease of ignorance, of morbid mind. Here in America, we are destined to be a barrier against the returns of ignorance and barbarism.
0: Thank you. Chief Brandt, the revolution had an unfortunate consequence for Native Americans, who in seeking to protect their lands and cultural heritage were actually called barbarians. When the war was over, the British ceded lands in America, not to the tribes who fought alongside them, but to the colonists. The war fueled resentment by colonists against those tribes that sided with the British and led to even worse oppression of some Indian tribes. But now in our time, the Idle No More movement has arisen, standing up for Native American rights. What are your thoughts on this?
15: Idle No More. If this effort demands respect for our sovereign rights, I rise in support. We are tired out in making complaints and getting no redress.
0: Most of our guests today have advocated for rebellion and fought in the Revolutionary War. In recent years, however, America has gone to war far beyond our own borders, even starting a preemptive war in the Middle East. What are your views on war and peace, President Jefferson?
9: Peace and friendship with all mankind is our wisest policy, and I wish we may be permitted to pursue it. I have seen enough of one war never to wish to see another. The spirit of this country is totally adverse to a large military force.
0: President Adams, what are your thoughts?
17: Great is the guilt of an unnecessary war.
0: Mr. Franklin, how about you?
6: There was never a good war or a bad peace. Wars are not paid for in wartime.
1: The bill comes later.
19: The bill does come later. Mm-hmm.
0: Speaking of bills, I'm sure Tea Party listeners out there would want me to ask you about the national debt. President Jefferson, what are your thoughts on that?
9: The principle of spending money to be paid by posterity under the name of funding is but swindling futurity on a large scale.
0: Gun violence is on the rise in America today. As a revolutionary, what is your take on the Second Amendment, President Madison?
20: Americans have the right and advantage of being armed, unlike the citizens of other countries whose governments are afraid to trust the people with arms.
0: King George, what's your reaction to these armed upstarts in the colonies defeating that powerful British military force of yours?
12: Knavery seems to be so much the striking feature of its inhabitants that it may not, in the end, be an evil that they will become aliens to this kingdom.
0: So much for diplomacy. My next question is for Ambassador Franklin. A diplomat himself and a man of science known for his many inventions, including reportedly flying a kite in a storm to prove the workings of electricity.
4: Dear me, that was a shocking experience.
0: Ambassador, technology has seen many advances since your day, including radio and television, instant communications that use electricity.
4: So the power of lightning has been harnessed at last.
0: Yes, it has. But now some factions want to defund scientific research and discredit scientists on issues such as climate change, and not the kind you wrote about in Poor Richard's Almanac, I might add.
4: The rapid progress true science now makes occasions my regretting sometimes that I was born too soon. It is impossible to imagine the height to which may be carried in 1,000 years the power of man over matter. Agriculture may diminish its labor and double its produce. All diseases may, by sure means, be prevented or cured, not even excepting that of old age, and our lives lengthened at pleasure.
19: Oh, it would be nice to have our lives lengthened.
0: Mm-hmm. President Jefferson, how important is science in your view?
9: When I contemplate the immense advances in science and discoveries in the arts which have been made within the period of my life, I look forward with confidence to equal advances by the present generation and have no doubt they will consequently be as much wiser than we have been as we than our fathers were, and they than the burners of witches.
0: The Supreme Court, in a case called Citizens United, ruled that corporations have the same rights as people and that restrictions on corporate contributions to candidates may not be limited. Mr. Payne, you warned about corporate power in your Rights of Man.
12: Corporations have a more extensive evil effect than what relates merely to elections. They are sources of endless contentions in places where they exist, and they lessen the common rights of national society.
19: Thomas Paine speaks the truth.
0: President Jefferson, the Occupy movement is a protest movement that's arisen over the power of big banks. How seriously do you take such concern?
9: I believe that banking institutions are more dangerous to our liberties than standing armies.
0: Now that's a revolutionary mm-hmm. thought.
4: Yeah.
0: Chief Brandt, in our time, as in the time of the British Empire and colonial days, the rich and powerful sometimes seem to be above the law. You've had some strong words to say on this subject.
13: In the government you called civilized, the happiness of the people is constantly sacrificed to the splendor of the empire. Hence the origin of your codes of criminal and civil laws. Hence your dungeons and prisons.
0: Can you tell us how justice has traditionally been meted out in your Native American society?
13: We have no prisons.
0: Really?
13: We have no written laws. And yet judges are as highly revered among us as they are among you, and their decisions are as much regarded. We have among us no exalted villains above the control of our laws. Daring wickedness is here never allowed to triumph over helpless innocence. The estates of widows and orphans are never devoured by enterprising swindlers. We have no robbery under the pretext of law.
0: Can we imagine how different our world would be if this system were in place today? Now, on another topic, religious freedom and separation of church and state. You founding fathers have some differences of opinion, I understand. Let's start with President Madison.
20: The purpose of separation of church and state is to keep forever from these shores the ceaseless strife that has soaked the soil of Europe with blood for centuries.
0: Amen. Amen. Mr. Payne, will you please tell us your opinion?
12: All national institutions of churches, whether Jewish, Christian, or Turkish, appear to me no other than human inventions, set up to terrify and enslave mankind and monopolize power and profit.
0: Ambassador Franklin, what's your view?
4: In the affairs of this world, men are saved not by faith, but by the want of it. But to follow by faith alone is to follow blindly.
0: Recently, we've seen a trend towards secrecy by our government. How important is it to assure that media can serve as watchdogs to bring forth truth, Mr. Henry?
11: The liberties of a people never were nor will ever be secure when the transactions of their rulers may be concealed from them.
1: Yes. Huzzah. Huzzah.
0: On a lighter note, let's take some questions about pop culture. Another innovation recently is video games. I am sure our younger listeners will want to hear your views on gaming, Ambassador Franklin.

0: Wine is constant proof that God loves us and loves to see us happy.
1: Amen.
2: I'll drink to that.
3: President Jefferson, you have been a champion of creating a strong public education system. But today, the price of college has risen sharply, though the current administration is striving to increase funds to help students. Can you tell us who you believe should be entitled to an education and why you think that is important?
4: The most promising genius, whose parents are too poor to give them further education, to be carried at the public expense through the college and university. The object is to bring into action that mass of talents which lies buried in poverty, and thus give activity to a mass of mind which, in proportion to our population, shall be double or treble of what is in most countries.
2: Hear, hear.
3: Thank you. Media bias is a growing concern in modern times, since the consolidation of media has put most major media outlets into the hands of a few big corporations. Mrs. Adams, do you believe it is important for people to hear multiple points of view?
5: I've always felt that a person's intelligence is directly reflected by the number of conflicting points of view he can entertain simultaneously on the same topic.
3: Thank you. What advice would you give to those who feel that it's just too much trouble to get involved in protecting our democracy, Mrs. Adams?
5: We have too many high-sounding words and too few actions that correspond with them.
3: Mr. Payne, do you agree?
6: The more difficult the conflict, the more glorious the triumph. An army of principles can penetrate where an army of soldiers cannot.
3: Mr. Henry, what's your advice to the citizens of today?
7: The battle is not to the strong alone.
8: It is to the vigilant, the active, the brave.
3: President Adams, what's at stake here? Is there a risk in complacency?
9: Liberty cannot be preserved without general knowledge among the people. Remember, democracy never lasts long. It soon wastes, exhausts, and murders itself. There never was a democracy yet that did not commit suicide.
3: Perhaps it takes truth and an informed populace for democracy to survive and thrive. President Washington, what are your closing thoughts as we celebrate the birth of independent media here today?
10: Truth will ultimately prevail, where there is pain to bring it to light.
3: President Adams, what advice do you have for our listeners and for future generations?
9: Knowledge will forever govern ignorance, and a people who mean to be their own governors must arm themselves with the power which knowledge gives.
11: Yeah. Well said.
3: Yes.
11: Well said.
3: Yes. Ambassador Franklin, are you concerned about election integrity?
0: Democracy is two wolves and a lamb voting on what to have for lunch. Liberty is a well-armed lamb contesting the vote.
3: President Jefferson, we'll let you have the final word here on this Independence Day celebration with KNSJ.
4: I thank KNSJ for inviting us here to remind Americans today why we fought for the independence we won in 1776. I hold it that a little rebellion now and then is a good thing and as necessary in the political world as storms in the physical.
3: Thank you. If people do stand up for those rights enshrined by you founding fathers and mothers, how optimistic are you for our nation's future, President Jefferson?
4: I like the dreams of the future better than the history of the past.
3: Thanks to all of you for joining us on this very special 4th of July celebration, and I hope that everyone listening will have a festive and spirited Independence Day.
12: Yeah.

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1: Climate disasters are becoming more frequent, more destructive, and more costly. And the World Meteorological Organization has warned we ain't seen nothing yet.
0: At least 25 people have died from extreme heat in New Jersey alone over the weekend, following a heat wave that enveloped the eastern half of the United States. And in Europe, thousands of excess deaths have been linked to record temperatures. We'll speak to writer David Wallace Wells. His latest essay for the New York Times Magazine, We Need to Retrofit the Planet. The heat wave proves it. Then prosecutors charge a former U.S. Olympian canoeist with a felony for touching the peeling paint of the algae-infested reflecting pool in Washington, D.C.
2: Today is about accountability for damaging a national resource, a national treasure, and that is the reflecting pool.
0: We'll speak to David Hearn's lawyer, Norm Eisen, President Obama's ethics advisor, about the vandalism charges. Also about birthright citizenship and Eisen's challenge to the Paramount Warner Brothers Discovery merger. And finally, a New York City Council staff member has been released after 5 months in custody at the ICE immigration jail named Delaney Hall in Newark, New Jersey.
3: Thank you so much. You saved my life in many ways. Thank you.
0: All that and more coming up. Welcome to Democracy Now!, democracynow.org, The War and Peace Report. I'm Amy Goodman. Millions of Iranians have attended funeral services for Supreme Leader Ali Khamenei and four members of his family assassinated by the U.S. in February. Joining the funeral were three of Khamenei's sons who had not been seen since the U.S. and Israel launched the war. A fourth son, Ayatollah Mujtaba Khamenei, has been named new supreme leader and remained out of public view. Ahead of the funeral, President Trump told Axios negotiations with Iran will remain paused until at least July 9th and that, quote, neither side will shoot at the other. Israeli forces have bombed parts of Lebanon in a fresh violation of the U.S. brokered agreement to end the attacks that Israel signed in June. Israel's most recent strikes targeted Nabatea in southern Lebanon, killing at least four people. There are also reports of Israeli drones flying over the coastal city of Tyre. On Sunday, the Israeli Prime Minister Benjamin Netanyahu claimed without evidence that some Christian villages in southern Lebanon have asked to be annexed by Israel. In Yemen, dozens of people are dead following an outbreak of fighting between Yemen's internationally recognized government, Houthi rebels, in Hodeidah, a province near the strategic Bab al-Mandab Strait on the Red Sea. The violence began Friday when Houthi fighters used snipers, drones and artillery to attack government positions. A Yemeni minister says more than 50 Houthis were killed in a counterattack. On Sunday, the British military said a cargo ship came under fire off the coast of Yemen in the Red Sea. No group claimed responsibility, but the Houthis are active in the area and had previously threatened to renew attacks on ships. Israel's military continues to attack the Gaza Strip in further violations of the U.S. brokered October ceasefire. Earlier today, two people were killed and 15 injured when Israel struck a tent housing displaced Palestinians in al-Mawasi, an area Israel previously declared a humanitarian safe zone. Another attack on Khan Yunis struck a vehicle, killing two Palestinians. Meanwhile, Israel's security cabinets approved the construction of 13 new settlements in the occupied West Bank. The International Center of Justice for Palestinians condemned the announcement, writing, quote, this is a deliberate strategy to reshape the geography and demographics of the occupied Palestinian territories, entrenching annexation and deepening Israel's unlawful occupation in clear violation of international law, they said. The family of the prominent Palestinian doctor, Hassam Abu Safia, says his health has sharply deteriorated after more than 555 days in Israeli prisons. Dr. Abu Safia had served as a pediatrician and director of the Kamel Adwan Hospital in northern Gaza until he was abducted by Israel in December of 2024. He's been held without charge ever since. In a video message, Dr. Abu Safia's son Elias says his father shows clear signs of torture and medical neglect during a recent meeting with his lawyer in which Dr. Abu Safia described being beaten with a hammer.
4: My father was unable to breathe. My father was unable to speak. His face was disfigured from the marks of torture and pain, especially after the last court session held in Jerusalem at the Supreme Court. We still call out, plead and appeal and beg to all the free people of the world and to everyone with an atom of humanity in their heart to save my father's life before it's too late.
0: Palestinian officials say Israeli attacks have killed about 1,700 healthcare workers in Gaza since October 2023. At least 83 medical workers remain in Israeli prisons. In Greece, residents of Thessaloniki have been ordered to remain indoors with their windows shut after a fast-moving wildfire engulfed a recycling plant, sending toxic smoke over the city. This comes as hundreds of firefighters battle wildfires in Portugal and Greece following a record-shattering European heat wave that's already been blamed for thousands of heat-related deaths. Here in the U.S., at least 25 people are dead due to extreme heat and humidity after a massive heat dome brought record temperatures to the central and eastern U.S. over the 4th of July holiday. Some 185 million people and more than half of U.S. residents were under heat alerts over the weekend, with extreme weather forcing the cancellation of Independence Day events in states from Alabama to Connecticut. We'll have more on the extreme heat wave with David Wallace Wells. Meanwhile, Super Typhoon Bavi has brought devastating 175-mile-per-hour winds and storm surge to the Pacific Ocean, U.S. territories of Guam and the Northern Mariana Islands. The headline of David Wallace Wells' piece in the New York Times Magazine that we'll talk about is we need to retrofit the planet. The heat wave proves it. In Washington, D.C., officials ordered thousands of people to evacuate the National Mall Saturday night as severe thunderstorms approached, delaying President Trump's speech and fireworks display, marking the 250th anniversary of the signing of the Declaration of Independence. Thousands stood in security lines for hours in triple-digit heat, as a district tied its all-time record high for Independence Day. Dozens were treated for heat-related illnesses. Trump eventually spoke at 11:15 p.m., delivering a 40-minute speech in which he promised a new golden age of America while casting his political opponents as communists who pose an existential threat.
5: Our warriors did not fight communism on battlefields across the world only to have that menace rear its ugly head right back here in America. We're not going to let it happen. We like to stop a threat like that immediately and before it begins. It's like a cancer. You got to cut it out. You got to cut it out fast.
0: Trump spoke after dozens of people wearing masks, mirrored sunglasses, and symbols of the white supremacist group Patriot Front rallied in Washington, D.C. on the 4th of July, riding public transit and marching near landmarks. The group has portrayed itself as the, quote, protectors of white America, unquote. This comes after the Trump administration's Freedom 250 celebration narrowly avoided disaster last week when a piece of debris fell from the stage, nearly crushing a group of about two dozen dancers. Meanwhile, federal prosecutors have indicted the former U.S. Olympian David Hearn on a felony charge for allegedly damaging the Lincoln Memorial reflecting pool, which has been plagued by peeling paint and rapid algae growth following the Trump administration's multi-million-dollar renovation in a no-bid contract. Hearn was arrested last month after he was spotted reaching into the water. He said he was curious about the state of the reflecting pool, had merely touched coating that had already floated to the surface. Later in the broadcast, we'll speak with his lawyer, the former Obama ethics advisor, Norm Eisen. The confirmed death toll from Venezuela's devastating twin earthquakes rose to more than 3,300 Sunday, with thousands remaining missing as officials began to bury the bodies of dozens of unidentified victims. Thousands have been left homeless, primarily in the region of La Guaira. Meanwhile, the U.S.-backed government of interim Venezuelan President Delcy Rodriguez is defending its actions in the aftermath of the quakes as survivors and residents decry what they've described as a delayed and inadequate response to the disaster. In Ukraine, at least 11 people were killed after Russia launched a series of overnight aerial strikes on Kyiv just a day before a NATO summit in Ankara, Turkey. The attacks came after President Trump reportedly offered to help Russian President Vladimir Putin to end the Ukraine war in a phone call between the two leaders that reportedly lasted nearly 90 minutes. Meanwhile, Russia faces a growing fuel crisis after Ukraine targeted more than 50 oil refineries and other energy sites across Russian territory and occupied Crimea since March. Over the weekend, a wave of Ukrainian long-range drones struck a key oil terminal and naval base in St. Petersburg. President Trump is flying to Turkey today for the NATO summit in Ankara, where he's scheduled to meet with Ukrainian President Volodymyr Zelensky. Heads of state from over 30 countries are also scheduled to attend. Ahead of Trump's visit, Turkish police detained more than 100 protesters as they marched to demand Turkey's withdrawal from NATO. Among those arrested in Ankara were several journalists, human rights activists, and academics. Police also cracked down on protests in Istanbul.
6: NATO's crimes around the world are apparent. They have also committed numerous offenses in Turkey, orchestrated coups, and have bases here. And now, shamelessly, they are being hosted in Ankara. I am here today to protest because I cannot accept this blow to my honor. NATO is a very big criminal organization.
0: Pope Leo has urged the United States and European nations to ease up on their inhumane treatment of migrants and refugees. The pontiff made the appeal Saturday from the Italian island of Lampedusa, where he also visited a cemetery, praying over the graves of migrants who've died while making the treacherous journey from Africa to Europe across the Mediterranean.
7: Those who have lost their lives in this sea are victims both of decisions that were made and of decisions that were not made. Indifference to the common good and corruption in their countries of origin. A global economic system that generates poverty and exclusion. Fear that fuels prejudice and contempt. The belief that such problems do not concern us, the criminal calculations of those who profit from the suffering of others.
0: President Trump has issued pardons to 11 more people, including 9 who face criminal charges for violating the Clean Air Act by tampering with emissions monitoring systems on cars. Trump also pardoned Adam Kadan, a former business partner of the disgraced lobbyist Jack Abramoff. Kadan pleaded guilty in 2005 to fraud and conspiracy related to the purchase of a fleet of gambling boats. His pardon came just months after he co-hosted a fundraiser at Trump's Mar-a-Lago resort for a Long Island Republican congressional candidate. Fresh controversy has embroiled the FIFA World Cup after President Trump called on the FIFA president, Gianni Infantino, to lift a red card suspension on the U.S. men's national team top goal scorer, Folaron Balogun. Trump reportedly had a private call with the FIFA chief last week to ask for a review of Balogun's suspension, which was lifted on Sunday ahead of the U.S. team's match against Belgium today. The reversal is highly unusual. It's the first time since 1962 that FIFA's allowed a player to appear in a game after being suspended. He was red carded. Trump took to Truth Social, thanking FIFA, quote, for doing what was right and reversing a great injustice, unquote. And China's begun enforcing a new so-called ethnic unity law that human rights groups warn could accelerate the forced assimilation of ethnic minorities. Beijing said the law could also apply to individuals outside Chinese borders. Amnesty International said in a statement, quote, rather than celebrating difference, it's about pushing ethnic groups such as Uyghurs, Tibetans, and Mongolians to adopt a single state-defined national identity dominated by Han Chinese culture law. This law risks providing a stronger legal basis for existing practices of transnational repression, peaceful advocacy for minority rights in China by anyone, anywhere, could be characterized as undermining ethnic unity, unquote, Amnesty International said. Here in New York, a Tibetan activist lit himself on fire outside the United Nations headquarters last week, protesting China's annexation of Tibet. In a live stream video posted before his self-immolation, Logba Rangzin decried Beijing's policies for, quote, destroying the Tibetan people.
8: It's not that we do not have independence. We had it, but the independence is lost. We have to get it back. Therefore, we Tibetans and exile must unite and struggle for the independence of Tibet.
0: Logba Rangzin died in the protest. He was a 52-year-old resident of Queens, New York, originally from Eastern Tibet, and advocate for Tibetan independence for over a decade. And those are some of the headlines. This is Democracy Now!, democracynow.org, The War and Peace Report. I'm Amy Goodman. A grand jury in Washington, D.C. has indicted the former U.S. Olympian canoeist Davy Hearn for allegedly vandalizing the Lincoln Memorial reflecting pool. On June 19th, Davy Hearn stopped by the pool while on a 64-mile bike ride. He says he touched the pool to see what it felt like and was then arrested, handcuffed, and held for 5 hours by U.S. Park Police. He's now facing a possible sentence of 10 years in prison if convicted. He is one of the at least six people who've been arrested for allegedly vandalizing the pool. Following the incident, Trump posted on social media, quote, the United States Park Police have arrested multiple individuals for vandalizing our nation's magnificent reflecting pool. Who would do such a thing? These are very serious crimes having to do with the destruction of national monuments. Years in jail, Trump wrote. District Attorney for Washington, D.C., Jean Pirro, said Hearn willfully and violently damaged a two-square-foot piece of sealant of the pool.
2: I felt important to call this press conference because one of the most offensive images that I hold in my mind are the images of national monuments that are being defaced, roped, torn down, graffitied, and damaged by individuals. Today is about accountability for damaging a national resource, a national treasure, and that is the reflecting pool.
0: That's U.S. Attorney for Washington, D.C., Jean Pirro. The reflecting pool underwent a nearly $16 million renovation. President Trump wanted to paint the bottom of the pool American flag blue. The work was completed under a no-bid contract, but then the pool turned green as algae blooms flourished and the bottom of the pool began to peel. Late-night comics started to say that the pool was Mexican flag green. For more, we're joined by Norm Eisen. He's co-founder and executive chair of Democracy Defenders Fund. One of Davy Hearn's attorneys was formerly White House Special Counsel for Ethics and Government Reform under President Obama and was co-founder and board chair of CRU, that's Citizens for Responsibility and Ethics in Washington. Norm Eisen, thanks so much for joining us. Can you talk about what Davy Hearn exactly was charged with?
9: Mr. Hearn has been charged with vandalism. He's innocent. The charges are outrageous. And, Amy, it should be concerning to every American when on this kind of a basis a felony charge can issue. So we're preparing to vigorously defend the case in court.
0: So explain what we understand. You can't help but think, I mean, this has been, here is President Trump, who is a developer. This is a no-bid contract. I don't know if you can talk about who this went to and the humiliation of President Trump himself, I won't even say the White House, for what's happened to the pool. Do you think this is about trying to deflect attention for the failure of this reflecting pool?
9: Amy, we do think that Davey is being scapegoated for the failures of the White House with respect to the reflecting pool, that the blame is being shifted. He's innocent, and we intend to vigorously defend the matter.
0: Norm Eisen, you are involved with a number of cases. I'd like to ask you first about the merger, the proposed merger that the U.S. Department of Justice is pushing forward, has just approved, between Paramount Skydance, which has already merged in something like an $8 billion deal, and Warner Brothers Discovery. The Paramount Skydance-Warner Brothers Discovery merger would be something like $110 billion with the Trump ally billionaires Larry and his son David Ellison in charge. Can you talk about the significance of what's happening here?
9: Of course, Amy, at Democracy Defenders Fund and Democracy Defenders Action, we have over 300 legal cases and matters, entirely separate from Mr. Hearn's case. Another one of those very important democracy cases is the effort to mash together two of the largest entertainment and news entities, Paramount and Warner Brothers. And the concern here is, under the Ellison's tutelage, David Ellison, his father, Larry Ellison, cronies of President Trump's, the CBS network storied the Tiffany network. We've seen its news operations demolished by Barry Weiss. Now they're going to put CNN under that same umbrella, together, by the way, with TikTok, where they also have that social media outfit under their wing. If you like what they did to CBS, the destruction of 60 Minutes, for example, you'll love what they're going to do to CNN. And that's just the news side of things. We can't have, you know, somebody's watching Fox News, they say, oh, I can't take this anymore, I'm going to turn the channel. And you go to CNN, it's the same thing. You go to CBS, it's the same thing. Then on top of that, you have an even louder megaphone for influencing society. The entertainment industry, film and TV, documentary films, all of that also under the Ellison sway. Reportedly, career professionals at the Department of Justice were not ready to let this merger go through. They had serious questions about whether it was illegal under antitrust law with the excessive concentration of power in the hands of the Ellisons. They were overruled. There's the most profound questions about whether there was inappropriate political decision-making to jam through this merger. Two of President Trump's cronies, the Ellisons, and fortunately, the state AGs, the UK government, the EU, are still asking those hard questions. We anticipate that the state AGs will go to court and get an injunction, just like they did, Amy, with the Live Nation merger, Live Nation and Ticketmaster, just like they have done with other cases, Nexstar, Tegna, another big media merger. The AGs were successful in getting court relief. We anticipate they'll do the same thing here.
0: The significance of the British government, as you just mentioned, suggesting that it may challenge Paramount Skydance blockbuster $110 billion takeover of Warner Brothers. And you talk about CBS then would be under the same roof as CNN and HBO, among other media properties. Lisa Nandy, the British Culture and Media Secretary, expressed concern about concentrating control of media assets in the hands of fewer corporate owners. She said, following engagement with the parties and independent research, my department has today written to the current and proposed owners of Warner Brothers Discovery on my behalf to inform them I am minded to intervene, she said. What would it mean if Britain intervened?
9: It would be a substantial hurdle to completing this misbegotten merger mashup. The combined entity has substantial assets that are in the UK market or impact the UK market. It would be one of the strikes against the merger, the most devastating because the largest concentration is in the United States, would be the state AGs. But the UK and the EU matter. And Amy, very proud that at Democracy Defenders, we filed a complaint with the UK that will be part of the basis for action if they move. So we are on the case in the US. And wherever necessary to stop these kinds of assaults on our democracy.
0: I want to turn to another issue, birthright citizenship. This is how Speaker Mike Johnson, speaking about the Supreme Court decision on Fox News over the weekend.
10: I really enjoyed Justice Clarence Thomas's dissent. It's everybody should read that, must read. He explained that the 14th Amendment, the original intent, was to enhance and really value citizenship, and it's been devalued because of birthright tourism, which is what we have now. It's a threat to the rule of law and national security. We do need to address it. We're looking at all angles. If there's some legislative fix, we'll advance that immediately. If it's a constitutional amendment, as you know, it takes a little more time. But we've got to address this. It really is a serious, serious issue.
0: So, Norm Eisen, if you can talk about this approach that Congress would pass a law and this whole framing of birthright citizenship as birthright tourism, suggesting there would be pregnancy tests for anyone coming into the United States that's not an American citizen.
9: Amy, it's so wrong. We at Democracy Defenders Fund represented together with LULAC and our other wonderful partners in the case, including the ACLU, those brave moms who were willing to stand up and fight the Trump administration's unconstitutional claim that Donald Trump gets to choose which babies born in this country are citizens and not. That is false. It is the law. Under the 14th Amendment, that all babies born here are citizens. And by a 5-4 majority, we secured with co-counsel the ruling that what Mike Johnson said is false. I talked to some of those moms that morning when we got the win, was at the Supreme Court. Wow. They were so excited for themselves, but for all the babies and for the rule of law. Now, you're seeing a lot of sour grapes. This should not have been a 5-4 decision. It's very alarming that there were four votes for this open and shut issue at the Supreme Court. And now you're seeing statements like Mike Johnson. We forced even Mike Johnson, Amy, to admit that a constitutional amendment might be necessary because Congress doesn't have the power to do this. That doesn't stop people like him, like the president, like the White House, from fear-mongering and making these absurd statements about what is a clear constitutional rule. Birthright citizenship is protected. Will they try other acts to harass, frighten, intimidate? Certainly. Our legal team is ready. And if you don't believe me, we have over 300 legal cases and matters to prove it, including some of the most high-profile landmark wins, shutting down Donald Trump's corruption, like the Lisa Cook case. He was wrongly trying to fire and prosecute her, like the $1.8 billion slush fund case, the Kennedy Center case. We are going to go to bat for our moms who are being harassed, even though the case was won. And we're going to keep fighting for the Constitution.
0: You mentioned corruption. New filings show that President Trump made more than $2.2 billion last year, most of it fueled by cryptocurrency profits, but with a significant rise in profits across his real estate business and other family investments, his legal settlements with media giants ABC News, Paramount, Meta, CBS. The mandatory financial disclosure report released Tuesday shows Trump made at least $1.4 billion from his family's cryptocurrency ventures, including $635 million for Trump-branded cryptocurrency meme coins and $590 million from the Trump family's World Liberty Financial crypto business. He defended how he's profited from the presidency while speaking to reporters last week.
11: Say you're profiting off the presidency.
5: Well, you know why I'm profiting? Because the stock market's going up. Everybody's profiting. If you have a 401k, how's your 401k done? It's about up 85%. Thank you, President Trump.
0: So that was President Trump speaking to reporters before boarding the new Air Force One, a Boeing 747 jet donated by the royal family of Qatar, reportedly at a cost of $400 million paid for by the U.S. taxpayers. But Trump plans to keep the jet after leaving office, saying he'll donate it to his presidential library. Can you respond to all of this? And, of course, on the issue of cryptocurrency, the amount of money that those who invested in it lost as the Trump family gained.
9: The behavior of the president, his family, and his cronies inside and outside of the federal government, Amy, is like nothing we've ever seen in American history. It makes the worst scandals of the presidency over the past 250 years, like Watergate or the Teapot Dome, look like weak tea. The profit-taking of over $2 billion by President Trump alone in 1 year, exploiting the office of the presidency to do that, is outrageous and shocking. You have to look beyond American history to dictatorial regimes like Putin's Russia. Or North Korea for similar examples. And even there, it's an extreme, startling example here in the United States. Take the crypto where at Democracy Defenders, we've been at the forefront of exposing this. You have Donald Trump raking in. Over $600 million while the on his meme coin, his Trump meme coin, while the value of the thing has gone down by 95%, well in excess of $1 billion in losses for people. That's ordinary Americans losing hundreds and thousands or even more. When Donald Trump profits, he reaches into the pockets of all of us to take that money. You also see that not just in the domestic arena, but internationally, where a company associated with the Trumps, crypto company World Liberty Financial, took in an over $500 million investment from a UAE Emirati state fund. The Emirates have the most profound connection, for example, to our Iran war debacle. And the notion that they're pumping money into Trump coffers is also a profound conflict of interest. So is Donald Trump regulating, or as the case may be, failing to regulate the crypto industry while he profits from a lack of regulation, but The American people are hurt. It's corruption on a scale we've never seen in American history.
0: Norm Eisen.
9: And frankly, seldom in world history.
0: We have to leave it there. I want to thank you for being with us. Co-founder, executive chair of Democracy Defenders Fund, one of Davey Hearn's attorneys. He was White House Special Counsel for Ethics and Government Reform in the Obama administration. Coming up, as heat kills 25 people in the last few days in the United States alone and thousands in Europe, we'll speak to New York Times writer David Wallace Wells. His latest essay, We Need to Retrofit the Planet. The heat wave proves it. Stay with us.

0: Sunlight on My Window by Jez Pike. This is Democracy Now!, democracynow.org. I'm Amy Goodman. As we turn now to the record-breaking heat wave that scorched the northeastern United States over July 4th weekend. At least 25 people are dead in New Jersey due to extreme heat and humidity after a massive heat dome settled over the eastern half of the U.S., bringing triple-digit temperatures, disrupting travel and prompting emergency measures for millions of people. Many of those who died were found in homes with no air conditioning, on the street and in parked cars, according to officials in New Jersey. More than 185 million people, more than half of U.S. residents, were under heat alerts over the weekend, with extreme weather forcing the cancellation of Independence Day events in states from Alabama to Connecticut. Severe weather forced the cancellation of the Great American State Fair, a two-hour evacuation of the National Mall in Washington, D.C., and delayed President Trump's 4th of July speech. Here in New York area, the heat wave shattered records dating back nearly 60 years. Central Park reached 100 degrees. Subway stations registered even higher temperatures, while 17,000 customers lost power. This weekend's North American heat wave follows a record-shattering European heat wave that's already been blamed for thousands of heat-related deaths across Spain, France, and Germany. Climate scientists say the burning of fossil fuels by humans is the primary cause of global warming and the reason why heat waves are becoming longer, hotter, and more frequent. On Friday, a team of scientists explained the recent heat wave would have been, quote, virtually impossible, unquote, before humans began warming the planet. This is Theodore Keeping, a climate scientist at Imperial College London, who worked on the analysis.
1: We found that in the last 50 years since a previous heat wave affected Europe in 1976, that the chance of a heat wave like this has gone from almost impossible to something that we'd expect to see every couple of decades. And as the climate continues to warm, we will see events like this increasingly frequently. And in a future climate, this may be something that we expect to be commonplace.
0: For more on the extreme weather here and around the world, we're joined in studio by David Wallace Wells, New York Times opinion writer, columnist for The New York Times Magazine. His recent piece headlined, "We Need to Retrofit the Planet. The Heat Wave Proves It." He's also author of the book, The Uninhabitable Earth. Welcome back to Democracy Now! It's great to have you with us, David. Start off by talking about what's happening here, and if you can put it in the context of climate change.
2: Well, the planet is now warmer than it has ever been in modern human history, basically since the agricultural revolution 10 or 12,000 years ago. We're already outside the window of temperatures that enclose the entire history of human civilization, and we are warming more rapidly than the planet has ever warmed in its history, including periods that where warming produced deaths of 50 to 90% of all life on Earth. So we're running a pretty radical experiment, and things are changing pretty rapidly. Just over the last couple of decades, we've seen the pace of warming accelerate, and we've seen the chances of heat waves like the one that we saw in Europe grow as much as 100-fold more likely. So just since the 2003 heat wave, which killed tens of thousands of people in Europe, a heat wave like the one that we just saw in Europe has gone 100 times more likely. There are a lot of questions about why we haven't prepared adequately for these heat waves, and we should be asking them and doing more to protect ourselves in the future. But I think the baseline observation that we have to make is that things are moving incredibly quickly, and that makes it incredibly hard for us to change our ways.
0: I think Thomas Jefferson wrote in 1776 at the signing of the Declaration of Independence that it was 76 degrees. On July 4th, of course, in this area, it was over 100 degrees, triple digits. Your piece is headlined, "We Need to Retrofit the Planet. The Heat Wave Proves It." I was upstate New York, and trees, there was a kind of, I called it a torrential tornado. It took down trees in the Catskill area all over, and yet was hardly talked about afterwards. And yet it was in the midst of this heat wave that happened over like 30 minutes. How do you retrofit the planet?
2: Well, I mean, there are a lot of pieces to it, but unfortunately, a lot of the natural world, like the tree landscape that you're talking about, it's going to be quite difficult. The human-built environment is a little bit easier, but it still requires something like, you know, take the European heat wave, building in air conditioning for 300, 400 million people who don't have it today, reimagining the way that buildings are built so that they don't retain heat, which is what they were designed to do, but actually repel heat, which is what Europe's going to need in the decades ahead. It also involves different kinds of urban planning. I think about the way that LA has been rebuilding in the aftermath of its fires, resisting a lot of fire codes that might help future, might help neighborhoods, be more resilient in the face of fire in future decades. And instead, the local communities are fighting those restrictions. So, you know, we have an enormous landscape of the built environment the world over, which was designed and erected to survive climate conditions, which we've left behind. And we basically need to reimagine all of that to survive new climate conditions, which are going to get considerably hotter, even just in the decades ahead.
0: Can you compare the U.S. and Europe's approach to climate change to China?
2: Well, you know, China's a kind of a complicated story. They're both the world's biggest emitter. They're responsible for almost one-third of all carbon emissions in the present, and also the source of the greatest hope for climate change, because they are producing something like 70 to 90% of all the world's EVs, solar panels, batteries. So they're both contributing the most to the problem and contributing the most to the solution. In the U.S., we're not producing nearly as much of that technology. We are building out our green energy infrastructure relatively quickly, but we're not doing nearly enough to bring emissions down into line with our targets. And that means that we're heading up against some really terrifying climate thresholds.
0: What has the Trump administration done?
2: They've gone to war with clean energy and tried to undermine it everywhere that they could. They've literally bought off wind projects so that those will not go forward. They've taken an axe to Biden's Inflation Reduction Act, which was essentially a climate bill, and tried to undo all of the tax incentives that were in it to subsidize clean energy. And they've done very little to help the problem of interconnection and the grid, which are so essential to the build out of clean energy in America. They haven't totally succeeded. Last year, 90%+ of new energy infrastructure was green, but they're doing everything they can to put their hand on the needle and change the direction of policy and make America more like a petrostate and less like the electrostate that China is trying to be.
0: So how can the U.S. be a leader on green energy?
2: Well, we need to spend considerably more, particularly on these technologies, the grid and interconnection, so that the developers who are willing and ready to build out solar farms in particular can build them quickly and can install them and make them make that power available to American citizens. When you saw something like that happen in Australia over the last couple of years, they're now offering their citizens 3 hours of free electricity every single day because the build out has been rapid and the infrastructure alongside it has been so successful.
0: And talk about what's happening with Africa, the effects of countries that are least responsible for climate change bearing the brunt, even though many thousands of people are dying around the world outside of Africa because of the heat.
2: This is one of the cruelest features of climate change. It is a universal threat. It tells us that we're on this planet together and we have one shared fate, but it also tells us that the same inequities that horrify us about our society in general apply when it comes to climate change. Those with the least are the most vulnerable, they are the least responsible, and they're heading for the darkest climate outcomes. One of the more optimistic things that's happened in the last few years, though, is that countries in the global south, across sub-Saharan Africa, across South Asia, have actually taken decarbonization into their own hands and started building out new green energy capacity on their own, even without help from the global north, which was long assumed to be necessary. They've done that in part because that technology is so cheap coming from China that they're able to afford it themselves. And you've seen some of the most rapid uptake of solar power in particular in the world's developing countries, much faster even than in the global north, where we expected it to be the fastest.
0: The Manhattan Project developed the U.S. atomic bomb. What would a Manhattan Project for renewable energy look like?
2: Well, the interesting thing about the energy sector is that we have the technology that we need to get a lot more progress than we have right now. Solar and wind and batteries are most of the solution. They're not the entire solution, but geothermal needs to be promoted considerably more. The things that I'm more worried about are heavy industry and agriculture, which are big parts of the carbon emissions puzzle, which we don't yet have quite satisfying solutions for. And in fact, some of the things that we thought were going to be quite successful, especially in agriculture, have proven much less useful over the last few years, not panning out like we hoped. So I think we need considerable R&D in those areas, and money just flowing into the system on the renewable side to make sure that the technology that we have today actually gets implemented at scale and pace.
0: Can you explain what meteorologists are saying when they talk about a heat dome, this large, high-pressure system that traps hot air on the ground?
2: Well, it's part of the explanation for the European heat wave. It's part of the explanation for the East Coast heat wave that we just lived through. And it seems to be arising an even more spectacular one in the American West right now, which means that over the coming weeks, we're likely to see quite scorching temperatures west of the Mississippi, which is especially scary because those are fire-prone parts of the landscape that have been dealing with drought, and we may see some really dramatic uptake in wildfire activity in the West. But in general, these are weather patterns that intensify the heat waves that we might otherwise be seeing, making them last longer and more punishingly than we would have expected in the past.
0: What about divesting from fossil fuels? What would that look like?
2: Well, I mean, it would mean depriving some of these companies with their operating capital, and I think even more significantly, signaling the political unwillingness to participate in the system of destruction that these companies are leading. I think both of those goals are worthwhile, but we do need to do a lot more than just pull our money out of fossil fuels. We need to supply clean, cheap, healthy energy to the world, which is going to require a lot of additional investment, not just disinvestment.
0: When you were doing research for this piece, We Need to Retrofit the Planet, and for your book, The Uninhabitable Earth, what shocked you most?
2: Well, these days, what worries me most is that global warming is accelerating past thresholds that we used to consider unacceptable. Not that long ago, 2018, the UN published its 1.5 degree report that showed the difference between 1.5 degrees of global warming and 2 degrees of global warming. And the difference between those two levels was considered so significant that it terrified the world into action. That's why we had the climate awakening of the 2019-2020 period with Greta Thunberg and Extinction Rebellion, the Sunrise Movement, all of that, the climate strikes, was the result of fear about reaching that 2-degree threshold and the intensity of the urgency of trying to limit warming to 1.5 degrees. Now, we are basically already at 1.5 degrees right now, and because of the effects of El Niño, we may see something close to 2 degrees of warming as soon as next year. And that's not a long-term average, but in the long term, almost certainly we will be blowing past that 2-degree threshold, which again, in 2018, 2019, 2020, terrified the world. Now we've made that future inevitable.
0: David Wallace Wills, will link to your piece in the New York Times Magazine, headlined, "We Need to Retrofit the Planet. The Heat Wave Proves It." Coming up, a New York City Council employee has been released after 5 months in custody at the U.S. Immigration Jail in Newark, New Jersey, known as Delaney Hall. We'll meet him. Stay with us.

0: children, we all shall be free, from the album Songs of Slavery and Emancipation. This is Democracy Now!, democracynow.org. I'm Amy Goodman. We turn now to the case of a New York City Council employee who was released in June after being detained at the immigration jail Delaney Hall in Newark, New Jersey, for more than 5 months. Rafael Rubio was taken by federal immigration officers in January during a routine asylum interview, despite having legal protections to live and work in the United States. He had TPS, temporary protected status, as a citizen of Venezuela that was valid through October 2026. Following numerous legal setbacks, including a deportation order, Rafael Rubio was granted asylum in May by an immigration judge and was finally released in June after 158 days in custody. For more, we are joined by Rafael Rubio and his lawyer, Gwyneth Hesser, senior staff attorney at the Bronx Defenders. We welcome you both to Democracy Now!, Rafael. Wow. Talk about the day you were taken and whether you thought this was going to happen in any way.
1: I mean, yeah. Thank you for having me. It was a very difficult experience for me. I didn't know. I kind of had an idea when I was on my way to that interview, to that appointment, that something could go wrong, and eventually did. It was a very difficult experience to go through and to navigate through. When I was wrapping up the asylum interview with a asylum officer, I noticed that he was, like, really, really nervous and anxious. And then when he told me that I needed to turn off my cell phone and put it back in my backpack and proceed to the next room to be met by somebody that he didn't actually identify, I felt that something was really off at that moment. And then when I was greeted by this person who identified himself to be as an ICE agent, then I knew that something was about to happen.
0: And you were taken right to Delaney Hall?
1: No, I was actually taken to OCJ in Orange County Jail in upstate New York, Goshen.
0: Uh-huh. Yes. And then?
1: And then I was transferred to MDC, Brooklyn, and then I was transferred to Delaney Hall in Newark, New Jersey.
0: Gwyneth Hesser, what happened here?
2: I mean, that's what they're doing now. I've had clients detained when they show up for court. Rafael showed up for his interview, and they're transferring people. They don't give notice. I have clients that have been taken down south. Luckily, Rafael was able to stay in this area. But when they show up for court, Rafael showed up for his interview, and they're transferring people. They don't give notice. I have clients that have been taken down south. Luckily, Rafael was able to stay in this area. But this is what we're seeing now.
0: Can you talk about the moment of your

0: Council Speaker, can you explain what the City Council did, what she did?
1: Not
0: everyone has a City Council Speaker to free them.
1: Correct. Backing you up, yeah, that was, I cannot thank her enough for what she did. I had been denied my asylum claim, and I also had been denied my first habeas. And at that point, I felt that I had no hope to stay in the United States. And then all of a sudden, she called me. I called one of her closest assistants, Miguelina Camilo, and she happened to be right next to her when I called her. So she was actually waiting for that call. And then we had a conversation over the phone, and she told me that I needed to do something, like changing my legal representation, the one that I had at the moment. And she told me that she has spoken with the Bronx Defenders and that she wanted me to retain their services as my legal representation moving forward, which I did, and with the results that we had.
0: Gwyneth Hester, if you can explain more, you've Rafael granted asylum in the U.S., but the federal government's appealing this decision?
2: Yes, they are. And he wasn't released initially, even with having been granted asylum, because they stated their intent to appeal. They get 30 days. And so we actually needed a federal judge to order a bond hearing in immigration court so that we could do a bond hearing to get him released.
0: Mm. Well, can you tell us the stories of people inside? And also, if you heard the protesters outside and what that meant to you?
1: I did. Stories inside those detention facilities, difficult stories. People is sad. Detainees are sad. It's people that have tried to build a future in this country, people that have complied with the law and everything. They have followed the law. They have paid their taxes. They are raising families and children and whatever and whatnot. And all of a sudden, they are stuck in that limbo.
0: How long did it take you to get your blood pressure medication?
1: Like 3 weeks.
0: Can you talk about your treatment in Delaney?
1: Of course. Every time that you got transferred, it seems like they lost record. They don't keep track of the record accurately. So every time that I got transferred, it will take me like a week or 2 weeks for them to timely deliver my medication. That was the case with Delaney Hall as well. When I was ultimately transferred the last time to that facility, because I have been transferred to that facility, then transferred back over to Brooklyn once, it took them like 2 weeks or so to provide me with my medication. So I take my high blood pressure medication, and that cannot be disrupted like that.
0: We have been reporting on the horror of the earthquakes in Venezuela. Over 100 Venezuelans deported there hours before the earthquake. It's believed over 100 have been killed. Are you afraid of being taken once again, even with the judge's ruling freeing you?
1: If I tell you the truth, yes.
0: And Gwyneth Hester, what can be done to stop that from happening?
2: I mean, luckily, because he had the judge's order granting his release on bond, I've explained to Rafael that they really cannot detain him again. It would be in violation of the court order, but it seems right now that's not that much solace, because sometimes things are happening that are outside of the law. So in theory, it shouldn't happen, but...
1: Correct.
2: Yeah.
0: Well, thank you so much for taking this time. I'm sorry about what has happened to you, and we'll continue to follow your case. Rafael Rubio, New York City Council on Police, just released after being detained at Delaney Hall for 5 months, an asylum seeker from Venezuela, and Gwyneth Hester, senior staff attorney at the Bronx Defenders. That does it for our show. I'll be in Kansas City, July 17th and 18th.
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2: Today on Law and Disorder, we look at the U.S. Supreme Court's sweeping end-of-term decisions, from birthright citizenship to voting rights and immigration. Our guest is Law and Disorder co-host Stephen Rohde, who practiced constitutional law for nearly 50 years. He joins us to explain what these landmark rulings mean for the separation of powers and the future of American democracy.
3: We'll also examine the draconian sentences rendered in the Prairie Land case, which we've covered on previous episodes, including Maricela Ruda, who received 70 years, and her husband Daniel Rolando Sanchez Estrada, who was sentenced to 30 years despite the fact that he didn't even attend the protest. We speak with attorney Sufia Khalid, who represents Maricela on appeal, about the case, the extraordinary conspiracy charges, and what they mean for everyone's constitutional right.
2: Stay with us. I'm Heidi Boghossian, New York City attorney and activist.
3: I'm Stephen Rohde, retired civil rights lawyer and author on issues of civil liberties.
2: Last week, the U.S. Supreme Court ended its 2025-26 term with a barrage of long-awaiting blockbuster decisions altering the entire structure of the American government and seriously undermining the crucial separation of powers between Congress, the president, and the courts. The Supreme Court, which is dominated by a conservative supermajority of Republican justices, including three justices appointed by Donald Trump, confronted such important issues as birthright citizenship, whether the president can fire the heads of independent agencies such as the Federal Trade Commission and the Federal Reserve, whether states can count mail-in ballots that arrive after Election Day, whether states can ban concealed weapons on private property, and whether Trump can expel hundreds of thousands of migrants and turn others away at the southern border. To help us understand what the Roberts Court is up to and what it means for our constitutional democracy, we've invited Law and Disorder co-host Stephen Rohde to switch seats and serve as our guest today. Steve is a journalist, lecturer, political activist, and attorney who spent nearly 50 years practicing civil rights, civil liberties, and intellectual property law, winning landmark First Amendment cases in state and federal appellate courts. He's the past chair of the ACLU Foundation of Southern California, chair emeritus of Bend the Arc, founder and chair of Interfaith Communities United for Peace and Justice, and he serves on the board of Death Penalty Focus. Steve is also special advisor on free speech and the First Amendment for the Muslim Public Affairs Council. Steve is the author of American Words of Freedom and Freedom of Assembly, co-author of Foundations of Freedom, and has written extensively on civil liberties and constitutional history. Along with co-hosting Law and Disorder Radio, Steve hosts Speaking Freely, a First Amendment podcast. It's a 10-episode series exploring landmark Supreme Court free speech and free press cases. Steve Rohde, welcome back to Law and Disorder.
3: Heidi, what a pleasure to switch seats, be on this side. I'm so eager to pursue this conversation with you.
2: Well, let's start with the decision in Donald Trump's challenge to birthright citizenship. The court, in an opinion written by Chief Justice John Roberts, rejected Trump's challenge, and some in the mainstream media are claiming this proves that the court is not Trump's lackey. What do you think?
3: Oh, this decision has to be studied and understood. We came within one vote of Trump's executive order being upheld, contrary to the 14th Amendment to the United States Constitution. Some in the media are saying it proves that Roberts, Chief Justice Roberts, is independent of Trump. Some have called it good news. This case is very sobering on how close we came to a constitutional disaster. So the court did strike down Trump's executive order in which he was seeking to end birthright citizenship, which is, after all, the guarantee of citizenship to virtually everyone born in the United States. Chief Justice John Roberts, in the case of Trump versus Barbara, that's the name of the case, the justices agreed with the challengers and all lower courts around the country that have considered the issue, and that Trump's executive order cannot be reconciled with the 14th Amendment to the Constitution, which confers citizenship on anyone, any person born in the United States and subject to the jurisdiction thereof. Roberts tried to dress himself up as independent, but as we'll see during this conversation, he's hardly doing so throughout all of these cases. There was a strong dissenting opinion from Justice Samuel Alito for three of the other justices, saying that this was one of the most important decisions in the history of the court. Well, that's true, but a serious mistake. He claims that the reading of the 14th Amendment would degrade the concept of citizenship if everyone born in the United States acquired citizenship. And he added a standard of allegiance that people not only born in the United States, but they must owe allegiance solely to this country. He's virtually attempting to introduce a loyalty oath back into the law. We've got to understand the history of this amendment. It was a reflection against the Dred Scott case that it held that a black person whose ancestors were brought to this country and sold as enslaved persons was not entitled to any protection from the federal courts because he was not a U.S. citizen. The 14th Amendment, written in the Reconstruction period, was clearly intended to reverse the Dred Scott decision. And the courts ever since then have reaffirmed that principle. Early on in 1898, in a case called Wong Kim Ark, who was born in San Francisco to parents of Chinese descent, when he left the country and wanted to return, he was not allowed to enter. Yet the U.S. Supreme Court then reaffirmed that he had been born here and he was a U.S. citizenship. Roberts correctly said citizenship then and now was the right to have rights to freely participate in our political community. The framers of the 14th Amendment extended that promise to every free-born person in this land to keep that promise today. I wish Roberts would inform all of his decisions with that broad and inclusive kind of language. The oddball in this case was Brett Kavanaugh. He actually agreed with the result, but he got to that in an odd way. He joined the conservatives in saying Trump's executive order did not violate the 14th Amendment. So Kavanaugh was on that side, making up that four-member minority. But he saved the day by joining the rest of the court in saying that Trump's executive order violated a federal law, a statute concerned with citizenship. We got to breathe a sigh of relief. The birthright citizenship case went the correct way and that Trump's view was rejected. But just a few years ago, it was considered a conspiracy theory and a wacky idea for Trump to suggest that children of immigrants and undocumented persons in the United States were not U.S. citizens. Yet Trump has prevailed in lockstep. Four of those conservative justices joined him. There's rumors in Congress to have congressional reversals of this decision. Some of the Republicans are threatening that. We got through this one just by one vote, and it's a measure of how pivotal the U.S. Supreme Court is.
2: Steve, in another closely watched case, the court ruled that states can exclude transgender athletes from women's and girls' sports teams. Tell us, please, how the court reached that decision and what the dissenters had to say.
3: This is a troubling case because of its analysis and its result. It augurs badly for the future of equal rights for transgender persons in the United States, and I'm very troubled by the reasoning of this case. The Supreme Court last Tuesday ruled that states can exclude transgender athletes from women's and girls' sports teams. The justices ruled unanimously, and this was unusual, that the laws enacted by Idaho and West Virginia do not violate the federal civil rights laws, but they were divided on the question of whether the West Virginia law violates the Constitution. In a 29-page opinion written by Brent Kavanaugh, he wrote, and by the way, he would not use the term transgender persons or athletes at any place throughout his opinion, which I consider a swipe at that community. He did write that consistent with Title IX and the Equal Protection Clause, we hold that states may maintain girls and women's sports for biological females. They may determine the eligibility for women and girls' sports based on biological sex. The Constitution and Title IX do not require an overhaul of women's and girls' sports throughout America. Well, this is the first opportunity I have to mention dissents from the powerful triumvirate of Sonia Sotomayor, Elena Kagan, and Ketanji Brown Jackson. They are holding up the Constitution in the face of this six-member super-conservative majority. Try to only say it once today, but everybody listening, find the dissents written by these courageous judges in the cases we're talking about today. They are clear, they are historically grounded, and they are legally sound, and they reveal the flaws in these majority opinions. Justice Sotomayor in this case said, the majority extends great sympathy to those it favors, the young cisgender girls and women who play sports. I share that sympathy. Playing sports can lead to benefits that are immeasurable, and many are understandably invested in ensuring that competition stays fair and safe. Because the majority, however, inflicts a hardship on those it disfavors without giving them the fair and full opportunity the Constitution requires to litigate their contentions, I respectfully dissent. These two cases came up from West Virginia and Idaho. One challenger was Lindsay Hecox, who filed their lawsuit trying to play women's track and cross-country teams at Boise State University in Idaho. The other challenger was Becky Pepper Jackson, identified in court filings only as BPJ, a 15-year-old high school student who had publicly identified as female since the third grade. Pepper Jackson takes medicine to stave off the onset of male puberty and has also begun to receive hormone therapy with estrogen. Her mother, Heather Jackson, went to federal court in West Virginia when she learned about the state law that would bar her child from participating in girls' middle school sports teams. Well, two courts of appeals struck down these laws. The U.S. Court of Appeals for the Ninth Circuit agreed with Hecox that the Idaho law violates the 14th Amendment guarantee of equal protection, and it prohibited Idaho from enforcing that ban. Likewise, a federal court in Richmond barred West Virginia from enforcing its law, and specifically ruled that that law violated Title IX, which prohibits sex discrimination in educational programs. So we have all of these lower courts, numerous judges analyzing these cases and bringing them forward by enforcing the constitutional requirements for equal protection. This is troubling both in its specific holding. We don't know what implications this could have for transgender individuals beyond sports and in other fields of employment and elsewhere. This case is a dark day for the Constitution.
2: On June 29th, the Supreme Court decided two high-profile disputes over Trump's repeated efforts to remove the heads of independent federal agencies. Steve, tell us what the majority and the dissenters had to say and why this decision is also so important to the American people.
3: This case could be the most important case affecting millions of Americans, because our independent agencies throughout the federal government had been a haven for expertise, know-how, well-trained people to decide important issues regarding clean air and, in this case, the Federal Trade Commission and a whole range of activities Americans and those in the United States depend on. Yet, this court, and again now in a 6-3 decision, gave President Trump sweeping new authority over approximately 24 multiple member agencies that Congress intended to be independent. By that vote of 6-3, they actually struck down a federal law that bars the president from firing members of the Federal Trade Commission except in cases of inefficiency, neglect of duty, or malfeasance in office. That law, the majority ruled, violates the constitutional separation of powers between the three branches of government. And in doing so, they had to overrule a 91-year-old decision in Humphrey's Executor versus the United States, which had long been applied by Congress, presidents, and the courts throughout that 91-year period. This is the elevation now of the unitary executive theory. This notion that emerged in the Reagan years by some law professors, including Robert Bork and Ed Meese and others, that places the president at the top of the United States government, insulated from even congressional regulations and laws that in this case simply said that you cannot fire a federal trade commissioner unless there's cause, inefficiency, neglect of duty, or malfeasance in office. Sotomayor penned a 49-page dissent that was joined again by Kagan and Jackson. Sotomayor wrote, "Today the court discards the democratic regime created by the Constitution in favor of one that distorts the structure of government to fit the majority's theory of unitary total executive control. The result," she concluded, "is a president who emerges with far greater power than ever before." Let's not forget, this is the very same court 2 years ago in the aptly named case Donald Trump versus the United States, in which they granted him absolute criminal immunity for crimes committed while in office. Now it's turned to the president's power across the board in all of our federal agencies, granting him virtually unlimited power. What it does is undermine the independence of these agencies. Now we will go back to a spoil system, as Trump has already implemented in the last year and a half, in which political appointees without experience, without know-how, are put into these important commissions. So during his first term, Trump nominated Rebecca Slaughter to fill one of the seats in the FTC. Then President Biden renominated her in 2023 to serve a second term. But last year, without cause, without citing any inefficiency, neglect of duty, or malfeasance, Trump fired her unceremoniously. That case went up through the courts, finally reached the Supreme Court, rendering the decision you see here today. It's very important to recognize that it was 91 years ago that the courts confronted this issue. They said that the president's powers are not unlimited, that Congress is the people's branch, that it can implement reasonable controls to ensure the independence of these administrative agencies. I have great concern for this opinion. It was only tempered slightly by a second opinion that you've referred to, because the Supreme Court, in a 5-4 decision, carved out an exception for the Federal Reserve's Board of Governors. Trump fired Lisa Cook, a Democratic member of the Federal Reserve. And in this case, Chief Justice John Roberts switched sides and made up a 5-4 decision holding that Lisa Cook can remain in her position pending further litigation in this case. There were dissenting opinions by Clarence Thomas, Samuel Alito, Neil Gorsuch, and Amy Coney Barrett. Roberts was caught because he had just decided the other case, and he struggled to carve out an exception for the Federal Reserve. Many observers believe that that is the body that affects the business community, and that Roberts was inclined to allow the independence of the Federal Reserve to remain in place. It's a small victory to have only one agency survive this onslaught. It's going to remain to be seen whether Congress can address what the court has done in this case.
2: Steve, let's turn to voting rights for a minute. In Watson v. Republican National Committee, the court surprised some observers by deciding 5-4 that Mississippi can count mail-in ballots that arrive up to 5 days after Election Day, so long as they are postmarked by that day. Tell us how the justices lined up in this case, and what are the implications for voting rights around the country?
3: Well, this was a small glimmer of hope, but again, only a 5-4 decision, one vote from a disaster for mail-in ballots. Just 4 months before the 2026 midterms, the Supreme Court upheld a Mississippi law that allows mail-in ballots to be counted as long as they are postmarked by Election Day and received within 5 days of Election Day. This was the case of Watson versus Republican National Committee. It was the Republican National Committee that had challenged this law. In this case, Justice Amy Coney Barrett had an opportunity to dust off her credentials as a fair-minded justice. She concluded that Election Day statutes require the electorate's choice to be made on Election Day, but that the counting of those ballots can occur within a few days after Election Day itself. Here again, Justice Roberts joined this opinion along with Barrett, as well as Sotomayor, Kagan, and Jackson. But there was an angry dissent from Justice Samuel Alito, joined by Thomas and Gorsuch and Brett Kavanaugh. Alito argued that from this nation's founding until the last few decades of the 20th century, a period that spans the enactment of all three Election Day statutes, having an election on a particular day meant completing collection on that day. He tried to dress up his opinion as if it had historical basis. But there's no question that the Constitution, federal and state laws allow for the expansion of the franchise. They allow for mail-in ballots to be used. In fact, Donald Trump used a mail-in ballot in the last election, it's reported. 14 states and the District of Columbia postmark allow ballots to be postmarked by Election Day and then received and counted later. 29 states and the District of Columbia allow military and overseas ballots to be postmarked by Election Day, received later, and then counted. I think this is, at least for now, a strike in favor of voting rights. The majority pointed out that the defining element of an election has always been the electorate's choice of a candidate, regardless of when those votes are counted. I'm hoping this small 5-4 majority will hold as future challenges to voting rights reach the court. The Republican Party has made it part of their platform and Project 2025 to challenge these laws, to limit the body of people that can vote in our elections. Let's at least celebrate this victory for now.
2: On June 25th, in the case of Walford v. Lopez, again by a vote of 6-3, the court struck down a Hawaii law that prohibited licensed concealed carry permit holders from bringing firearms on private property open to the public. That would include stores and restaurants and other venues, without the property owner's permission. The majority held that such a law violates the Second Amendment. How did the court reach that conclusion, and what did the dissenters have to say?
3: This 6-3 decision elevated once again the originalist theory of constitutional interpretation. It was only in 2023, in the case of New York State Rifle and Pistol Association versus Bruin, that the Supreme Court struck down a New York handgun licensing law as a violation of the Second Amendment, claiming that we have to look to the nation's historical tradition of firearm regulations to decide whether modern regulations are lawful. So in this case, that supermajority once again struck down a Hawaii law that makes it a crime for gun owners to bring their guns onto private property that is open to the public, such as a restaurant or a hotel, unless they have the property owner's specific consent. 6-3, the justices agreed with a group of Maui gun owners that had challenged the law as a violation of the Second Amendment. Laws like this exist not only in Hawaii, but California, Maryland, New York, and New Jersey. In his triumphant 24-page opinion, Sam Alito, a champion of the Second Amendment, claimed that the Hawaii law hobbles what the Second Amendment protects, the right of Americans to carry arms for self-defense as they go about their daily lives. But once again, Justice Ketanji Brown Jackson, in my view, had the better day in her strong historical and analytical dissent. She countered that the law fairly applies a first principle of property law, the right to exclude, and does no harm to the Second Amendment. Ironically, here were the conservatives, usually known for protecting property rights, rendering those rights inferior to the Second Amendment. Hawaii had passed that law earlier in 2023. A federal appeals court upheld the ban, finding that there was likely a national tradition of prohibiting the carrying of firearms on private property without the owner's oral or written consent. Justice Jackson goes through the history, even if we have to accept this notion that our interpretation of the Constitution is frozen in the 18th century. She showed how a variety of laws in Hawaii, as well as across the country, would be parallel and similar to this law and therefore should be upheld as a reasonable regulation even under the Second Amendment. Many have criticized the ahistorical analysis, by Justice Alito, torturing that history to get to his foregone conclusion. This is a real setback for the safety of Americans and reasonable gun control.
2: Again, Steve, in two separate 6-3 decisions, the majority held that Trump has the authority to expel hundreds of thousands of migrants from Haiti and Syria, and also turn others away at the southern border who are seeking asylum. How did the court reach both of these decisions? What did the dissenters have to say? And what are the real-life consequences of these momentous rulings on refugees and asylum seekers?
3: Yeah, these are terrible decisions. They impact the lives of real people who have depended for decades on this temporary protective status which Congress created and has been implemented by past presidents. The Supreme Court cleared the way for the federal government to remove protection for citizens of Haiti and Syria under that federal program. The Secretary of Homeland Security in the past had found, for various reasons, given the domestic events in Haiti and Syria, that these individuals were entitled to stay in the United States. And that status of temporary protective status was renewed and continued under past presidents and past secretaries of Homeland Security. Taken together, the asylum seeker and TPS cases are a real setback for sensible immigration policy.
2: Steve, I'm sorry, but we've run out of time. How can our listeners follow your work, and how can they listen to your other podcast?
3: Well, thank you so much. Speaking Freely, which I produce with Ms. Studios, Tracing Supreme Court Cases. And I'm pleased that series is available on Apple, Spotify, and other platforms. I'm also grateful to Muckrake, which publishes all of my writings.
2: Thank you, Stephen. Visit us online at lawanddisorder.org. for archived programs and links to many of the issues we discuss. 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

0: Today on Law and Disorder, we look at a staggering display of judicial overreach coming out of a federal courtroom in Texas. On June 23 and July 1, 15 individuals were handed prison sentences totaling centuries. That followed a July 4, 2025 demonstration outside the Prairieland Detention Center. Among those condemned to spend the rest of her natural life behind bars is Maricela Ruda. She received a 70-year sentence. Her husband, Daniel Rolando Sanchez Estrada, wasn't even present at the protest, yet he received a sentence of 30 years. The core of the conspiracy charge against Daniel ties directly to Maricela's sentence. It centers on a recorded jailhouse phone call. The government alleges Maricela asked her husband to move items from her house and car. Surveillance footage also showed Daniel dropping off a cardboard box, though that was prior to his call with his wife. Inside that box, not weapons, not explosives, just politically charged, constitutionally protected, independent pamphlets and zines, all belonging to Mr. Sanchez himself. Joining us to dissect this draconian sentencing is Sophia Khalid. Sophia is the deputy director of the National Security Criminal Defense Center at the Muslim Legal Fund of America. There she represents defendants in federal national security prosecutions nationwide. She took on Maricela's case for sentencing and currently represents her on appeal. Sophia has exclusively worked on national security prosecutions and appeals, FBI counterterrorism investigations and terrorism sentencing, and their associated constitutional issues for 8 years. Sophia, welcome to Law and Disorder.
1: Thank you for having me.
0: Sophia, there was an actual shooting involving a protester and a police officer at the July 4, 2025 demonstration. Does the innocent and constitutionally protected planning and carrying out of an otherwise peaceful protest become a criminal conspiracy because a member of the group was found by a jury to have committed a crime?
1: That's a great question, and probably the central question that was in this case on trial. And the short answer is no. Peaceful assembly is constitutionally protected, full stop. The Supreme Court's controlling case, NAACP and Claiborne and Hardware, the court said there that liability for the violent acts of a few individuals in a mass protest cannot be imputed to everyone who peacefully participated in that protest or organization. You can't punish the group for the acts of an individual without proof that the individual actually authorized, directed the specific violence that is charged. Conspiracy law generally requires a specific agreement to the unlawful object, the unlawful activity charged in the case. Mere presence, association, or shared politics, that's not enough. And sharing an ideology, riding in the same van, even being present when the crime occurs, none of that satisfies the element itself. The government has to prove that the individual, the specific individual's agreement to the illegal plan existed, not guilt by association. Pinkerton liability, which is the conspiracy theory the government used in this case, prosecutors love using Pinkerton liability, but even that theory doesn't erase the agreement requirement. This theory lets government prosecutors hold conspirators liable for reasonably foreseeable crimes committed by other co-conspirators in furtherance of that conspiracy. But it only kicks in once the jury already finds that you were a knowing member of the criminal conspiracy in the first place. It's not a shortcut for around proving an agreement. It relates only to what happens after the agreement is proven. So the analysis starts and ends with, did Maricela, did Daniel, did each individual defendant actually agree to a criminal plan, the plan charged, or were they just exercising a constitutional right? And then that gets hijacked by a violent act that later happens when they're at the protest.
2: Sophia, your client, Maricela Rueda, was sentenced to 70 years in prison, while her husband, Daniel, received 30 years. Both sentences, those given to the majority of armed, violent participants of the January 6th insurrectionists. How did the Department of Justice justify a near-life sentence for someone who did not pull a trigger?
1: So yes, on the January 6th, the disparity between these defendants and the 1,500 January 6th Capitol rioters is the strongest legal argument that exists now on the sentencing portion of this case. The reason being, we arrive at this sentence for these nonviolent protesters that where one officer was injured, he made a full recovery because of how the government chose to charge this case and the sentencing enhancements that they sought in this particular case. Here, the DOJ charged the defendants with conspiracy to provide material support to terrorists. They charged them with several offenses that they were acquitted of, but also for using fireworks that didn't damage anything or harm anyone. They charged that as carrying explosives. And these charging decisions are what they did not seek in the January 6th protests. There were 1,500 cases there with federal convictions. The average sentence for the January 6th protesters was less than 2 years. In the vast majority of those 1,500 cases, the government did not seek the terrorism enhancement. In none of those cases did the government charge the protesters with providing material support to terrorists. They could have charged, under the same theory they used against the Prairie Land defendants, they could have charged many of the January 6th Capitol rioters with providing material support to terrorists under that same statute. They also could have sought the terrorism enhancement against most of those defendants other than the same theory that they did here. They didn't make that decision in those cases. In this case, they did. They charged multiple politicized charges. They sought the enhancement where they didn't seek it before, and the judge chose to apply it and then to consecutively stack these sentences. That's how we got here. It's a widely disparate sentencing now.
0: Sophia, the government heavily relied on that recorded jailhouse phone call where your client, Maricela, asked Daniel to move her car, which prosecutors spun into a high-level, quote, conspiracy to conceal documents, unquote. How did the prosecution transform a routine request from a spouse into a major federal felony carrying decades of prison time?
1: I mean, this is an example of how prosecutorial discretion, judicial discretion, how these things can be abused. And what charges they decide to bring, they can be overcharged. That's what happened here. The case agent said at trial under oath that Maricela never used the words hide, destroyed, get rid of, conceal. She didn't talk about documents or boxes or books. What she said was to tow her car, and they were talking about logistics, about getting her legal representation, who was going to feed her pets. That's what they were talking about. The government's own witness agreed that turning that phone call into evidence of concealment required interpretation, right? Which was the word that he used, not direct evidence of concealment. And that's where the transformation happens, is we have this emotional, scared call to her husband, which actually happens after the box that was in question was moved. That call happens afterwards. So the timeline didn't come out very clearly at trial, it looks like. And then more importantly, what was in the boxes wasn't even material to the investigation. So how they spun it into the obstruction is they used this phone call to say that she was asking him to move evidence. What did they actually prove that at trial is a completely different question, but from the timeline and the evidence that they had, to me, they did not prove an obstruction charge, let alone qualify for an obstruction enhancement, which was one of the sentencing enhancements they also sought.
2: For listeners, let's clarify what was in the box. The documents, as they were called, were independent, politically oriented zines and pamphlets. Have you ever heard of a case in which possessing or moving literature, even if it's radical anti-government literature, amounts to a criminal act rather than speech protected under the First Amendment?
1: So the box at issue, yes, it had zines, literature from years back, and artwork made by an artist, and literature about his own work. He's a tattoo artist. There was no dispute that the political literature, even radical literature, even anti-government literature, there's no dispute that at its core, that is First Amendment protected speech. The government's theory at the trial wasn't that the literature itself was illegal. It was that moving it after an arrest amounted to obstructing the investigation. But that theory only works if you can prove that the person knew that what was in the boxes was evidence and moved it with corrupt intent. Not simply that he owned these political zines that were critical of law enforcement. Possessing those political pamphlets isn't a crime in this country. It shouldn't become one just because the government finds their particular politics distasteful. As to the question of whether we've seen this used in other cases, you know, in 25 years of material support of terrorism law, we've seen them broadly expand the definition of material support. It can be anything. It can be speech. It can be $1. It can be a bouquet of flowers. And oftentimes in those investigations, they will charge obstruction, the same statute, along with the material support, or instead of the material support where they don't have the evidence to support it. And in those obstruction cases, we have seen a broadening of what they will charge. It can be political speech. It has been shredding an unrelated document after the fact. It has been broadened in this scope.
0: Sophia, several defendants in this case opted to plead guilty to providing material support to terrorists rather than risk a trial. Can you speak to the trial penalty your clients faced and how the threat of the federal terrorism enhancement is used by the government to effectively dismantle a defendant's right to due process?
1: So yes, for the trial penalty issue, it's perfectly illustrated in this case when we look at the individuals that were charged that then chose to decide to cooperate with the government. They pled in exchange, they testified against the other defendants. And if you look at the math that the cooperating witnesses had to do when they were charged, take Seth Sykes, for example, pleading to just one count from the indictment, the material support of terrorist charge, 2339A, that charge carries a statutory maximum of 15 years. Okay. His attorney and the prosecutor would have walked him through the pre-sentence issues showing that his guidelines would have been significantly higher than the cap of 15 years tied directly to, you remember, they were all charged with multiple counts of attempted murder. They were all charged with discharging a firearm. Now, the defendants that went to trial were, you know, acquitted of all of those violence-related counts, except for Benjamin Song. They were all acquitted of that because they went to trial, and thankfully they did go to trial and hold the government to its proof on that. But pre-trial, you're sitting there with this lengthy indictment, you're charged with attempted murder, discharging a firearm, material support of terrorism, all of these counts, then you're told that the government will also seek the terrorism enhancement against you. What is the terrorism enhancement? The terrorism enhancement automatically designates a defendant as a career offender, and it skyrockets their offense level by 12 points. What does that mean? On the sentencing chart of recommended sentences, the terrorism enhancement pushes a defendant all the way to the bottom right of that chart. They're recommended for the highest possible sentence that the court can give you under whichever statute that you are charged. On top of that, when there are multiple charges, these counts can be stacked. So you could, if you're charged with 3 15-year maximum statutes, the judge could potentially give you 3 15-year sentences and stack them back to back, which is what he did in this case, which is why we have these 50 to 100-year long sentences. So sitting before trial, they're looking at, well, this could be 100 years. I'm looking at a possibility of 100 plus years if I'm convicted on all of these things at the trial. So at that point, defendants aren't weighing guilt versus innocence anymore. They're weighing a knowable number against an unknowable one, which is not how the Sixth Amendment is supposed to work. And unfortunately, that's what we saw play out with these defendants. They exercised their Sixth Amendment right. They went to trial. They were found not guilty on the worst charges that were most serious charges that were brought against them. They were found guilty on other charges. But that's where this is the disparity. Yesterday, Nathan Bowman received a sentence of 1 year and 10 months. He was a cooperator. Seth Sykes and the other cooperators got sentences of 6 years and 9 years. Compare that to the people charged with the same conduct and went to trial who got 50 years to 100 years. That is a very clear and dangerous message from the government that if you are politically persecuted and you are overcharged and you exercise your right to go to trial as an American, you're going to get a 5 to 10 times to 100 times longer sentence in some cases than the people that chose to waive that right, not go to trial, not hold the government to its burden. That's a dangerous message for the entire country.
0: If you're just joining us, this is Steve Rohde, co-host of Law and Disorder, with my colleague Heidi Boghossian. Today we're joined by Sufia Khalid, Deputy Director of the National Security Criminal Defense Center at the Muslim Legal Fund of America.
2: Sophia, in our remaining minutes, can you share with us the primary constitutional arguments you hope to make in your appellate brief? How do you plan to challenge the judge's instructions to the jury about material support and concealment, given that the physical evidence was just independent literature?
1: So we're thinking very carefully about the appeal and what issues we'll be raising on the appeal. Structurally, this was a political prosecution, an improper political prosecution. It came out of the administration's National Security Presidential Memorandum tasking prosecutors to target people with certain political ideologies, anti-fascist, anti-Christian, anti-American, people with extremist views on migration, race, gender, to target people with those political views for prosecution as domestic terrorists, to target them under creative prosecutions and broad conspiracy theories. And that's what we saw them bring here. That's improper. The Department of Justice's own policy manual says that prosecutors cannot bring charges, they cannot be influenced by somebody's political activities or beliefs when bringing charges. And then when we talked earlier about January 6th, we have 1,500, this is rare, we have 1,500 recent similar conduct cases where they did not seek these charges, they did not stack the sentences, they didn't seek the terrorism enhancement. So we have these unwarranted disparities, this political charging, like a selective prosecution issue. And then there's the material support type statutes itself, the obstruction theory that they used here, how the jury was instructed. Holder versus the Humanitarian Law Project, the Supreme Court already upheld the material support statutes as against facial vagueness and overbreath challenges. So the fight is the statute itself unconstitutional on its face? It will be an as applied, was this statute unconstitutionally applied to this particular defendant on these particular facts? And then the other issues we're talking about, there are several evidentiary issues that came up regarding, you know, what defenses could be used, what evidence was going to be used, some very prejudicial evidence, including a so-called expert that never should have been qualified or allowed to testify and whose testimony wasn't even required. 2339A does not require any evidence of Antifa. The jury was not instructed on any necessary finding regarding Antifa. That was just brought in for bias, for the headlines, for the political nature of the case. So we're thinking very carefully about all the different appellate issues that need to be brought to the Fifth Circuit's attention for careful consideration.
0: Sophia, how can people follow your work at the Muslim Legal Fund of America and this case itself?
1: So you can go to mlfa.org, our website. The DFW Support Committee is separately friends and family that are also, they host a lot of the trial exhibits, notes from the trial for people that want more information. We'll be posting updates, you know, as the appeal progresses as well on our website.
0: Well, thank you so much, not only for joining us on Law and Disorder, which was so illuminating, but for the important work you're doing every day.
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Good evening, greetings, radio listeners, internet radio listeners. My name's Carson Young. So glad you could join me on this Monday evening as I play music over the airwaves. And you just heard music from bassist and composer Henry Franklin from an album called Tribal Dance, recorded in 1977 on the Catalyst label. That one featuring saxophonist Charles Owens, trombonist Al Hall Jr., guitarist Kenneth Climax, pianist Dwight Dickerson, percussionist Sun Ship. We heard Eric's Rune. And ahead of that, we heard from Joe Chambers off of the Almoravid. Never been quite sure how to pronounce that. I need to really do some more homework on that one. Released in 1973 on Savoy Records, featuring Woody Shaw on trumpet, Garnett Brown on trombone, Harold Vick on tenor, George Cables on piano, Cecil McBee on bass, of course, Joe Chambers on drums. We heard Medina. And we started tonight's set with music from Joe Henderson off of Mirror Mirror, released in 1980. This album featuring Billy Higgins on drums, Ron Carter on bass, Chick Corea on keys. We heard Joe's Bolero. And there's still a lot more great music coming up in the next half of this edition of Solitude City. We've got featuring the great Sonny Sherrock, Albert Tootie Heath, and more. But right now we're going to talk about KNSJ. 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Southern California music from Orange County all the way down to the border. That's from 9 to 10 after this program. After that, it's DJ Paul Giorgetti's with Monochrome Fixation. Indie, post-punk, funk, small label releases. Good stuff. That's from 10 to 11. If you're tuned in on a Sunday, it's great to be on the airwaves playing music on a Sunday afternoon. We've got some more music coming up right now from the great Elvin Jones. We're going to hear Elvin Jones on a couple tracks in the second half of the program here. This one's from his 1975 Vanguard Records release, an LP entitled New Agenda. This one's got Joe Farrell on tenor, Steve Grossman also on saxophone.
Roland Prince on guitar, David Williams on bass, some percussionists, Frank Ippolito, Candido Camaro, Gina Perla, I believe, is playing piano on here. We're going to hear the track entitled Agenda, and it's right here on 89.1 KNSJ Descanso.

Greetings. This is Matt and DJ Like It or Not from Black Cat Wax. You are enjoying Solitude City on KNSJ 89.1 Descanso.

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Stomp, stomp, stomping grounds. Welcome to the show. Where do you hang out? Let's get local. It's all about music from Southern California, San Diego, TJ, and Orange County in that order, mostly San Diego. Coming up, Reese Kasten, Low Points, The Schizophonics, Glass Complex, Switchfoot, and that was Mrs. Magician, Pill, another track off of Spiritual Hangover. It's out now on Swami Records. Mrs. Magician, another amazing album. Jacob Turnblom, you write some really cool songs. Go see them live. They don't play live a lot, so if you see them playing somewhere, take advantage of that. Okay, I'm Tim Piles. We got a lot to get to, so let's go with Fist Fights with Wolves. Pirates from Sea Shanties for Future Sailors. They recorded it at the San Diego Music and Art Company, mixed by Adam Wallach of Sony PlayStation and Fermenter, and mastered by Bobby Bray of Studio West and The Locust. This is cool. I like this. Check it out. Fist Fights with Wolves, Pirates. Ahoy, matey. It's Stomping Grounds.

Glass Complex. I played that last week. Febru, blah, blah, kill me already. It's like a one-word long song title. There's a bad word in the middle. They're a local band, and they remind me of Failure, local band meaning San Diego. Before that, North County favorite, Switchfoot, Absolution, from their 14th studio album, Forever Now, out now. Okay, I'm Tim Piles, and you can reach me on Instagram as The Local Pile, The Local Pile. I'd love to hear your band. I'll never forget first booking this band at the Casbah. They're legendary now. Their first shows were for me on a Monday. They are the Schizophonics, possibly one of the best live bands ever that you could witness with your own two eyes. This is from Land of the Living, their 2017 album. New album soon on Swami Records. The Schizophonics, World of Our Own. It's on Stomping Grounds.

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Reese Kasten with Stone Age Savior. He is in Rickety Cliffs, where I first meet him, but also in Overpour and Audrey, all local San Diego bands. July 26th, he will be, Reese Kasten, that is, at Humble Heart. And that's his second solo song he's released. So thank you, Reese, for sending it in. Be like him if you're an artist and send your music to me. You can reach out on The Local Pile on Instagram. It's always a great place to start. Before that, Low Point, Sunset Cliffs. They got a gig coming up, four bands, one night, $10. A Face with No Name, Once Love, Low Points, Redwood Vine. Saturday, July 18th at the Bancroft Bar. Doors are 7, show at 8. I like this guy, Tristan Brooks. He's a nice kid. And he also plays in too many local San Diego bands for me to remember. I like his solo stuff, too. It's pretty cool. Want to check him out? Okay. It's Tristan Brooks, Shoulder, and it's on Stomping Grounds.

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1: Y'all have me

Balthus Liminal Stages. It's a single off a new album due out this fall called Manifest. Balthus is originally from Colombia, now based in San Diego. I love hearing those stories. So, you know what? They're adopted as a local band, of course. Of course. You know, why not? Before that, Tennessee Tina, guess where she's from? Yeah, Memphis, Tennessee, but she's now based in San Diego. Wrote a song about how much she loves it. You heard San Diego Sunset. All right, Friday, July 24th, American actor Sunbender Sturtevant and Josephine Starr, $12 at the Casbah. It's Josephine Starr, Bombshell, and it's on Stomping Grounds.

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Justin John Rodriguez with Fireflies in Dust with Anna Zanova. Justin, of course, from Counterfeit. We're still hoping for that reunion. His health hasn't been the greatest, so there were reunion shows planned, and we had to postpone those, so still hoping for a recovery. Just saw him recently, so he sent me some tunes. Thank you, Justin John Rodriguez. Also, before that, Josephine Starr. They're going to be playing the Belly Up as well for me August 18th. Mojo Pin and Josephine Starr with one more band to be added. Okay, so this band, they're from L.A. They formed in 1991, but they're now based in San Diego. Scott Hackwith. So this is a cover of Thunderclap Newman's Something in the Air. Barrett Jones produced and mixed it. He's worked with Foo Fighters and Nirvana. It is Dig, Something in the Air, and it's on Stomping Grounds.

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Music Bed tonight, Giraffe, Bongo Zoo. From the Towering Inferno with Bongo Drums, this is a new supergroup featuring Dave Harrington of Darkside, and more importantly, Robert Walter of the Grey Boy All-Stars, original member, and Robert Walter's 20th Congress. Of course, he's from San Diego, so their debut album comes out August 21st. Played it as the Music Bed. I figure I'll just go ahead and play the whole song here to end the show. So, the little bit of song you've heard under me talking, now you will hear in full fidelity, okay? Giraffe, Bongo Zoo. I'm Tim Biles. It's been Stomping Grounds. Go to a show. Buy some merch.

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Welcome back to Never Mind the Whiplash, a show dedicated to only the heaviest and the gnarliest of tunes. And I got a great lineup for you this evening, so let's not waste any time. This is Twin Victim featuring Anvil Chandelier with This Flesh is a Prison. Ain't that the truth?

That was Twin Victim featuring Anvil Chandelier with This Flesh Is a Prison. The Black Dahlia Murder with Virally Yours. Church of Disgust with Ripping Decay. Skelm with Piss Nazarene. Septic Isle with Necrontyr. And Blunt Splitter with Human Blunt. Coming up next, we got Fulci with Blue Inferno.

I heard was, as it were, of a trumpet talking with me, which said, Come up hither, and I will show thee things which must be hereafter. And immediately I was in the spirit, and behold, a throne was set in heaven, and one sat on the throne. And he that sat was to look upon like a jasper and a sardine stone. And there was a rainbow round about the throne, in sight like unto an emerald. And round about the throne were 24 seats.

You just got that dome rocked by Fulci with Blue Inferno, Strapping Young Lad with Critic, Imperial Triumphant featuring Yoshiko Ohara with New York City, Baroness with Cockroach on Floor, Missouri Executive Order 44 with I Would Kill Anyone for You, Axe Collector with The Lord's Day, and Necrophagist with Fermented Awful Discharge. Coming up next, it's 10 to the Chest featuring Stabbing with Hash Driveway.

That was Tend to the Chest featuring Stabbing with Hash Driveway, General Surgery with At Cutthroat Speed, Dazzling Killman with Painless One, Caustic Wound with Blast Casualty, and Converge with Worms Will Feed, Rats Will Feast. 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I want to close tonight out with an OG band, one of my favorites, one of my favorite albums, one of my favorite songs from a classic OG band. It's Cannibal Corpse with Scattered Remains, Splattered Brains, and I'll see you all back here in the pit next week. Good night.

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3: 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All right, here we go.

afraid. Everybody's scared, you can see it or not. Looking to see what the other one's got. Walking down the street to your usual spot.

Black lives, white lives, yellow lives, red. That was Shovels and Rope. Phosphorescent before that with Ambulance Blues, a Neil Young cover. Phosphorescent has had a bunch of people in it. It's like a huge collective. I was so happy to welcome them to the radio station when they came a couple of years ago. Losing my voice. Alexander with Truth. And Robin Trower gave us Bridge of Sighs. I'm DJ Jules. It's the rock show celebrating every kind of rock I can find. Coming up next, some live Massive Attack offering their version of Teardrop.

white denim with A Night in Dreams. Also heard what I call Cave Case. Nick Cave, Nico Case with She's Not There. Hard Drive Gold, Alt J. The Smile gave us The Smoke. Elliot Smith gave us Miss Misery. David Byrne and Yola Tango teamed up to do a Yoko Ono song, Who Has Seen the Wind? Turn, Turn, Turn. Bill Frisell's version and Massive Attack with a live version of Teardrop. I have been DJ Jules. You have been wonderful. I have time for one, maybe two more pieces of music. Lucinda Williams.

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Our theme music is Time is Tight by Booker T and the MGs. Good morning to each and every one of you. Diane, Anna, and I are producing the program and very happy to be with you tonight. Tonight's Monday night, and we have a handful of excellent shows for you. In tonight's program, we will start with the Ralph Nader Radio Hour, with Ralph Nader in conversation with Pratap Chatterjee on Mega Inc., and then with Elliot Negin on Washington, D.C. and Trump. Then Mohammad Morandi and John Mearsheimer on Iran after Khamenei. Then Gerald Horn on the origins of the revolutionary tradition in America. Then Radhika

0: Desai and Michael Hudson on Alan Greenspan and Economic Bubbles. Then Trita Parsi on Trump's diplomatic strategy with Iran. And then The Tom Hartman Show. These shows are educational, informative, and a tool for community organizing. 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
2: Good evening. This is Something's Happening at Midnight, and this is the Ralph Nader Radio Hour. I'm Anna Kunkin. First, Pratap Chatterjee, Executive Director of CorpWatch, joins us to discuss their latest report, MAGA Inc., which identifies the crypto czars, the tech titans, and the prison profiteers who have bankrolled and benefited the most from Donald Trump's corrupt regime. Then Ralph welcomes Elliot Negin, Executive Editor of Money Trail, to talk about how Donald Trump is trying to turn Washington, D.C. into a monument to himself. Pratap Chatterjee is an investigative journalist, producer, and executive director of CorpWatch, an organization that works to promote environmental, social, and human rights by holding multinational corporations accountable for their actions. He is the author of several books, including Verax, The True History of Whistleblowers, Drone Warfare and Mass Surveillance, Halliburton's Army, and Iraq Inc., A Profitable Occupation. Ralph's second guest, Elliot Negin, executive editor of the Substack newsletter Money Trail, is an award-winning writer, illustrator, and publication designer. Prior to co-founding Money Trail in February 2025, he was the managing editor of American Journalism Review, editor and art director of Public Citizen and Nuclear Times Magazine, a news editor at NPR, and a regular contributor to HuffPost and the Union of Concerned Scientists Equation. His freelance articles have appeared in The Atlantic, Common Dreams, The Hill, LA Progressive, The Nation, Scientific American, The Washington Post, and other publications. Okay, let's start the show.
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4: 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My name is Steve Scrovan, along with my trusty co-host, David Feldman. Hello, David.
5: Happy 250th.
4: Thank you very much. And our producer, Hannah Feldman. Happy 250th to you, Hannah.
6: Thank you. You don't look a day over 249.
4: Thank you. And the man of the hour who's been here for considerably longer than the rest of us, Ralph Nader. Hello, Ralph.
7: Hello, everybody. You're going to hear a program about Trump and big corporations' coup d'etat overthrowing what was left of our Democratic Republic.
4: When Donald Trump was a casino mogul, he went bankrupt six times. Many of his other ventures, like Trump fragrances, Trump ice, Trump steaks, Trump vodka, never panned out. Then he figured out that the best way to make money was to become president of the United States. And he's cashing in. According to the New York Times, Trump has pulled in at least $2 billion since returning to the White House, particularly through his crypto businesses. That's the theme of our program today. Our first guest will be Pratap Chatterjee, an investigative journalist and executive director of CorpWatch. We'll speak to Pratap about CorpWatch's recent report, MAGA Inc., a guide to Donald Trump's world of crypto czars, tech titans, and prison profiteers. And that details the companies that are benefiting the most from the MAGA movement. Our second guest, Elliot Negin, is executive editor of Money Trail, a Substack newsletter tracking the intersection of money, politics, and power. He's going to talk to us, among other things, the boondoggles that are Trump's Arch of Triumph and his completely unnecessary ballroom. As always, somewhere in the middle, we'll check in with our intrepid corporate crime reporter, Russell Mokhiver. But first, let's find out which schemers are sitting at the top of Trump's payola pyramid. David?
5: Prothap Chatterjee is an investigative journalist, producer, and executive director of Corp Watch, an organization that works to promote environmental, social, and human rights by holding multinational corporations accountable for their actions. He is the author of several books, including Verax, The True History of Whistleblowers, Drone Warfare, and Mass Surveillance, Halliburton's Army, and Iraq Inc., A Profitable Occupation. Welcome back to the Ralph Nader Radio Hour, Prothap Chatterjee.
8: Thank you, David, and thank you, Ralph.
7: Hey, welcome back, Prothap. You just produced a report called MAGA Inc. You have a picture of the White House with a banner on the top, sold, and the subtitle is A Guide to Donald Trump's World of Crypto Czars, Tech Titans, and Prison Profiteers. But what this report really shows the readers, Prothap, is the maturation of a fascist state, embedding a corporate state, the combination of giant business and big government, serving the giant business directly against the interests of the people and violating the Constitution of the United States and many federal statutes. We are witnessing month after month the deeper establishment of an overthrown government into the rancid pit of American-style fascism with Trump as the dictator. These are not understatements. We can document this from A to Z, and what Prothap has produced here with CorpWatch is a preliminary sketch of three major industries that are corrupting our government and colluding with Trump to impose an even more dictatorial regime and profit center from the White House. The three that are in this report are crypto czars, tech titans, and prison profiteers. That's private prisons, for example. So let's start with the crypto czars. How do they embed their way into the world of Donald Trump and his financial relatives who are business partners with him?
8: Thank you, Ralph. I think the short answer to that, and there's a much longer answer, is probably Howard Lutnick, who is the former head and CEO of Cantor Fitzgerald Bank. Because as recently as September 2021, Trump himself denounced crypto as a scam. And literally in the 2 years before he became president, he had a complete conversion over to the crypto industry, crypto finance, and that sort of thing. The business that his family runs, called World Liberty Financial, it's run by his three sons, together with the sons of Steve Witkoff, Alex and Zach, I think, is actually a replay of how Trump has run businesses in the past. As you know, as many people know, Trump basically lends his name to enterprises to make money. So, for example, Trump has hotels. He franchises his name out. He doesn't actually run any of these hotels. And over history, over the last 50 years or so, he has sold Trump fragrances. He sold Trump ice. He just put his name on it. And like the Trump's way, he tries to invite you in for the idea of luxury living. He's done the same with crypto here. And just yesterday, just a couple of days ago, the New York Times and various other newspapers have revealed the president's own admission as to how much he's made in the last year. And the vast majority of his profits in 2025 have come from crypto. Approximately, Forbes estimates that about of his $6 billion estimated fortune, there's never an exact amount because he doesn't disclose a lot of things, approximately $3 billion came from crypto. And in 2025, $636 million came from the Trump meme coin. I'll come back to that in a second. And easily over $500 million comes from something called decentralized finance and stable coins. This is something that he didn't do in the past, but he's realized that all he has to do is put his name on these things and then take a cut of the proceeds. So everybody knows about Bitcoin. And Bitcoin, you know, is a speculative asset. It goes up and it can come down. It goes up and comes down again. But Trump is not doing this at all. What he's doing is selling coins, untraceable coins, and he's charging people to use these coins. So the point of crypto coins is cryptocurrency, as some may know, is essentially a way of tracking transactions. It's a database, a ledger, as you might call it. And let's say I had a coin and I sold it to you, Ralph. We can trust the money has the transfer has been made because we can track it through this unbreakable blockchain, it's called. But the reality is nobody else can see what's in that blockchain. And so it makes it a perfect vehicle for people who don't want their money to be traced. So this is drug dealers, gun traffickers, all sorts of criminals are using this money. And in particular, what Trump is marketing is something called a stable coin. Now, if I have a dollar, I can get a WF1 stable coin from Donald Trump. He takes a cut, he takes a fee for that, and I get to keep that money. It's not a dollar, but it's technically backed by the assets they have, and I transfer it to whomever I want. Now, normally, if you put money in a bank, they give you interest. But with a stable coin, there's no interest because you're actually not interested in the interest. You're interested in turning money that is, let's say, laundering money from point A to point B. And so this is where he's making his money. He's selling the idea that if you buy a Trump stable coin, there's another level of it called decentralized finance, which replaces the whole banking system, then you have his guarantee that your money will get from point A to point B and it will be traced. But it will not be traced by the financial regulators.
7: It's bigger than that. He's made sure that the Securities Exchange Commission has dropped cases initiated under the Biden administration about the cryptocurrency crooks alleged, and they've stopped enforcing the law against cryptocurrency because they know that a co-partner is Donald Trump glaring down at the SEC and his appointed chair who does his bidding. So cryptocurrency is utilized heavily by criminal elements all over the world. That's widely recognized. They find that it's easier to be secretive in their dealings than using dollar currencies. And as a result, it's been used all over the world by crooks, by dictators, by the most underground type operators, drug traffickers, etc., with impunity because they know the boss in the White House is a partner in the cryptocurrency industry. Isn't that right?
8: That's absolutely right. It's a perfect segue to a company called Tether. Tether issues stablecoins, just like Trump, but Tether stablecoins are actually the biggest stablecoin you can. They issue the most stablecoins of all cryptocurrency companies in the world. And it's run by two Italians, a guy called Giancarlo Devasini, who lives in Switzerland, and another guy called Paolo Ardoino. And there were 19 investigations, as you said, Ralph, against them in the last several years, most of which have been dropped after Trump came to power. And in fact, Paolo Ardoino, who is the CEO, didn't ever visit the United States for fear of being arrested for having enabled drug dealers, gun traffickers, what have you, to be able to transfer money secretly. But the moment Trump became president, he was able to come to the US and he took pictures, selfies of himself in Washington, D.C., and he got to visit the White House to watch Trump sign in a new act called the Genius Act, making cryptocurrency legal. So the biggest company behind the cryptocurrency used by criminals and drug dealers and gun traffickers has come out of the shadows into the light, thanks specifically to the credibility issued, offered by the Trump administration. And so this is really a sea change. And it's backed in particular, just to make another segue, by a bank from Wall Street called Cantor Fitzgerald. It's not as well known as, let's say, Bank of America or Citibank, because it's a financial services firm run by Howard Lutnick, who I mentioned at the beginning, now the Secretary of Commerce, but previously ran the firm for many years. And they had a conference about a year and a half ago in Miami, to which the top financial regulator, they're a big funder of cryptocurrency and other things which we'll get to, probably buying sites to build ICE detention centers and that sort of thing. But when they had a conference, their annual conference, they were able to invite Ted Cruz, the chair of the U.S. Senate Committee on Commerce, Science and Transportation, Paul Atkins, the chair of the SEC, and Caroline Pham, who was at the time acting chair of the CFTC. These people came together under the son of Howard Lutnick, Secretary of Commerce, 27-year-old Brandon Lutnick. These are the biggest funders of Tether, and these are the people who are making it possible. So it's a group of people working together with some of the top administration officials today, yeah, it's possible for people to be able to launder money into the United States.
7: Well, there's no end to what Trump is trying to do to normalize cryptocurrency. He's pressing to allow pension funds and other fiduciary institutions to invest in cryptocurrency. He's pressuring the Treasury Department to make it more of a normal adjunct to dollar currency. And he appointed as Secretary of Commerce someone who's deep into, as you say, cryptocurrency. His name is Howard Lutnick. And he was a longtime backer of Trump in the 2020 and 2024 elections. And he already knew Trump quite well. Lutnick likes to tell stories in your report. You refer to stories about how the two men, fellow New Yorkers, quote, chased the same girls, end quote, together in the 1990s. That's a quote by Lutnick. And he's like a front runner for Trump on all of this. Listeners might be asking now, if all this is criminal activity, where's the criminal prosecution? Where are the prosecutors? Well, Trump controls the Justice Department. The Justice Department controls the federal prosecutors. And the Supreme Court in Trump versus U.S. 2 years ago gave him and other presidents immunity from criminal prosecution. And that's what Trump goes to work every day, realizing that he can do whatever he wants. The only thing that can stop him is impeachment and removal from office. It's got the Republicans in control of Congress on that one. So there's really nothing to stop him. He gets exposed regularly in the mainstream press. It doesn't stop him. Now, this report is very key. And before we go on to another company, Palantir, in your report and the machinations of that company, how do people get a hold of this report and say it twice, slowly and clearly?
8: So the report is available on our website, which is www.corpwatch, which is corpwatch.org. Right there on the front page. Again, it's corpwatch, corpwatch.org. You can download it as a PDF, the full report, or we've also broken it up into one in each of the companies like Palantir and Tether and Geo Group, etc. So you can look at each individual article if you want. But again, it's corpwatch.org, and you can get a report to MAGA Inc. right there.
7: And it's not very long. It's about 50 pages, very dark print with pictures of some of the culprits throughout. So what you have to know is that Prothap knows how to make a report interesting and not just important. Now, give us a lowdown on a perfect example of the corporate state and catering to Trump's imperial empire around the world, as well as to his ability to place Americans under direct surveillance without their even knowing it. Tell us about Palantir and how it's getting rich pursuing Trump's purposes.
8: Palantir is really critical to understanding how the surveillance state works, especially in identifying people to deport and locations and people to kill in Trump's new wars overseas, such as in Iran. Just to give an example, on the first day of Operation Epic Fury, February 28, 2026, the U.S. military bombed a school in southern Iran in the town of Menab and killed over 150 schoolgirls. So this was a direct result of the use of a database created by Palantir. And on top of that, there was an artificial intelligence software program called Claude from Anthropic. But really, the critical element was Palantir. And this is the same thing that's used in Minnesota, in Oregon, all over the United States. When ICE officials show up and they look for people, they're essentially using a Palantir database to be able to search for individuals that they want to put in jail and deport. Well, how do they do this? So Palantir has only existed for probably less than 20 years. And interestingly enough, I had several run-ins with them over the years through the course of different jobs that I held. Initially, I met them when I was working for a think tank in Washington, D.C., called the Center for American Progress. And my job was, in part, during the Obama administration, helping the think tank, the Center for American Progress and the White House look into ways of reducing federal contracting waste. And one of the things that the Obama administration was very keen on was to turn over data from government-managed databases into the private sector. And what was very interesting about this was the companies that came and asked and looked for contracts, which they said they would do for free, companies like Palantir. Some years later, I was on the board of Amnesty International and in the US, and Palantir approached us with the same basic idea, which they said is, we'll take your data and we'll help you sort through it to find new donors, to find new issues of human rights, and we'll do it for free. This is Palantir's modus operandi. They take data and they turn it into something that looks really nice and pinpoint things, actionable things. So but at the end of the day, at its heart, it's actually just a spreadsheet on steroids. And what it does, I know this because Palantir showed us what they did. I saw this not only in those two occasions, but also when I was doing research for my report on drone contractors. I went to military fairs and they showed us the data they used. And what they did was something that looked like magic, particularly to the police, to immigration officers and soldiers. Here in London, where I now live, the same thing with the Metropolitan Police. They take streams of data, trillions of points of data, and they turn it into something that looks like an answer. But the reality, and in fact, there's a contrarian point of view as to why this doesn't work. And that's here, again, in the UK, where doctors and nurses have been using that same data, and they realize they have, in the National Health Service in the United Kingdom, doctors and nurses are up in arms because they know that what the data does, and obviously data is, put bad data in, you get bad data out. And so what's happened is doctors and nurses know that Palantir's data analytical capabilities are actually extremely simplistic and terrible. But when it comes to looking for easy solution, that's what Palantir offers. And they've been able to offer this to the Trump administration to have them speed up their political plans, such as deportation, such as waging war against Iran, by giving them easy answers.
7: In your report on Palantir, which is very profitable, so-called private corporation, you have this very revealing paragraph, and I want to quote it. And remember, this is under George W. Bush and Dick Cheney. Here's the quote. Palantir was founded in 2003 and bankrolled by a NQTEL, the investment arm of the CIA, to build data analysis and surveillance tools for many U.S. military and national security agencies, end quote. So here's the way the fascist corporate state gets built, listeners. It's a two-way exchange. Let me ask you this question. Why couldn't the CIA have done this themselves? Why did they have to outsource it to a new company, Palantir?
8: Well, I think it's in order to evade scrutiny, also because the CIA itself is actually not as competent as people sometimes make it out to be. And also because the technology that they want to use is something that is largely held by the private sector. And Project Maven, for example, is a perfect example of how Palantir takes military data and turns it into targets to kill. And this was actually originally a contract that was offered to companies like Google, who refused to do it. And so instead, Palantir jumped in. Literally, Silicon Valley tech executives actually rose up and said, we will not do this. And so the CIA turned, well, actually not just the CIA, but also the National Geospatial Intelligence Agency, known as the NGA, to offer their services. And they turned to Palantir, and Palantir said, we'll help you build whatever you want. There's a guy by the name of Shyam Sankar who built a lot of the technology. He's their chief technology officer. And he offered to do whatever it is that they wanted to give them the solutions that they needed.
7: You also covered Oracle Corporation. This is another two-way deal, listeners. Oracle Corporation owns Paramount, and they wanted merger approval from the Justice Department to acquire media companies. And so they provided Trump with all kinds of support for his pet projects, and they got approval. So now Oracle owns CBS, Columbia Broadcast, CBS, and CNN. And it's extremely right-wing. It's very pro-empire. great, huge supporter of Israel's genocide in Palestine. And Trump got what he wanted from them. He not only got all kinds of support for his projects, but he got an increasing level of corporate censorship on media outlets that used to report fairly on Trump's abuses, including CNN. I want you to tell our listeners about Energy Transfer Oil Company that has been working overtime to wear down and destroy Greenpeace. Tell us about Energy Transfer, its connections with Trump, and what it's gotten away with.
8: Energy Transfer is a pipeline company, and they are probably one of the five biggest energy pipeline companies in the world. And they have a presence, huge presence, in about 44 states. What they do is they don't build power plants and they don't use the gas. They simply transport. And this is a huge business. So, Ralph, what you referred to was a pipeline in North Dakota called the Dakota Access Pipeline, DAPL. And organizations, tribes, community groups, environmental activists in that area went to protest against the pipeline about 5 years ago. And Energy Transfer went after them. They went after Greenpeace, at that time run by Annie Leonard, and claimed that Greenpeace, and in fact, Greenpeace actually was not organizing the protest. They simply supported and helped the activists. They didn't organize anything. But Energy Transfer took them to court and won a decision in North Dakota of $667 million, which will essentially bankrupt Greenpeace completely. So they're extremely aggressive against going against environmental activists, community activists, anybody who opposes their pipelines. The company has had, I think, in the last 25 years, according to Violation Tracker, $560 million worth of U.S. government fines for the 877 times they've spilled oil or had different kinds of accidents. Now, Energy Transfer itself, why are they so important today? Well, one of the reasons is the CEO is a man by the name of Kelsey Warren. Kelsey Warren is one of the biggest donors to Donald Trump, and he held a big fundraiser for Trump when he was coming back into power. And another key person at Energy Transfer Project is a man by the name of Rick Perry. And Rick Perry was a board member of Energy Transfer before he became Secretary of Energy in the first Trump administration, and then returned to becoming a board member again. So these are Trump's cronies. And the reason why he is helping them out is because he hopes that they will help build the infrastructure to provide power to the large new data centers and artificial intelligence business that is powering a lot of Silicon Valley today. So Energy Transfer data centers, which are critical to artificial intelligence today, need uninterrupted power supplies. And that you could run it in solar power, you could run it in wind power, but the only way to quickly provide power to these data centers, a lot of them being built in Texas in particular, but throughout the United States, is you need pipelines to supply them with power. And that's what Trump's cronies, Kelsey Warren, Rick Perry, big donors, helped make possible.
7: You're chronicling essentially an ongoing coup d'etat here, corporations and Trump, and getting away with it for reasons we just alluded to, the Supreme Court and the GOP control over Congress and the feeble Democratic minority in Congress that could have initiated far more opposition than Hakeem Jeffries and Chuck Schumer are willing to tolerate and continue to dial for corporate campaign dollars. At any rate, you point out that Energy Transfer is a company that's very close to Trump, but most people never heard of it. Why is it that most people never heard of Energy Transfer?
8: Well, I think partly because of the nature of the business, because they build pipelines. So it's not something, you buy gas from Shell, you buy gas from Chevron, you know, you see products out there, but Energy Transfer, whose name is sort of almost forgettable, is also something that's not producing something to sell directly to the public. So they're not as well known. And they only became, I think, really famous because of their harsh crackdown on activists in North Dakota, the Standing Rock Sioux tribe. And that's when they suddenly shot to public attention. But they're outside of public attention mostly because they build pipelines.
7: Well, you know, there's a section in your introduction that really brilliantly summarizes and exposes the myth that Trump was a successful business person. You compare the way he came down with Melania on the escalator at Trump Tower to announce his candidacy for the presidency on the first round in 2015. And I want to read this short paragraph, which will debunk any image making by Trump about his successful business career. He's actually a failed businessman. And here's the paragraph, quote, "It was a classic media launch that Trump has enacted many times before for a variety of products. Many products have quietly folded after selling virtually nothing, like Trump fragrances, Trump ice, Trump steaks, Trump vodka, Trump long-distance phone service, and Trump shuttle luxury flights, while others have imploded in spectacular fashion. His casino, hotel, and resort businesses have filed for bankruptcy no less than 6 times, end quote. And when that issue of bankruptcy was raised in the debates with his Republican competitors during the Republican primary in 2016, he basically said, bankruptcy, that's a competitive tactic. He made no apologies for that, basically stripping his creditors, unemploying his workers, and shafting his consumers. Remember Trump University, which also collapsed, and he had to pay some damages for his defrauded students after some litigation. Again, listeners might say, how can someone like this be elected president? This is one of the great stories in political science. Books, encyclopedias will be written on how Trump rose to power, how he escaped the sheriff at every stage, how he bulldozed people who sued him, how he bought into politicians, how he manipulated the media, which before he ever indicated he was going to go into politics, gave him enormous coverage. Howard Stern, he was even on Phil Donahue's show because of his outrageous statements, including those about women, that brought him just more media and brought him more notoriety, which he turned into votes. To win the election in 2024, he won it by the votes. And in 2016, he lost the popular vote to Hillary Clinton, but he sneaked by on the antiquated Electoral College tally. I want you to tell our listeners about the private prison industry, corporate prisons, which should never be allowed. You don't have private corporations whose top priority is profits governing the incarceration and constitutional rights of prisoners. This is something that was pushed by the Republican Party and not really opposed vigorously by the Democratic Party, although Biden paused any more construction and contracts with private prisons. Tell us about the GEO Group, the Core Civic, and the CSI Aviation Company.
8: Sure. Core Civic and GEO Group are the two biggest managers, owners, operators of private prisons across the United States. And CSI Aviation is an air flight broker. They are actually the biggest new winner of federal dollars as a result of the deportation, but we'll come to them in a second. So Core Civic and GEO Group manage private prisons. And so they often take over old sites. For example, in California City, there was a state-run prison that was shut down. And when Donald Trump announced that he's going to be deporting lots of people, they were able to win a contract to reopen. Core Civic was able to reopen that prison. The same for the GEO Group in New Jersey, in Newark. There's a prison called Delaney Hall that had been closed down. And they got contracts to reopen these prisons to be able to incarcerate thousands, tens of thousands of people that were being rounded up on the streets of Minneapolis, Chicago, in Oregon, and in Los Angeles. So what these companies do is they charge a fee per prisoner they hold per night, kind of like a hotel, except it's not a hotel. And the services are terrible. They're in one particular case in Delaney Hall, I think, they had one doctor for 800 prisoners who were in really abject conditions because they weren't being properly fed. They were not being treated very well. And so the company, however, is not judged on the services they provide, as you might be at a hotel, let's say a Trump hotel, but they are judged on the number of days they house these people. And so there are two particular individuals who came to public attention because they were swept off the streets because of their activism against Israel's genocide in Palestine, namely Mahmoud Khalil and Rumeysa Ozturk. Both of them were imprisoned in GEO Group prisons in southern Louisiana. And this is where they make their money. So the number of people that have been arrested and deported, I think in 2025, is about 140,000 people. The first stop after they're arrested by ISIS, we've thrown into prisons like California City in California, Delaney Hall in New Jersey, or the prisons in Louisiana. And then eventually they're put on planes run by private airlines, companies like Global X, companies like Avelo, who have their own aircraft, and who are managed by a bigger company run by a Trump crony by the name of Alan Way. The name of that company is CSI Aviation. You won't see CSI Aviation stamped on planes in airports in New York or Houston or Seattle, because they basically rent these planes on behalf of ICE. Now, what's even more interesting about this is historically, plane spotters are able to track these planes and figure out where they're taking people. So during the Bush administration, investigative journalists would be able to figure out where prisoners were being taken to secret sites to be tortured. Well, under Trump, all those rules by which you can track planes have been taken away on behalf of particularly of CSI Aviation. So no longer do they use individual call signs. Their tail numbers are obscured, and it's in order to be able to quickly and secretly transport people out of the country to destinations like the Honduras, El Salvador, Brazil. And this contract went to CSI Aviation. And the CEO is Alan Way, not very well known, but also a big funder of Trump and held a huge fundraiser at one of the company's hangars in New Mexico when the last time Trump ran for president back in 2024, I guess. These are the companies that are making huge amounts of money out of imprisoning and deportation. And despite the fact that this is opposed hugely, local politicians in New Jersey, the mayor of New York, Ross Baraka, was arrested for protesting against the GEO Group prison. The governor, Mikey Sherrill, spoke out against it. And one of the state senators, Andy Kim, was even struck by ICE officers with crowd control ammunition when he showed up to protest against the way they were treating the prisoners.
7: Okay. The one thing I like about this report, Pratap, is that you have a section called Pushing Back, and you show how all over the country, huge backlash from left and right voters against the data centers. Some people may not know how many data centers there are. There are 3,500 operating data centers, and 40% of the American people are within 5 miles of a data center, and they want to build another 2,000. This is corporations running amok, not telling us what this data is about, not telling us who's going to use it, surrounded by secrecy, data centers who drain away critical water resources, pollute the air, they have a constant whine 24 hours a day, noise, they are raising electricity rates for consumers all over the country, and in other ways taking up enormous land, including farmland, to expand these monsters, which have been criticized on Capitol Hill, not sufficiently compelled to obey subpoenas for really detailed information. Also, you have other examples where citizens all over the country are pushing back against a lot of the abuses that you describe in this report, MAGA Inc., which I urge all of you to read and to get your relatives and friends to read it and to tell local libraries to make it accessible because it's online. Because it basically outlines what scholars have called corporate fascism in Washington, and to the shame of these large corporations who are cooperating with Trump and benefiting from him and giving him all kinds of goodies for his projects and his events, they're going to go down in disgrace historically for how they turned their back on the most elementary expectations of corporate decency that their workers, customers, and shareholders, such as pension funds, have a right to expect. Let's go to David.
5: 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It's pretty phenomenal, the database. 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
8: CorpWatch is a small nonprofit. And what we do is we do investigative journalism, and we do it in support of social justice and fighting against environmental abuse and against human rights abuse. And for that, we focus on companies that have broken the law and have sometimes not just only broken the law, but also abused people within the law. And we try to highlight that. So we have articles, a database of articles from around the country, around the world. And also we have a guide to corporations called Gulliver. And you can go in there. There's about 100 companies there, and we hope to expand it. And you can go through the history of corporate abuse and of resistance against this. We try to highlight that. We really try to highlight how people are fighting back. And one of the things, actually, in the modern day, we kind of thought that the internet was going to give us all the answers in the world. We'd be able to find every piece of information. But really, in the last 5 years, I would say that the degradation of the internet has meant that a lot of information that we could easily access, perhaps on in libraries and things like that we now rely on Google for, is disappearing. You can no longer, particularly with AI, find accurate information on human rights issues and environmental issues. And what we're trying to do is to archive the most important stories about these corporations going back decades in one place. So if you pick a company like Exxon, or you pick a company like McDonald's, you can go back and see without having to do a Google search and to wade through all those ads and all the kind of stuff they push at you, you can find in one place the abuses that have occurred, who's fought back and who's won. That's the purpose.
5: They're almost like trading cards. That's what's so great about it. It's a quick synopsis, and you can, it's just great.
8: Thank you. We did actually in the past have trading cards. We don't anymore, but we did in the Bush administration. We had a deck called the War Profiteers, the 52 biggest war profiteers, but that's out of print.
7: Good question, David. We've been talking to Pratap Chatterjee, who is executive director of the group CorpWatch, which put out this marvelous report called MAGA Inc., which you need to read, and you can get it by, tell them how they can get it once more.
8: The easiest and best way to do it is to go to our website, www.corpwatch.org. And again, that's corpwatch.org. Go to the website, and the report is right there on the front page. You can download it as a PDF. You can browse each company. We've broken it up into 15 articles and the 15 different companies from CoreCivic and Oracle. All you can look at each company separately. You can go through the many other articles on the website, but just go to the website, and that's the easiest way to read this report.
7: Thank you very much, Pratap.
4: We've been speaking with Pratap Chatterjee. We will link to his work at RalphNaderRadioHour.com. When we come back, we'll talk about how Donald Trump is trying to make his mark on Washington, D.C. by building monuments to himself. But first, let's check in with our corporate crime reporter, Russell Mokyber.
9: From the National Press Building in Washington, D.C., this is your Corporate Crime Reporter Morning Minute for Friday, July 3, 2026. I'm Russell Mokyber. The Supreme Court last week sided with Bayer, the manufacturer of the weed killer Roundup, overturning a jury award for a Missouri man who claimed the widely used herbicide caused cancer. That's going to report in the New York Times. In a 7-2 decision written by Justice Brett Kavanaugh, the majority found that a federal law that regulates pesticides barred the Missouri man's lawsuit. Justice Kavanaugh wrote that the Missouri case would require a cancer warning on Roundup's label, which would directly conflict with the label required by the federal EPA. Because of the conflict, he wrote, federal law expressly preempts the Missouri man's claim, the judge wrote. Justices Ketanji Brown Jackson, a liberal, was joined by Neil Gorsuch, a conservative, in dissent. Justice Jackson wrote that in her view, the majority had misunderstood the scope of federal law. For the Corporate Crime Reporter, I'm Russell Mokyber.
4: Thank you, Russell. Welcome back to the Ralph Nader Radio Hour. I'm Steve Scrovan, along with David Feldman, Hannah, and Ralph. No other president has ever built monuments to himself until now. David?
5: Elliot Nagin, executive editor of the Substack newsletter Money Trail, is an award-winning writer, illustrator, and publication designer. Prior to co-founding Money Trail in February 2025, he was managing editor of American Journalism Review, editor and art director of Public Citizen and Nuclear Times magazines, a news editor at NPR, and a regular contributor to HuffPost and the Union of Concerned Scientists Equation. Welcome to the Ralph Nader Radio Hour, Elliot Nagin.
10: Good to be here. Thanks for having me.
7: Welcome, Elliot. Before I started this interview, I was talking with you, Elliot, and I said, we're witnessing in this country a total fascist overthrow of what's left of our democratic government and democratic institutions. And the Congress is being subordinated and stripped of its authority willingly by the GOP, who controls Congress. The Supreme Court has given the presidents, starting with Trump, immunity from criminal prosecution for anything done in their official capacity, which was undefined. And so Trump thinks he's immune. The only tool left is the impeachment authority, which we've had programs on. So let's go into some details here. Ellie, you've documented the egomaniacal attempts and proposals by Trump to create all kinds of monuments, name all kinds of places. Why don't you give us a sense of how grandiose he is and what the resistance is to some of his projects, especially the notorious 250-foot-high arch that he wants to put, blocking the view to the Arlington National Cemetery, which veterans are vigorously opposing him on.
10: Well, yeah, Trump's arch is based on the Arc de Triomphe in Paris. For some reason, Trump has some kind of love affair for what the French do. The Arc de Triomphe in Paris was supposed to honor soldiers who fought and died for France during the French Revolutionary and Napoleonic Wars. The arch that Trump wants to build would be 250 feet high, right across the river, the Potomac River, from the Lincoln Memorial, and it would tower over the Lincoln Memorial. And yes, yeah, some veteran groups have sued to stop it. It's not clear. First of all, Trump is, his whole approach is ahistorical in the sense that the Arc de Triomphe commemorated military victories and commemorated the death and destruction of enemies. Trump didn't have a victory in Iran, and he actually started promoting this idea of an arch before he even invaded Iran. It's not clear what Trump would be commemorating, but what was telling is that a reporter asked Trump who the arch is for, or what the arch is for, and Trump pointed at himself and said, me. So this is all about self-aggrandizement on the part of Trump, which we see right and left. For people who live in Washington, the arch is just one example. There are other examples that are already in place. The banner at the entrance of the Department of Justice of his mugshot, the banner of him on the Labor Department next to a banner of Theodore Roosevelt. There was a banner of him on the U.S. Department of Agriculture's entrance, and that's down, fortunately. It's not there anymore. We all know about him putting his name on the Kennedy Center, which has been removed. He put his name on the U.S. Institute of Peace, and it's still there. He had the Institute of Peace renamed in his name. So it's something what it's exactly what an autocrat would do, say, in what we see in North Korea, what we saw in Soviet Russia, what we saw in Maoist China, what we saw in Iraq when Saddam Hussein was the leader, where a leader puts his face on everything. We're also, the government just issued passports with Trump's face on them. And Trump wants to have the Treasury produce a $250 bill with his face on it. So every place you turn in Washington, it's hard to avoid seeing Trump's face or his name.
7: Well, do you anticipate if the Democrats win, they're going to tear all this down?
10: I would hope so. I mean, the directors of the Kennedy Center were forced to take his name off the Kennedy Center because the only people who can change the name of it is Congress. So I would assume that these banners and, but there are other things that it would be tough to get rid of. I mean, is he going to be able to build that ballroom? Will he be able to build the arch? Will the Democrats come in and take all this stuff down? Only time will tell.
7: Well, you know, there's a federal law prohibiting living presidents a mugshot being put on currency. So he's violating an explicit federal law in having his Treasury Secretary go to the U.S. Mint and basically say, prepare a $250 bill with Trump's face on it. So this isn't just voluntary egomaniac. He's not getting permits for a lot of his construction ideas. He's bypassing reviews by historic preservation groups. And of course, he's ignoring Congress. But the media is right on it. They are tracking everything, the Post and the Times, fortunately. Elliot, this ballroom is being built in defiance. He's tore down the east wing of the White House in defiance. The law can't keep up to him. Congress is not up to it. Now he's actually about to go above ground in building this garish, huge ballroom that overshadows the White House. and is outraging architectural critics like Philip Kennicott of the Washington Post. What can you tell us about this?
10: Well, one aspect of it that the mainstream press has ignored is that it turns out that there is a government-owned ballroom less than a mile from the White House that would serve the purposes of a state dinner, which is one of the only events that you would need a ballroom for. If Trump builds a ballroom, it will not be used probably 360 days out of the year. I mean, like I said, the only event that a president would have that would necessitate a ballroom is a state dinner. Trump only had two in his first term of office. Biden had five. Trump has only had one so far with King Charles. Obama had 12, but he had them in over an 8-year period. So to have a building that big that's going to be sitting empty for all that time makes no sense whatsoever. The good news, which the mainstream press has missed completely, is that there's a building called the Andrew W. Mellon Auditorium, which sits at 13th and Constitution Avenue, less than a mile from the White House. It's owned by the government. It was completed in 1935 for only $2 million, which is less than $50 million in today's dollars. Trump could get there with his Secret Service entourage in less than 10 minutes, maybe even 5 minutes if they cleared all the streets out. It's very close. Now, if you took a picture of this building and showed it side by side with the building that his architects are proposing to build, it looks very similar. It's a classical revival building and has this monumental front with six 62-foot Roman Doric columns. And it has inside, it has an 8,000 square foot ballroom that can handle as close to 700 seated guests or as many as 1,000 people for a standing reception. Exactly what Trump is calling for. This building already exists. The government owns it. And it's filled with gold bling. The ballroom has this gilded gold frieze that wraps around the room, and it's got 45-foot tall Roman Doric columns along the perimeter. It was just renovated in 2023, and it's chock full of gold bling in the way that Trump is the White House into another golden gilded palace. It looks just like that. And it turns out that Trump knows this building. He attended a press event there in late January to promote his Trump accounts. And he was speaking there in July 2025 at a White House-sponsored summit on artificial intelligence. He knows the building. And in 2020, it was the central hub for the Republican National Convention. And it's where Trump and Mike Pence, his vice president, gave their acceptance speeches. So they know this building. And anyway, it's famous for hosting the first North Atlantic Treaty meeting, which took place in 1949, that gave birth to NATO. So it's a very storied building. It's beautiful. And it's next door. And it's used for private and public events now. And there's no reason to build another one, especially one that's going to sit empty for most of the year. One other thing that people don't really understand is Trump keeps talking about a bunker in the basement as if it's something new. That bunker has been there since World War II. When he destroyed the East Wing, he destroyed it. Now, the East Wing at the time, before he destroyed it, had office space in there, and the First Lady and her staff and other offices were in there, and it was used on a daily basis. So it makes more sense to rebuild the building the way it was, rebuild the bunker, which was already there, and not put in a ballroom, which won't be used for most of the year. The daily press, the mainstream press, has not reported what I just said. I wrote an article about this on May 14th. About how this ballroom is there that most people don't know about. I've been living in Washington for 40 years, and I only recently found out about this building because I walked by it a bunch of times, but didn't know what it was because there's so many classical revival buildings in town, and they all start to look alike. So I didn't know what it was, but I just found out what it was. I don't understand why the mainstream press doesn't point this out.
7: Well, you know, he's claiming he's getting private corporate funding for all of this, which is illegal. Well, that violates the appropriations clause of the Constitution. Only Congress can appropriate money for such major projects, not private money. So if you have to return the East Wing to where it was, it's going to cost the taxpayer. I don't think these corporations from Silicon Valley and others are going to ante up to rebuild what they paid Trump to destroy.
10: Well, right now, the cost of this ballroom has been escalating. First, it was $200 million. then it was 400 million. And now the Washington Post was able to get a hold of some documents that show that the cost is now pegged at 600 million, and half of it's supposed to be covered by taxpayers. But one thing that give credit to Public Citizen, the organization you founded years ago, it did a report that found out that more than half the donors that were identified as donating to the project when it was pegged at 400 million, including Amazon, Lockheed Martin, Palantir, have inked contracts with the federal government worth more than $50 billion in the last 6 months. That's a hell of a return on investment.
7: Yeah, well, that's what's going on. That's the corruption that is garnished on one side by bribery and the other side by extortion. They work hand in hand, and the companies know how to play that game. We've been speaking with Elliot Nagin, the founder and publisher of...
10: That's a hell of a return on investment.
7: Yeah, well, that's what's going on. That's the corruption that is garnished on one side by bribery and the other side by extortion. They work hand in hand, and the companies know how to play that game. We've been speaking with Elliot Nagin, the founder and publisher of Money Trail. The subtext is, who we are.

0: So Ralph, to close out the show, you have some consumer tidbits for our audience. Tell us about that.
1: Yeah, well, you know, if you ever burn yourself in the kitchen with a toaster or an oven, use aluminum foil. You just wrap aluminum foil around the burned area. It sucks the heat right out. It works like a charm. So always have a little aluminum foil.

0: already in one of your kitchen drawers. And also, again, there's an article that antimicrobial soap does not work any better than regular soap and water, but it also may have a bad side effect by producing superbugs as a result of the mutational effect. Keep those two things in mind. No point spending money on antimicrobial soap when actual soap and water does the job. And then one other thing, this is a separate comment. You know, the media gives the craziest schemes by super rich corporate titans publicity. You know, if we listened to Elon Musk some years ago, there would be autonomous cars all over the roads. There would be autonomous cars all over the roads and highways in America. That didn't happen. He kept predicting, and his predictions are false, but he kept getting huge publicity, which helped his Tesla stock, of course. But the premium example of a nutty idea was put forth by Meta CEO Mark Zuckerberg, who apparently is worth over $200 billion. And listen to this. In the Washington Post of September 11th, 2025, he was pushing something called the Metaverse, a multi-billion dollar scheme, which Zuckerberg thinks would transform human communications. Users would wear a headset that allows them to block out their real environment and fully immerse themselves in a digital world where they interact with other users. That's a quote by Zuckerberg. He adds that, quote, people in the future will turn to these virtual spaces for work, entertainment, and socializing, end quote. Okay, that was September 2025. About 6 months later, the New York Times reported that Zuckerberg had to scrap the whole scheme, which cost $80 billion. No more metaverse. So what kind of sanction did Zuckerberg get? He still can get interviews. He still can get praise. And he doesn't have to worry about shareholders for losing $80 billion. Why? Because he is a supreme corporate dictator. Technically and legally, he owns the vast majority of voting shares. There are two-tier shares, voting shares and non-voting shares. And he owns the vast majority of voting shares. So there's no way shareholders can fire him. It completely somersaults a cardinal principle of capitalism, which is if you own something, you should have some reasonable control over it. And that was the cardinal principle for shareholder accountability for their hired hands in the executive suite. Gone. $80 billion, no problem. He gets your data free and he sells it to advertisers for huge prices. That's why his company has such a huge profit margin, because his inventory is free. Unlike a food store has to pay for the food and then mark it up. His inventory is free. All the data that you and his exploitation of children can provide. So think about all that. Thank you.
1: 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I want to thank our guests again, Protap Chatterjee and Elliot Nagin.

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Then, Ralph welcomed Elliot Negin, executive editor of Money Trail, who spoke about how Donald Trump is trying to turn Washington, D.C. into a monument to himself. 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My name is Anna Kunkin. Thank you for listening.

0: 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Let's continue the program with an interview with John Mearsheimer, Professor of International Relations and Political Science at the Chicago University, author. He's known as Political Realist. And with Mohammed Morandi, Professor of English Literature and Orientalism at the University of Tehran, Iran, by Mahlaka Samdani and Atika Batul, hosts of Community Alliance for Peace and Justice podcast, on the topic of Iran after Khamenei, Memorandum of Understanding, Lebanon, and the Road Ahead, from 6th of July.
1: Welcome, everyone. My name is Mahlaka Samdani. I'm with the Community Alliance for Peace and Justice, and I'm joined by my colleague and co-host, Dr. Atika Batul. Today, we're looking at the state of the Iran-U.S. relationship following the June 17th signing of the Memorandum of Understanding, current strains on the MOU, and its regional implications. All this comes in the context of Ayatollah Khamenei's ongoing funeral in Iran that is already reshaping how we think about Iran's regional and global standing. To help us make sense of recent developments, we're very fortunate to be joined by two prominent and highly influential public intellectuals. First, we have Dr. John Mearsheimer, Professor of Political Science at the University of Chicago, and Dr. Sayed Mohammed Morandi, Professor of English Literature and Orientalism at the University of Tehran. Thank you both so much for joining us.
2: Glad to be here.
1: Thank you. So, Dr. Morandi, let me begin with you. Ayatollah Khamenei's state funeral is taking place in Iran right now, with millions upon millions of people in attendance, making it perhaps one of the largest funerals in modern history. And there are ceremonies that are running through July 9th across the country. In addition, there are also international delegations representing nearly 50 countries. Beyond the ritual of mourning, what does this moment tell us about Iran's internal stability, its succession under Ayatollah Mujtaba Khamenei, and its standing going into the next phase of talks with Washington?
3: Well, thank you very much for inviting me. It's an honor and a pleasure being with the three of you. I think today was a historic event. The turnout was unprecedented. I spent hours just going there and trying to get back. And this is in addition to the fact that yesterday we had the prayers where again millions were participating, and the day before people gathered where he was placed, he and his family, where he was placed in the Musalla in Tehran, to pay their respects and to commemorate his leadership. I think that while for me these enormous crowds were not surprising, and some estimates put that above 10 million today, I think that for many people outside Iran, and perhaps many inside Iran, it has a special significance. The perception in the United States among elites, or at least elites who are in power, not people like Professor Mearsheimer, but elites who are close to power, has been that Iran is fragile, Iran is weak, Iran is vulnerable. And every time Iran moved to show goodwill to the United States, instead of interpreting that move as goodwill, the United States, as a result, of this perception, would view Iran, viewing Iran as vulnerable and weak, would see this as a sign of weakness rather than as a goodwill gesture. And that has been my understanding ever since. I was involved in the nuclear negotiations in 2015. I was the foreign minister's media advisor, international media advisor, and I was also the media advisor for the delegation 4 or 5 years ago when they tried to revive the nuclear deal. And on both instances, in both these periods, every time I witnessed firsthand, every time Iran did make a goodwill gesture, the United States simply became more aggressive and more hard-lined in its approach. So I think the last 4 months in general have been very important in that inside the United States, I don't want to go into that, but across the world, I think that perceptions on Iran have changed dramatically. I think that ever since the genocide in Gaza began, the views towards Iran began to evolve, and also to a degree after the 12-day war. But when this war began, the perception, even among Iran's friends, even in Moscow and Beijing, many people who I knew, at least, analysts and experts, friends of mine, sympathetic to Iran and in other countries, they thought Iran would fall very swiftly. And those perceptions were shattered. And after the 39 days of fighting, when the siege warfare began, again, they, not as many, but quite a few people thought that it would be Iran that falls first before Trump. And then at the negotiating table, when Iran, in my opinion, got a pretty good deal, although there are many in Iran, including many people in the gatherings during the last 2-3 days who said that this deal is not enough. But in any case, the perceptions, I think, during this period of time changed gradually. But today, I think, was a major turning point because gathering of so many millions of people in Tehran at the height of summer. And I think Professor Mearsheimer I know he's been to Iran. I don't remember what time of year it was, but the summer in Tehran is not the best time to be out on the streets. And going to this gathering was very difficult. People wearing black, particularly difficult. Women wearing black, very difficult. So people are on the streets for many hours today, and some of them were there since 3 in the morning, 4 in the morning, some were there last night. So exhausted, exhaustion, the heat, the gathering, and trying to gather in one place, in a place like Tehran, during ordinary circumstances, it's not very easy. Perhaps the three of all spent some time in Tehran, but it's not easy moving around in this city. So despite all that, these unprecedented number of people on the streets in Iran, I think sends a strong message to Iran's adversaries, but also to Iran's friends about the strength and resilience and power of the Islamic Republic of Iran, the high degree of legitimacy of the state in the eyes of ordinary Iranians. And so when you put all these together, the war, the siege, the negotiations, and Gaza and Lebanon, and who's siding with the victims and who's siding with the genocidal forces, and then you add to all that the funeral, I think that brings about a sea change in opinion, at least among a significant segment of people across the world. Even in the United States, seven have shifted based upon my own personal experiences to a degree.
1: Sure. Thank you so much, Dr. Marandi. And I think I'm sure you must have heard Trump's comments on this. I think he was perhaps most surprised when he didn't know who all of these people were, because I thought everybody hated Ayatollah Khamenei, were his words, of course. So I think he is perhaps most surprised by this incredible show of strength and sincerity towards the late Ayatollah. Dr. Mearsheimer, I'd love to hear your response to Dr. Marandi, but I also, Let's talk a little bit about the memorandum of understanding as well. Since the June 17th MOU, we've seen significant obstacles, including the June 26th Israel-Lebanon agreement, which linked Israeli withdrawal from Lebanon to Hezbollah's disarmament. We've also seen continued low-level tit-for-tat exchanges between Iran, the US, and Israel over the past couple of weeks. Taken together, do these developments suggest that there's merely a tactical pause before the risk of renewed conflict? Or do you believe that the Trump administration is actually looking for a broader strategic reset, a grand bargain of sorts with Iran, as some in the administration have indicated?
2: Thank you for the question. Let me make a number of points. First of all, I do not think that the United States is interested in restarting the air war, which is really what the fighting involved between Iran and the United States. It's very important to understand that between February 28th and April 8th, what you had was an air war. It was basically a 40-day air war. And then the air war stopped. And what the United States then did was it imposed a blockade on the Strait. So we went from this bombing campaign to a blockade. And except for a couple tit-for-tat incidents, there has been no serious bombing since April 8th. And the blockade went from roughly April 13th to June 17th, when the Memorandum of Understanding was signed. So we really have not had a serious shooting war between Iran and the United States since April 8th. And I do not believe the United States wants to start that air war all over again, because it would just lose the fight like it lost between February 28th and April 8th. The United States did not win with its bombing campaign. And of course, it was not just the United States, it was the United States and Israel. And then, as I say, we went to the blockade, and the blockade didn't work. That's why you had a memorandum of understanding that was signed on the 17th of June, right? It was signed because the blockade didn't work. So the bombing didn't work and the blockade didn't work. The point here is that the United States doesn't have a military option. So what happened is that the United States signed the Memorandum of Understanding, as I said, on June 17th. And in my opinion, that represented a clear victory for Iran. It may be the case, as Dr. Mirandi said, that Iran did not get all it wanted, but it got most of what it wanted. And in my opinion, it looks like a surrender document from the American perspective. The Iranians won on almost every point. But the key here is that it's not a formal settlement to the conflict. It's just a memorandum of understanding. It's a basis for negotiations moving forward. And the question is, how is this going to play out? I think that's the question that you're asking me. What do I think is going to happen moving forward? And as you pointed out, there's some evidence that the Americans are interested in renegotiating the deal. And this is hardly surprising because, as I said, the June 17th deal looks like a victory for Iran. Now, let me say a few words about the specifics as I see it. The initial agreement was designed to open the strait and stop the war. But as I said, the war, except for Lebanon, let's leave Lebanon aside for the moment, except for Lebanon, the war had basically stopped on April 8th. There was not much shooting after April 8th. But the blockade mattered greatly. And the blockade went away. Now, what's happened, and this is reflected in some comments that J.D. Vance made, is that because the strait is now opened, the Americans feel, or the administration seems to feel, that the pressure on the United States to concede these various elements of the memorandum of understanding to Iran have lessened. There's not much pressure there anymore, so Vance seems to think. And therefore, maybe we can renegotiate the deal because the strait is likely to stay open. So that's the basic logic here. I would be curious to know what Dr. Mirandi thinks, but I think this logic is fundamentally flawed because the Iranians made sure that the nuclear element of the deal would not come until the end. And the United States absolutely needs to get a nuclear agreement. And to get that nuclear agreement, the Iranians can force the Americans to make major concessions on all of those other elements that are clearly laid out already in the Memorandum of Understanding. One is the business of frozen assets being released. Two is the matter of reparations and this $300 billion fund. Four is total relief on sanctions. And number four is the toll booth. Those are the four big issues floating around. Now, the Americans will try as hard as they can not to accommodate, not to agree to those particular economic demands. But what the Iranians can simply do is say, if you don't agree to those economic demands, we will not reach an agreement on the nuclear issue. And the Americans absolutely need an agreement on the nuclear issue. So I think the Iranians were very smart to put the nuclear issue at the tail end of the negotiations, because that will give them continued leverage now that the strait has been opened and that Iranian leverage has been taken away. So I would imagine, and it's very hard to say for sure, that moving forward, it's unlikely that the air war, the bombing campaign, is going to start again, because it just doesn't make sense from an American point of view. And number two, I think because of the importance of getting a deal on the nuclear issue, the various other economic issues, which are all to Iran's advantage, will be fulfilled. And that at the end, you will probably get an agreement that reflects what is in the Memorandum of Understanding. Am I sure this is going to happen? Of course not. But when I look at all the elements of the deal and what's happened so far, that's what it looks like to me.
4: Right. Professor Mirandi, I'm going to come towards you along the same lines regarding the Memorandum of Understanding from Tehran's perspective. What are the biggest threats that you perceive are halting its, coming into full effect, or its overall survival? Is it the U.S. delivering the assets, the frozen assets of Iran? Israeli escalation, which is a very important topic, as far as Gaza or Lebanon are concerned, or Iran's own internal debates, because we witness that the public mood seems to be a little uncompromising on the streets of Iran, very much, the sentiment is high. And as you've mentioned many times, that they do not want to have a deal like the JCPOA that has actually hurt Iran in the past. So what would Iran need to see from the United States that would kind of sort of establish a grudging trust as to things moving forward in the right direction?
3: The internet, they slowed the internet today for the funeral, and I guess because of a fear of drones or some sort of assault. You raise a very important question. The JCPOA, or the nuclear deal of 2015, did not go well for Iranians. And in that deal, the Iranians carried out their obligations, but the United States refrained from doing the same. And this was not under Trump, this was under Obama. And despite many complaints from the Iranian government, the foreign minister, and other high-ranking officials, the United States had no intention of fulfilling its obligations in full. It carried out some of them halfway, and others less so. But for Iran, that wasn't enough. It wasn't helpful. And so many believed that it was a bad deal. Now, whenever we speak of negotiations nowadays in Iran, the first thing that comes to mind for ordinary people is the JCPOA. Mm-hmm. And that makes negotiating with the United States even more difficult, because whatever agreement you get, the mistrust towards the United States is very high, and for very, very good reason. So I understand the sentiments on the street. They make very, in any case, this is the deal we have at the moment. I think the real issue, the number one issue that exists between Iran and the United States, is the Israeli regime. I think that the Israelis do not want an improved relationship between Iran and the United States at any level. And so I think they will do whatever they can to undermine the agreement. So true, Lebanon is a big part of this, and the first article of the MOU, or the very first sentences in the MOU, deal with Lebanon. The Israeli regime is supposed to withdraw and end the war and end the killing. And at the moment, we have a ceasefire, although today they murdered a woman, a school principal, her husband, and her maid, I think, in an airstrike on their car. So it's not exactly a real ceasefire. It's sort of like the ceasefire in Gaza, where every day they kill a number of men, women, and children. But in Lebanon, it's not as murderous, at least for the moment. But they refuse to withdraw. And this is one way in which they can undermine the deal. Also, I have no doubt that they would not want to see the United States release Iranian assets or to cooperate with Iran in any way or form. The issue of the Strait of Hormuz is another problem. As we speak, the United States is violating the MOU by trying to, or opening a corridor in the Strait of Hormuz that is not controlled by Iran. And that violates the deal, because in accordance with the deal, during the period of the MOU, Iran is supposed to be the country that controls the movement of ships through the strait. So I'm not totally optimistic about the deal, to be very blunt. I'm somewhat pessimistic lead to a comprehensive agreement. At least now, I think Professor Mearsheimer is absolutely correct when he said that the Iranians were very smart in leaving the issue of the nuclear program and the comprehensive sanctions, or the maximum pressure sanctions, for the second phase, so that that leverage would remain for the time being. Because right now, the United States has partially fulfilled its side of the bargain. It has lifted the siege. It has lifted the sanctions on Iran's oil-related exports. But, as I said, it's violating the deal in the Strait. It's violating the deal in Lebanon, because effectively, in accordance with the MOU, they are responsible for the Israeli regime leaving. And also, they've so far refrain from releasing Iran's frozen assets. Now, some say that there has been some movement on that front, but at least for now, the assets still remain beyond the control of the Iranians. So the nuclear program is important leverage, and unless the Americans resolve these issues in the MOU for the first phase, the Iranians are not going to negotiate the nuclear program. So that is important leverage. Another important point that has to be kept in mind is that Iran controls the Strait of Hormuz, and it can make the movement of ships through the strait more difficult. So Iran, in accordance with the deal, In the second month of the deal, the strait is supposed to be normalized with regards to the number of ships that go through. In other words, in a couple of weeks from now, the strait should look a bit like what it was 4 or 5 months ago, or let's say 5 months ago. So the Americans have their own leverage, the Iranians have their own leverage, but I think that, I don't think, I'm very confident that the Iranians are not going to be compromised. And after the events today and what we're going to see in Iraq, because we are going to have a funeral procession in the holy cities of Najaf and Karbala, as well as in Qom in Iran, and then ultimately in Mashhad, the holy city of Mashhad in northeastern Iran. So I think that the events today and the events in the subsequent days are going to spin Iran's resolve when it comes to the negotiating table in the next stage. And I don't think we're going to have negotiations at a high level for the time being for this very same reason. We've had technical negotiations in Qatar, and we may have, I think, technical negotiations next week, perhaps in Islamabad. But since there's no movement in Lebanon, the Iranians have said that for the time being, they're not interested in having direct negotiations between Dr. Ghalibaf and Vance.
4: Right. Professor Mesham, I'm going to bring this back to you. And you've spoken extensively on the regional hegemony and Israel, trying to make sure that some part or some forces of United States remain within the region, just so as to have, as what you called, I think, a fire department ready for call in many ways. But United States has its own interests there as well that it would like to protect. So given the position over Strait of Hormuz, is Iran emerging as a fourth center of global power? And does the changing relationship between the Saudis and Turkey, Pakistan, Egypt, the bloc that seems to be forming, is it an opportunity or a strategic problem for Iran, as well as the United States, Israel, unity? And then what is your take on the Saudi proposal to host a summit between the regional powers or the regional Muslim or Arab blocs that are present in the region?
2: Well, I think it's too strong to say that Iran is emerging as sort of the fourth great power in the world. I think there are three great powers in the world, the United States, China, and Russia. And I do not think Iran is a great power or will be a great power anytime soon. I do think, however, that today Iran is in a much more powerful position in its neighborhood, in the Persian Gulf or in the Middle East more generally, than it was on February 27th. I think that if you look at what's happened over the course of the war, there's no question that Iran's position has improved greatly. As I said before, if you look at the June 17th Memorandum of Understanding between the United States and Iran, remember, the United States is the most powerful state on the planet. And the Memorandum of Understanding, in my opinion, is a victory for Iran. So this tells you that Iran has done very well in this war. I actually think that before the war started, most people in the world, and this includes inside Iran, didn't appreciate how much potential power Iran had. And once the war started and the fighting began, it became clear that Iran had significant coercive leverage over the United States, and it had significant military capability in terms of attacking American bases in the region, the Gulf states, and Israel itself. So there's no question that today, almost everybody recognizes that Iran is an impressive military power in the region in ways that they did not understand that on February 27th. But again, I think it's too much to say that Iran is on the verge of becoming a great power or anything like that. Now, what about the diplomatic environment? We're talking about the strategic environment or the military balance of power at the start here, but what about the diplomatic environment? This is a complicated situation, but I think that here, there's no question that Iran is in a much better position today than it was on February 27th. First of all, on February 27th, it looked like the United States had a formidable alliance structure in place with the Gulf states, with the six GCC states. There were American bases all over the region that looked like they were excellent platforms for projecting U.S. military power. The United States apparently had a security umbrella over all of the Gulf states. But once the war started, it became very clear that the Iranians had the capability, the military capability, to destroy or badly damage those bases. And furthermore, the reliability of the United States as a security ally for those six Gulf states melted away. It became clear to almost all those Gulf states that if anything, the United States, with its bases on their territory, acted like a giant magnet that attracted Iranian ballistic missiles and drones. So I think you have a situation now where the six Gulf states have a vested interest in working out some sort of modus vivendi with Iran and distancing themselves somewhat from the United States. The close relationship between the United States and the Gulf states that existed on February 27th has gone away. And you're going to have a new set of relations between the United States and the Gulf states. And furthermore, those Gulf states have a deep-seated interest in not getting into another war with Iran, because Iran's missile capability and drone capability is only going to increase over time. And that is going to be more threatening than ever to the Gulf states. So I think the Gulf states will have a much more positive approach in their dealings with Iran than they had before February 28th. So that is very, very important. I would also add that since October 7th, 2023, when the Gaza conflict started and the Israelis launched the genocide, Israel's position in the Middle East has deteriorated significantly. Countries like Turkey and countries like Egypt are deeply fearful of Israel. States all over the region see Israel in many ways as a greater threat than Iran. And I think this works to Iran's advantage. I think up until February 28th, the Israelis and the Americans were very effective at portraying Iran as the font of all evil, as the devil incarnate, as the cause of all trouble in the Middle East. And they did a quite good job of portraying Israel as the good guy. I think those days are over with, and I think fear of Israel across the region, all you have to do is look at what's happening in Lebanon, what's happening in Syria, what's happening in the West Bank, and of course there's a genocide going on in Gaza. All these things make it manifestly clear that Israel is a threat to stability in the region in ways that Iran is not. Iran has not started any wars. Iran did not start the war on February 28th. Iran did not start the 12-day war in June 2025. Right. So I think overall, Iran's diplomatic situation in the Middle East has improved significantly This is not to argue that they're in a perfect environment, because it's a very complicated world in the Middle East. And there are all sorts of coalitions and alliances and hatreds and friendships that, you know, make life difficult from a diplomatic point of view for Iran. But I think, generally speaking, Iran is in a much better diplomatic situation today, and it's in a much better military situation today. And again, to repeat myself, I think this is reflected in the Memorandum of Understanding, which was signed on 17 June, which I think in many ways, from an American perspective, is a surrender document.
1: Thank you, Dr. Mearsheimer. Dr. Morandi, let me just sort of build on that and just sort of ask you for Tehran's perspective on relations with the Gulf states since June 17th. Have you seen some kind of reaching out by some of the Gulf states, especially the UAE, or do you believe that the UAE is still very much solidly in Israel's camp? And again, how do you feel about this emerging bloc? I think there was an article in Foreign Policy that dubbed it this Saudi-led axis that includes Qatar, Pakistan, Turkey, and Egypt in trying to sort of create some kind of a rapprochement with Iran. Do you also see it that way? And I'll also come back to another question about Ayatollah Khamenei's response to this Memorandum of Understanding. Your internet was slightly glitching when you were responding to Atika, so we can come back to that.
3: Sure. The Iranians and these five countries in the Persian Gulf, meaning Kuwait, Bahrain, Qatar, the Emirates, Saudi Arabia, and Kuwait, Bahrain, Qatar, Saudi Arabia, and Emirates. Negotiations have been going on between Iran and these five countries, but they're basically one-on-one negotiations. They're not, Iran is not dealing with them as a collective. Iran's relationship with Oman is different. Oman refused to participate in the war against Iran. U.S. bases in Oman were not used to attack Iran, to bomb Iran. So Oman has benefited a lot from this relationship. And Iran has also offered to work together with Oman with regards to the Strait of Hormuz. Of course, Oman is under a lot of pressure from the United States. You recall Trump threatened to destroy Oman or bomb Oman, and that forced them to pull back. But the Iranians have continued to say that the offer still stands. But Iran also warned Oman. It said, if you do not want to participate, we will control the strait ourselves. So that shows Iran's determination to continue controlling the Strait of Hormuz. I think we can, based on public knowledge, we can see that there has been some change. First of all, we saw the Saudi delegation in Tehran for the funeral. But also, when the United States would violate the ceasefire against Iran during the past few weeks, which we all recall, on I think a number, 5-6 occasions at least, the United States violated the ceasefire, and then Iran struck back. On these occasions, Iran did not strike Saudi Arabia. It did not strike Qatar. And it didn't even strike the Emirates, with all the difficulties that exist between Iran and the UAE. But I think that does indicate that some changes are being made. And I do know that when the Iranians went to the UAE to negotiate, the Emiratis were very flexible in conceding certain issues to Iran, or at least repairing some of the damage that was done to the relationship with Iran. And Iraqis were saying that the Israelis are desperately trying to divide our countries, meaning the Emirates and Iran, which begs the question of why Kuwait and Bahrain. And on the last occasion, they also hit Jordan, U.S. assets in Jordan, which Jordan is another case. It's a separate file. So I would say that the relationship between Iran and the more important countries in the Persian Gulf have improved. That doesn't mean that there will not be some sort of relapse. That's quite possible. We saw when Iran broke the siege in Yemen, and a passenger plane flew to Sana'a, the capital of Yemen. The Saudis tried to block the plane from landing. And apparently Yemeni anti-aircraft systems drove them away, and the Iranian aircraft landed, and second Iranian plane landed later. But the fact that the Saudis tried to, again, this is based on public information, the Saudis tried to prevent the Iranian civilian aircraft from landing shows that the problems between Iran and Saudi Arabia are very much there in place. So we can say that there has been some improvement. And there is a history of this. After the 8-year war, but when Saddam invaded Iran with the encouragement of the United States, and near the end of the war, during the last few months, the United States entered the war directly on behalf of Saddam, and they downed an Iranian airliner, killing 290 people. The anniversary was just 2-3 days ago. So after that war, and during that war, these countries, especially Saudi Arabia and Kuwait, but all of them were involved, they funded Saddam's war machine, and over $200 billion were provided. And back then, of course, $200 billion was worth a lot more than it is today. So when Saddam invaded Kuwait and foolishly destroyed his own country and brought the region into, created a new environment in the region where the United States was able to have a permanent presence. At that time, these countries in the Persian Gulf decided or wanted rapprochement with Iran. And Iran encouraged it, relations improved. And during the 1990s, the relations between Iran and these countries were relatively good. Not ideal, but they were a lot better than in the 1980s. So it is possible for rapprochement to envisage rapprochement again and to have a better relationship between Iran and these countries. After all, they do recognize that Iran, as Professor Mearsheimer pointed out, Iran is in a much stronger position today. I don't know what rank Iran would be in world powers, but today Iran is more assertive. You can already see that. For example, the Taliban is more flexible about girls going to school in areas which are culturally closer to Iran, in like the Tajik areas or the Hazara areas, at least to a point. Or for example, Iran is more assertive about Armenia, because there's a lot of talk that Armenia may allow the United States to create a corridor. And as a result, Armenia may lose sovereignty over its border region with Iran. Iran has said it won't tolerate that in the past, but now Armenia, the Republic of Azerbaijan, Turkey know that if Iran says it will not tolerate that, Iran has the means to prevent it. And also in northern Iraq, we see that Iran constantly strikes at the separatist groups and that are based there, funded by the West and the Israelis. And in the past, they wouldn't do that. And the Iraqi government would constantly protest. But Iran is literally, sometimes on a daily basis, striking these bases, the bases of these groups. And the Iraqi government is much more tolerant. And the Kurdish government in Erbil, in northern Iraq, the local government, is much more tolerant about it than before. And I think it's reflective of the fact that they see that Iran has the power to carry out such attacks and not to be feel threatened by the other side. So you do see a lot of changes. And also, when the Iranians begin obtaining fees in the Strait of Hormuz, that'll also be very problematic for the sanctions regime. Because during the few weeks that Iran was before the MOU, because during the MOU, Iran has promised not to take fees for the 2 months. Before Iran was getting fees from ships, they were to get whatever they needed. Whatever they needed, the ships would have to provide. Otherwise, they'll just not have access to the Persian Gulf, or they would not be able to leave the Persian Gulf. And that causes a lot of damage to the sanctions regime and the maximum pressure sanctions that the United States has worked so hard to impose on Iran during the last few decades. So when ships, in order to simply pass through the strait, they have to adhere to Iran's demands. Of course, the demands are the Iranian fees, it's well-structured, but in some instances, the Iranians say, we'll pay in dollars or pay in yuan or pay in, I guess, Bitcoin or whatever it is that they do. It makes it much more easy for Iran to circumvent U.S. sanctions in many ways. And finally, going back to what Ayatollah Khamenei said about the agreement and negotiations, it's not clear to me exactly what he was referring to in his letter, because obviously there's a context, and the communications between the leader and the Supreme National and members of the Supreme National Security Council are top secret. So I don't know the nature of his concerns, but there are different interpretations in broader society, some of which I don't believe to be accurate. Some say that he was heavily attacking the negotiators. There's no mention of the chief negotiator in the letter. But what it does say is that what it does show is that there is a lot of debate in Iran. In the letter, effectively, the leader was saying that despite having in principle a different position, it's not clear on what his position was different, but he will allow the Supreme National Security Council to go forward with the negotiations, but he expects that all of the Iranian demands in the agreement be fulfilled. And the letter itself shows that the internal discussions and debates in Iran are very much a part of daily life. They're very normal. And that the leader, too, when he sees that a strong majority have a differing view than he does, he will go along with their position and allow them to push forward the agenda.
1: Thank you, Dr. Marandi. Dr. Mia Shaima, would you like to respond at all to Dr. Marandi before I ask my next question to you?
2: No, you should ask your next question.
1: Nearly 50 delegations attended Ayatollah Khamenei's funeral this week, including Russia, China, India, and others, while Western governments were pointedly not invited. From a great power politics lens, what does this kind of gathering actually tell us about a hardening non-Western bloc? And could you also sort of talk about China and Russia's role going forward, given that a bilateral Iran-US track has now been established? Do you think they have been sidelined, or will they continue to play a role and have leverage?
2: I think that there is no question that over the past few years, both China and Russia have come to realize that the United States is a mortal enemy. It's very important to understand that although President Trump has emphasized that he would like to improve relations with Putin and that he's interested in shutting down the war in Ukraine, he has nevertheless continued to support Ukraine. The United States has continued to support Ukraine under President Trump in ways that are designed to knock Russia out of the ranks of the great powers. The United States and the Europeans and the West more generally is interested in seeing Russia defeated in its war with Ukraine. the Russians now realize that. I think Putin for a while had hope that he could improve relations with the United States and settle the Ukraine war on terms that were favorable to Russia. But I think that Putin now understands that's not possible. And of course, the Chinese view the United States as a mortal threat as well. So what's happened here is that both China and Russia have come closer together over time. They're actually quite close allies. They work together. Now, a country like Iran is in a similar situation to China and Russia, as is North Korea. All four of these countries understand that the United States is a mortal enemy. Just listening to Dr. Morande talk, there's no question that the Iranians understand that the United States has its gun sights in Iran and would like to destroy Iran if it could. It would like to break Iran up into pieces, the way Syria was broken up into pieces. So you have this situation where the Russians and the Chinese understand that Iran is a natural ally, and the Iranians understand that the Chinese and the Russians are natural allies. So you've had a coming together of those three countries in recent time. And I believe that there is evidence that the Chinese and the Russians are helping the Iranians with intelligence and with weaponry. And I believe that with the passage of time, Chinese and Russian assistance to Iran will increase. Furthermore, in the case of China, China is growing increasingly powerful with the passage of time. There's even talk that at some point in the not too distant future, China may surpass the United States as the most powerful country in the world. Furthermore, in the case of China, China is growing increasingly powerful with the passage of time. There's even talk that at some point in the not too distant future, China may surpass the United States as the most powerful country in the world.

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2: In the Middle East, especially in the Persian Gulf. As we all know, China gets lots of oil from Iran. China and Iran have a vested interest in having very good relations. So my basic point here is that once you get outside the non-Western world and you talk about balance of power politics, nitty-gritty balance of power politics, you want to think long and hard about the fact that China, Russia, and Iran all have a deep-seated interest in working together as much as possible to deal with the United States. And of course, in the case of Iran, it's not just dealing with the United States, it's dealing with Israel as well. As Dr. Morandi said, the Israelis have no interest in seeing the United States work out any kind of accommodation with Iran, and the Israelis will go to great lengths to do everything they can to undermine any possible rapprochement between Iran and the United States. There's no question about that. So from an Iranian point of view, you're not only dealing with the United States, you're dealing with Israel as well. As I like to say, Israel and the United States are basically a tag team. But the fact is that the United States is the key foe for Iran, for Russia, and for China. So I think moving forward, if Iran plays its cards smartly, it will have a significant opportunity to get help from the Russians and to get help from the Chinese in its dealings with the United States and with Israel. And when you marry that to the fact that the U.S. alliance with the six Gulf states is in tatters, and U.S. military bases in the Gulf are badly damaged, if not destroyed. Again, I think Iran is in a position where it can enhance its security moving forward by forming alliances or by forming close relations with these various great powers and with countries in the Gulf as well.
3: I have a quick follow-up to that, Dr. Mearsheimer, and that's about Israel and America's relations. You said that America's relations with its Gulf allies is in tatters. Do you think there has been somewhat of a rupture that this war has created between Israel and the U.S., given Trump and Netanyahu's recent conflagrations and being sort of very public about telling Netanyahu who the boss is, especially when it comes to Trump?
2: Yeah, there's no question there's been a rupture. In terms of public opinion in the United States, there's actually been a sea change. It's remarkable how much hostility there is towards Israel in the body politic. And you even see evidence of this inside the Democratic Party for sure, but even inside the Republican Party. And I think Tucker Carlson is a bellwether on this, although Tucker Carlson has just abandoned the Republican Party, but he's been a lifelong Republican. But at the policy level, hardly anything has changed. It's just very important to understand that. There's no question that President Trump has used very hot rhetoric when talking about Israel itself and Prime Minister Netanyahu in particular. There's no question about that. But in terms of the actual policy of the United States towards Israel, there has been hardly any change at all. And the reason for that is that the lobby is enormously powerful. You just cannot underestimate how powerful the Israel lobby is inside the

0: United States when it comes to influencing the policy of the administration that controls the White House. Now, again, there's no question that Israel and the lobby have lost their ability to control the discourse. The discourse has gotten away from them. And the discourse is amazingly critical of Israel these days compared to what it has been in the past. There's no question about that. But that's just the discourse. At the policy level, when you talk about what's happening in Congress, what's happening inside of the White House, the lobby is still deadly effective at getting the United States to support Israel. And this is what makes the whole question of what's going on in southern Lebanon so interesting. I mean, it's quite clear that the Iranians have told the United States, and you see this in the Memorandum of Understanding, that Israel has to get out of southern Lebanon, and it has to stop its military campaign against Hezbollah. And of course, the Israelis are refusing to do that. And the Iranians have said that they will not have direct negotiations with the United States in terms of settling the Memorandum of Understanding until the Israelis leave southern Lebanon. Now, whether that happens or not, it's a very interesting question, because again, the lobby and Israel itself will go to great lengths to make sure that the United States does not force Israel to leave southern Lebanon. So that in many ways is the key issue that is looming out there regarding how effective Israel will be at thwarting American efforts to make the Memorandum of Understanding work.
1: Sure.
2: Thank you. Dr. Mirandi, I'm going to pick up on a few points that you mentioned, and Professor Mearsheimer talked about public perception. I think there's been a big change that we see in the United States and across the globe. And Iran is often being discussed in the West through the lens of sanctions or caricatures of their leader. So yet, despite these decades of pressure, we've seen major gains being made within Iran, whether it's, their education or science or technology, with adult literacy of 85% to 89%, and the youth literacy, I think, which was staggering, in 98% to 99%. So one of the fears in the global South, or the Gulf countries in particular, has been the spillover effect, where people or countries which are, so as to say, developing or third world, when they see that you can outlast or grow independent in face of adversaries, they may want to take that road as well. So how would you explain that, or what lessons and experience these countries may take from this recent war? And I also want to talk about a little bit about the Supreme Leader. You have his admirers and his critics, but his political and leadership style, I think, has often been misconceived in the sense that people saw him in the robes and the turban, and that brings an automatic sort of stereotype to their head. But what people didn't realize was how well-read he was, or that he was familiar with Western literature, or that more recently, I found it fascinating that he had seen Prison Break, which the young Iranians were talking about online as well. He is a historical, complex, layered figure. How would you describe him to people who do not know him?
3: Well, first, I'd like to point out one thing, and that is that what Professor Mearsheimer has said is, I think, something that for decision makers in Iran is very important. And that is that, and this is something that I've been talking about here in Iran as well, and that is that on the one hand, there has been, as Professor Mearsheimer pointed out, a sea change in public opinion. The body politic of the United States has changed dramatically, both among supporters of the Democratic Party, increasingly among supporters or former supporters of the Republican Party, and independents. But the elites, the ruling class in the United States, they've remained completely unchanged. or at least almost completely unchanged. And what Iran should do, and what I think it's trying to do, is that by using leverage, and that's economic pressure, mostly military pressure accompanies it, but ultimately it's economic pressure. It is attempting to use, to push the elites who are already under some pressure from society at large, which has turned against the Israeli regime. It wants to put pressure on the state or on the elites to make a decision between America's priorities and Israeli priorities. So when there's economic pressure on the United States agreed to the MOU. And actually, they agreed to the MOU, and particularly after Iran was about the Israeli regime, when Beirut, Iran decided to fire missiles at the Israelis, and Trump immediately gave the concessions that were blocking, that were necessary in order to come to an agreement, because there was a the two sides were far apart on a number of issues. He gave those concessions, and we had the deal. Why? Not, I don't think it was because he was worried about a few missiles or some missile striking Israel. I think he was mostly concerned that this would lead to further strikes and warfare, and that would prevent any agreement, and thus the Strait of Hormuz would be closed for a longer period of time. And as you recall, when he agreed, when he was justifying the MOU and his agreement and agreeing to this deal, he said that we are 4 weeks away from a fuel shortage or an oil crisis. So I think the Iranians appreciate that, and that is the leverage that they have over the United States to force the United States to make a move on in Lebanon or to abide by its commitments in despite the wishes of the Israeli regime. I'm not saying it will happen, but I'm saying that that is, I think, the objective. And of course, as Professor Muir earlier pointed out, it is all the nuclear issue. If the United States wants a deal with Iran, because they have no deal, and Trump always talks about how he's going to have a deal. If they want a deal, then again, that's leverage. And the United States will have to do certain things that the Israeli regime would not like. So with public opinion as it is in the United States and the economic pressures that exist, the Iranians, I think, have the opportunity perhaps to create some sort of slight wedge or somewhat significant wedge between its decision making, its decision the course it chooses to take, and the course of action that the Israeli regime would rather take instead. So that is one issue with regards to Iran's successes. Yes, I think it's going to have an enormous impact. The fact that the United States has failed in this war. And Robert Kagan, for example, the godfather of the neocons, is calling this a catastrophic defeat, an unprecedented defeat or military defeat for the United States. I think that this is going, that is indicative of how important the events of the past few months have been. And I think what we saw today contributes to that. So you are going to see countries across the world rethink to different degrees. I don't think you're going to see Venezuela suddenly tomorrow morning revolting against the against U.S. domination. But I think it's going to be much more difficult for the Americans to retain control, such as we see in the Persian Gulf, and I think also in the Caucasus. In fact, all the countries that participated in the funeral ceremony in Iran, they were threatened by the United States. The U.S. State Department warned them not to participate. And heads of state from multiple countries participated at a time when Iran is being threatened with military action by the Israeli regime and by Trump. He constantly threatens Iran. So despite that, you see that heads of state or high-ranking officials from numerous countries but largely from Central Asia, from the Caucasus, from the subcontinent, from the Middle East, participating in Tehran. And that is that these are the areas that are most important for Iran, where, you know, China. So these are the countries that are of priority for Iran because they're neighboring countries. Iran does business with them. Iran does trade with them. And so I think that this itself is indicative of the changes that are taking place. With regards to Ayatollah Khamenei, yes, I think there, of course, is an understanding of Iran in the West. It's a dystopia, and life is horrible, and it's extremely impoverished. That is not a huge exaggeration to say that a lot of people think that this is what Iran is like. Whereas in reality, Iran has a very, very sophisticated, it's a very sophisticated country, very complicated and complex society. We have Azeris, we have Persians, we have Kurds, we have Arabs, we have Turkmens. I mean, Ayatollah Khamenei is an Azeri city, and Khamenei means from Khamenei. So he is Azeri. President Pezeshkian, his mother is Kurdish, and his father is Turkish. He's from Tabriz, an Azeri city. Marandi means from Marand. Marand is an Azeri city in Iran. So Iran is a very mixed society with multiple languages, and it is a country where its constitution has created very strong state institutions that have worked effectively. I've given this example on multiple occasions. When Ayatollah Khamenei was martyred at the beginning of the war, we didn't have a leader for at least a week. And yet the country functioned very well. So they also attacked the armed forces. It was not on normal conditions, but the state functioned. So we saw that, of course, there was a leadership council, but it's the president and the head of the judiciary and a member of a representative from the guarding council who form a leadership a committee until a new leader is chosen. But that's not an effective means for ruling a country. That's just to immediately transit power. They couldn't have the meeting for the council of experts to choose a new leader because the Israelis and the Americans wanted to bomb them. So it was delayed for a while. Yet the country functioned. The armed forces were striking back at the Americans, at the Israelis. You didn't see people running into supermarkets and taking all the goods. Everything was normal. I didn't see any gas stations during the first couple of days. But let's say on day three or four, when I drove by through different neighborhoods, I saw gas stations. I didn't see any queues or lines at these stations. So Iran was very normal, and I think that shows how sophisticated society is and how strong the state institutions are. The war, of course, he was popular before the war, but people in Iran saw that in the Iranian political sphere, he was criticized heavily for decades because of his drone program, because of the drone program that he supported. He was criticized for his missile, for the missile program that he promoted. Different administrations tried to cut the budget for the military in order to hamper these programs. And during one administration, the budget was very heavily, and he difficult time in moving it forward, or the underground bases that were being created were ridiculed by many in a political role. I mean, the leader is not in the media in Iran. He's not openly, viciously attacked. But he's criticized, or if they're going to insult him, they'll insult him in a way which is subtle. But it's clear, it was always clear that he was being attacked for these programs. And then ultimately, it turns out that it was these programs that saved the country, that prevented the superpower from defeating Iran, and which led Iran to defeat the superpower. During the first, after it became clear that Iran was not going to fall, let's say after a week or so, I'm just making up these numbers. I mean, I think probably that's not completely inaccurate. But after a week or so, let's say, when it was clear that Iran was not going to fall, then they began to say, well, if Iran can survive, this will constitute a victory. But that's not how it ended. By day 39 or 40, Iran was striking U.S. and Israeli targets and retaliating in the Persian Gulf day and night, 24 hours a day, destroying U.S. bases across the Persian Gulf region and badly damaging others. So his leadership, I think, with hindsight, was seen as very wise when military matters. And those who attacked him turned out to be wrong. And some of them actually came on television and said that, admitted that we were wrong. If one politician who was on television during the war, or I think maybe after the war, I'm not quite sure when, but one of his critics was saying that if the country was in our hands, if the armed forces was in our hands, Iran would have been destroyed, which was a very interesting comment from him, and a very intellectually honest comment for him to say. But he was a very eloquent speaker, very well versed in literature. His command of Azeri literature, extraordinary. He was a very close friend of the most important Azeri poet, perhaps in history. And but also his command of Arabic and Arabic literature. And he speaks English. I never said this before until just very recently, just I think maybe yesterday. And I'll just say it again. Maybe Professor Mir Scheimer and you, the two of you would be interested. When I first, I got involved with media by accident, and it's a long story, but anyway, at some point after the 2009 elections in Iran, the presidential elections, which were disputed, and President Ahmadinejad won, and it was clear that he won, there was no fraud, even though I didn't vote for him and I was no fan of his, but I went in public and international media and said that this is a valid election, the results are valid. And then I was invited by Farid Zakaria on CNN, and it was supposed to be a 20-minute debate, and it was, and they were supposed to show it in full, but they only showed 8 minutes of it, and the really good parts were deleted, but those 8 minutes I don't think went very well for him. And but he was very aggressive towards me, insulting me, attacking me, making it very personal. And I'm not even in the government, but in case I never was, I am not, a few weeks later. And he sort of congratulated me on a job well done. And I don't remember exactly what he said, but he praised me, I guess, in a subtle way. And then he said, I'm surprised at the hosts of the program. From his writings, he didn't seem to be such an emotional and angry person. And I thought he was, these are my words, that I expected him to be better than that, something like that. And so he read in English. He would read novels in English. And so this is the sort of person he was. He was, of course, a major religious scholar, and in Shia Islam, because the gates of jurisprudence are open, or the gates of ijtihad are open, he, as a mujtahid, he his He has had a very important impact on jurisprudence, especially since he deals with today's issues, because in Shia jurisprudence, time and place are very important. In other words, the literature, the tradition that exists is, of course, key, but time and place is also very important. A ruling in Brazil is different from a ruling in Tehran, and the ruling today could be different than the ruling 5 years from now or 30 years ago. So he had an impact on jurisprudence because he was dealing with a lot of issues. He promoted, for example, he promotes high tech. He's been promoting high tech. I keep seeing he does. He promoted high tech industries. Stem cell research, Iran was one of the, is, I guess, one of the most advanced countries in the world, nanotechnology, and so on. So he was a person who was very sophisticated. He was a person who tried to keep everyone on board this ship. In other words, when one faction in Iran would be elected, he would try to make sure that the opposing faction would stay on the same ship, that they would cooperate together. So you had Mr. Rafsanjani, and then you had Mr. Khatami, who was a reformist. And then you had Ahmadinejad, who was very different from Mr. Khatami. And then after that, you had Rouhani, and then Raisi, and then now President Pezeshkian. So during these years, he has tried very hard to keep the different factions in Iran, the different political parties, working together. And the result is what you saw on the streets of Tehran today.
2: Thank you very much, Dr. Mirandi. Dr. Mearsheimer, just to wind up as a final question, United States just celebrated its 250th Independence Day, and it has been sort of a beacon, sort of a role model in terms of freedom, democracy, freedom of speech, social justice, and how well we've done, people debate, but at least we've tried. So if you had to distill a central lesson of U.S. foreign policy or policy in general in one principle or a few, how would you, state that? And going forward, what are the changes you think United States should make as far as Iran or broader, Global South, the Middle East is concerned, so that we keep this power intact moving forward?
0: Well, I've been paying serious attention to security affairs for probably about 60 years now. And over the course of those 60 years, I would say I've learned two lessons that really matter in terms of thinking how the United States should approach foreign policy. And the first is, I think that it's very important to understand the limits of military power. And I think that many people inside the United States at the elite level do not fully appreciate the limits of military power. I'm somebody who spent 10 years of my life in the American military. I went to West Point, and I am a realist, and realists believe that the balance of power really matters. So it's not like I don't think that military power matters. It does matter. But I think it's very important for any country to understand the limits of power. And I think if you don't understand the limits of power, you get yourself into trouble. And this is what happened to the United States when I was young in Vietnam. It's what happened in Afghanistan. It's what happened in Iraq. And it's what's now happened in Iran. Donald Trump thought that the United States, certainly working with the Israelis, was in a position where it could use its awesome military power to get the Iranians to surrender and to do what the Americans wanted. And here we have a situation where, if anything, Iran won the war. And this is just another illustration to me of the limits of military power. And I think that the United States, here on its 250th birthday, should pay very important pay attention to the very important argument that you can only do so much with military power. The second thing I've learned over the years that I think is very relevant for the United States today is that it is not a good idea to run around the world and interfere in the domestic politics of other countries. It's not a good idea to engage in social engineering. I think there's no question that the United States is in many ways an admirable society. It has some deep-seated flaws, for example. But I personally think that liberal democracy, when it works, is a wonderful political system. But I think you get yourself into a whole heck of a lot of trouble when you go into other countries and you try to facilitate regime change, you try to do social engineering, and you try to make those countries look like the United States. If you go back to the Bush Doctrine, which was formulated right before we invaded Iraq, that was on March 19th of 2003. The Bush Doctrine basically called for democratizing the entire Middle East, including Iran and Syria. It's very important to understand that Iraq was just the first stop on the railroad line. We were going to bring social change, political change to all sorts of other countries. Of course, we never got beyond Iraq at the time, but later on, in 2026, we decided that we were going to foment regime change in Iran. And by the way, we were engaged in regime change in Syria and helped bring down Assad. My basic point here is that the United States should get out of the business of regime change. It should get out of the business of social engineering, and it should understand the limits of military power. And you asked the question, how does this apply to the Middle East? As I've tried to make clear in my previous comments here, I think it applies in spades to the Middle East. It applied to Iraq, it applied to Syria, it applied to Iran and other countries in the region as well. The United States should understand that using military power in the Middle East should be kept at a minimum. And number two, we should let people inside those countries decide for themselves what kind of political system they want to have, just like we would expect them to allow us to have the kind of political system we would like to have, and then get out of the business of social engineering. So those would be sort of the two lessons I've learned over the years that I think should be put up in bright lights on America's 250th birthday.
2: Thank you so much. Those are indeed two very important points, and we discuss amongst ourselves as well as our interactions with intellectuals like yourself. I'd like to thank Professor Mirandi, Dr. Mearsheimer, and we hope to continue these discussions in future. I think it's very important for the people of our regions to kind of get over the obstacles that hinder peace or that have been leading to constant wars. Thank you very much.
3: Thank you
0: You're
3: very much for
0: welcome.
3: having me.
1: Thank you both so much.
4: یه شب مهتاب ماه میاد تو خواب منو میبره کوچه به کوچه.
5: You have been listening to an interview with John Mearsheimer, Professor of International Relations and Political Science at the Chicago University, author. He is known as political realist, and with Mohammad Mirandi, professor of English literature and Orientalism at the University of Tehran, Iran, by Mahlaka Samdani and Atika Batul, hosts of Community Alliance for Peace and Justice podcast, on the topic of Iran after Khamenei, Memorandum of Understanding, Lebanon, and the Road Ahead, from 6th of July. 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

0: 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Let's continue the program with an interview with Professor Gerald Horn, historian, author, by Daniel Tutt. Author explores the intersection of Marxism, politics, and philosophy. Host of Emancipation Podcasts on the topic of the origins of the revolutionary tradition in America from 21st of November 2024.
1: All right, welcome, friends and comrades. I'm Daniel Tutt. I'm host of Emancipation's podcast, and today we have a very special guest, Dr. Gerald Horn. Dr. Horn, welcome to the program.
2: Thank you for inviting me.
1: It's an honor to have you. I want to start by welcoming guests that have never been to Emancipation's podcast. We do podcast interviews on the intersection of Marxism, Marxist theory, psychoanalytic theory, and we invite scholars to give lectures, to give seminars. We also host study groups. Right now, we're hosting a study group on Los Cerdos' Class Struggle book, which is just started. One of the things that we look at on this show, Dr. Horn, is the meaning of the revolutionary tradition in our time. A lot of historians, I'm thinking of François Furet from France and others, have told us that the revolutionary tradition is largely over. And I want to begin by saying a few things about Dr. Horn in the event that you are, which is an unlikely event, unfamiliar with Dr. Horn. He is the Moores Professor of History and African American Studies at the University of Houston. He is considered one of the most important historians of our time. He focuses on racism, class, slavery, imperialism, and international relations. Dr. Horn is a Marxist in his orientation to history, and he also looks at the history of the left in America, censorship, Hollywood, and anti-communist propaganda. And he also has done a lot of work on the origins of American fascism, which I haven't read, but I'm very excited to read. In 2021, his book called The Dawning of the Apocalypse, The Roots of Slavery, White Supremacy, Settler Colonialism, and Capitalism in the Long 16th Century, won the American Book Award. Today, we are here to discuss the 2014 work, which is entitled The Counter-Revolution of 1776, Slave Resistance and the Origins of the United States of America. I think this book in many ways could be read and should be read in conjunction with your wider sweeping reappraisal of the origins of the U.S. settler movement in the 16th century, in the work that I just mentioned, The Dawning of the Apocalypse, and the very curious formation of whiteness, a kind of militant identity politics. The Counter-Revolution of 1776 repositions our understanding of the status of Africans in the pre-1776 colonial context. Dr. Horn situates the slave trade and early capitalism of the time, showing the interconnectedness of slave rebellions at a global international level and how resistance was manipulated by imperial powers, the British, the Spanish, and how the settlers interacted with that interference and how they were interconnected. I want to start, Dr. Horn, with the following question. There's been a longstanding debate about the American Revolution from a Marxist point of view. Is it to be understood as a bourgeois revolution in a pure sense? In my view, it seems difficult to identify what you might call a proletarian element embedded in the sequences that led up to 1776. Some have argued that Shay's Rebellion, which happened after 1776, could point to what you might call a brewing class consciousness amongst the settlers. We also have the view of Louise Hartz, who wrote The Liberal Tradition in America, which says that the American Revolution should be understood as a purely bourgeois revolution, precisely because the social order at the time was not revolting against feudalism, as we have later in the French Revolution, for example. So I want to ask you, from those debates, from within the broader Marxist tradition, can we understand, how do you understand this idea of bourgeois revolution and how that might fit into your conception of counter-revolution as well?
2: Well, it's very interesting. You probably know there's been recent work on England, 1688, for example. And I think the book is called Freedom's Debt. It's published by University of North Carolina Press. And with regard to that, quote, revolution, unquote, the so-called glorious revolution, the author points out that in no small measure, it involved a revolt of the rising merchant class against the monarchy, not least because the merchants wanted to elbow their way in to the lucrative trade in enslaved Africans, accompanied, of course, by massive land grabs in the Americas, and largely succeeded. And therefore, freedom's debt involves a debt to the victims of this process, the enslaved Africans, not least, because after 1688, you had an exponential growth in the rise of the trade in enslaved Africans. The merchants descended upon West Africa in particular with the maniacal energy of crazed bees, manacling and handcuffing every African in sight and dragging them across the Atlantic to work for free. Of course, the trade in enslaved Africans was one of the most lucrative businesses known to humankind. You can invest $1 and get $1,700 back. Even today, there are those who would sell their firstborn for a 1,700% profit, let alone some African they did not know. Now, on the one hand, you could be rather cold-blooded, like many of our so-called friends on the left, and salute the rise of capitalism, which lays the foundation for socialism, for example, according to their reading, and giving short shrift to the victims of this process who were unwilling conscripts in this horrific process. And so asking Africans, my ancestors, to salute the process that led to a so-called bourgeois revolution based in no small measure on enslavement and supposedly builds up the productive processes, which ultimately will lead to socialism somewhere down the road. Stay tuned. I mean, it's like asking the turkeys to celebrate Thanksgiving, because after all, it does bring families together. I mean, what are you, a spoil sport, for example? I mean, and so I think that the glossing over of the human angle, that is to say the angle of the enslaved, their sentiments, for example, particularly since we know that they were rebelling from the time they got on the slave ship all the way to the time that they arrived in the Caribbean in particular, because we know that London, up until about the middle of the 18th century, thought that the Caribbean was more valuable than the North American mainland, not least because of the sugar trade and the sugar islands, Jamaica, Barbados, et cetera. And so you can make an argument, in fact, this comes out of my 1776 book, that what happens is that the Africans were so rebellious in the Caribbean, it leads to a kind of great trek, not unlike historians of South Africa, Southern Africa, have spoken of a great trek when London ousted the Dutch from the southern tip of Africa at the end of the 18th century, beginning of the 19th century, and the so-called Afrikaners, this conglomeration of Dutch and French Protestants, Huguenots, they begin a great trek to other parts of the subcontinent, which accelerates after London, spurred by the Haitian Revolution, 1791 to 1804, moves to, first of all, circumscribe the African slave trade by 1807, then ban slavery altogether, 1833, 1834. By the way, with the enslavers compensated, their descendants being paid off as recently as 2015, we haven't been able to, at least to this moment, allow for the descendants of the enslaved to be compensated, the struggle for reparations, which of course came up at the recent Commonwealth head of governments meeting in the South Seas, where King Charles and Sir Keir Starmer were hectored by Caribbean leaders in particular. Cyril Ramaphosa of South Africa and Prime Minister Modi of New Delhi didn't think it was worth their time to spend time in the South Seas. They thought it was better to spend time with the BRICS in Kazan, Russia, Brazil, Russia, India, China, South Africa, which I think gives you an indication of what time it is internationally. But I think to connect the point that this glossing over and sweeping under the rug the needs, interests, and sentiments of the unpaid sector of the working class, which relentlessly has engaged in class struggle, unlike many of the settler descendants of the working class, a fair assessment can be made that their specialty is class collaboration, as exemplified by Harold Daggett, the head of East Coast Longshore, he of the $900,000 salary, the palatial New Jersey mansion, the Bentley in his driveway, for example. And because of this ingrained, inured attempt to sweep under the rug the interests of the unpaid sector of the working class and their descendants, you get these anomalies. As of November 2024, when in order to explain the election of Donald J. Trump, some of our friends on the left, who will go unnamed, although I'm quite happy to mention their names if you and your audience are interested, because I've been denouncing them whenever a microphone is put before me, are blaming those who voted most heavily against Mr. Trump. Speaking of the Black community, voting 9-1 in the case of Black women, 8-2 in the case of Black men, they're being blamed for Mr. Trump's victory because the 70 plus million Trump base are so outraged by identity politics, which is a rather ambiguous term. I'm not even sure what it means. Obviously, it doesn't include Israel, a state based upon an exclusivist ethno-religious identity. It doesn't include whiteness, a constructed identity based upon reconciliation between those who had been warring on the shores of Europe, English versus Irish, English versus Scots, English versus Welsh, British versus German, German versus Pole, Russian versus Baltics, Serb versus Croat, Northern Italian versus Southern Italian. All of a sudden, when they cross the Atlantic, they adopt this new identity of whiteness, morphing into white supremacy, which is a war-fighting identity, so that they could unite to seize the land from the indigenous and stock the land when the slave African. Apparently, that's not identity politics. That's like Homo sapiens. It's like a normalized condition, for example. And what's even more dangerous about that, if I can be allowed to step aside from historical currents for a moment, is that it dovetails with the right wing, which is now in the process, as I am, according to the Wall Street Journal, of seeking to purge so-called woke generals And of course, we have many left-wing criticals of wokeness, although I'm not even sure what that means either. Although it's a fair inference that it involves opposition to affirmative action, opposition to diversity, equity, and inclusion, for example. I guess it doesn't mean feminism, because, you know, they don't want to alienate the Euro-American women, I guess, for whatever reason. And so the idea now is to purge the woke generals so that when the incoming Secretary of Defense gets an order to use the military against domestic protests, that the woke generals will salute and execute. The non-woke, anti-woke generals will salute and execute, for example. This is what we've come to in this country, for example. And obviously, our, quote, friends, unquote, in the historical guild, they really need to do some serious retooling, because their work is not explanatory. I mean, I've been wondering, in these classes being taught from the Atlantic to the Pacific and through the Pacific into Hawaii, how are they explaining this so-called Grand Revolution of 1776, this great leap forward for humanity, and then the rise of Trump, felon, accused rapist, etc., telling lies a mile a minute, for example? Well, did it say he's an aberration? Which it seems to me is sort of lazy thinking, quite frankly, particularly since, to return to history, a good deal of what he is doing mimics, or seeking to do, mimics what Andrew Jackson was doing in the 1820s, for example. The man who disgraces the $20 bill. I'm sure you and your audience know the story of the Cherokees, of the southeast quadrant of North America. A friend the other day was telling me that in her backyard in Atlanta, they used to uncover artifacts from Cherokee culture, for example, because only 200 years ago, and how they sought to assimilate, including sedentary agriculture, Christianity, Cherokee alphabet, their newspapers you can find at the Huntington Library in San Marino, California, outside of Pasadena, of course, enslaving Africans. They still have to go. And so they were ousted on the Trail of Tears and sent to Indian Territory, Oklahoma, which was supposed to be a sort of Bantustan, but that was too much. It was eventually, like many promises, the promise of a Bantustan proved to be too much. And by 1907, Oklahoma was a state. And of course, one of his first initiatives was to enact Jim Crow laws, for example. And so today, of course, you have the promise of mass deportation with the valuation of stocks from the prison industrial complex going through the roof, for example, because the investor class is expecting that promise to be kept. And there have been not so subtle hints that after tens of thousands, perhaps millions of undocumented migrants are ousted, that that'll open up housing for the documented, not unlike what Andrew Jackson did, because when the Cherokees were swept out of their mansions, sometimes Europeans fresh off the boat were moving into their homes. All they had to do was sweep the floor, if that. And so, as I said, I'm wondering, how are the fellow members of the Historians Guild, how are they instructing their students nowadays? If they're telling their students that there was this grand revolution, so-called, well, then how did we get to this point? Where was the rupture? I mean, was it Andrew Jackson? Was it the War of 1812? I mean, and then part of the problem, of course, which I've sought to correct, is that a lot of these historians, they really don't go back past 1750, which is like coming into the movie in the middle and assuming that you knew what transpired before you entered the theater, for example. I mean, by 1750, well you know, the Spanish arrived in Florida in 1565. I mean, actually, the Spanish had arrived north of Florida in the 1520s, for example. So what happened during a few centuries, the shape where they pick up the thread in 1750, it's really poor praxis, to put it mildly.
1: Yeah.
2: And people should really engage in self-criticism.
1: I think that's very powerful. And I mean, we have a tradition of Marxists, and many Marxists don't really work in the academy. I'm thinking of C.L.R. James, or even although James was appointed at Howard eventually, but most of his life he was an autodidact. Or Lenin, Trotsky wrote a great book on the Russian language, I think, when he was imprisoned. So here's the question that I have for you, which is, there seems to be a feeling that the American Revolution provided the world with this optimism. I'm thinking here of say, Sarah, Sarah, which was this, it'll be fine, of that the French would sing when they were doing their revolution, which they got as a phrase from Benjamin Franklin during the war, where Franklin was asked, how's it going? And he said, it'll be fine. In other words, you're in dire straits, but you have an optimism. So Ernst Bloch, I mean, even Domenico Lacerto in his newly translated work, Western Marxism, chastises Ernst Bloch for his treatment of the American Revolution as overly idealist, in the sense that what is so important for a lot of Marxists, and even C.L.R. James in his book, American Civilization, I think, is the ideas, right? Oh, well, liberty, egalite, fraternite, yeah, that is something that obviously is from France, but the Americans are thought to have implanted this optimism. I wanted to get your thoughts on that general idealism. Do you have any sympathy with this idea that we can salvage something from that optimism that is implicit in the 1776?
2: Well, you know, what's interesting is that in the United States in particular, you could wake just about any U.S. national, including those on the left.
0: 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That's our show. 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

sugar and spice, sweet and nice, picking up Dwayne Stevenson each and every single time. With a lovely salute to the man, Bonnie Whalen, rest in paradise. You know, we just getting started right here on KNSJ, 89.1 FM, knsj.org to the world. And as we move, we're going to check in with one of my favorites, the one and only Ellie Mack, doing lots of things right about now. Are we going to be seeing her in San Diego?

it's a family thing, you don't know. Now we're keeping it in the fam right about now. We're saying big up to Koa and the whole InterVision family. No stranger to San Diego, always putting their works. Touring up and down the West Coast right about now. Let's go.

Picking up Solid Selection, picking up the whole family, the whole team. As we move, we're feeling blessed in life. Goodness gracious, want to check in with Pop Gandhi, the other guy. Starting to feel like spring.

0: down with the holding company, bigging up Ross I1, bigging up Crystal Dive, the artist, bigging up Sammy Ramone, Jalos and the Rebels. Ah, it was awful vibes, goodness gracious.
1: Didn't I tell you?
0: How's it move?

And as we move, what's up, Big Bad Tune? Absolute classic business. And three veteran DJs on the one. Bigging up Gongzilla, bigging up Ragamuffin, bigging up Gargamel. I'm talking about

Bigging up Cole and the whole InterVision family each and every single time. As we move, it's my singer. Bigging up Romaine Virgo. Thing called Progress. Let's move. Money I'm gonna make this year. We gotta pull that one from the top. Strictly Progress, we'll deal with.

Ah, one of my favorites. Heavy, heavy business, courtesy of Dawei Congo. 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

0: Goodness gracious. 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Big up my whole Catch Fire family each and every single time. Cheer, cuzzies. As we move. Wanna big up one of the biggest, baddest combos in the biz. Big up Josh Heinrichs. 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
1: I'm telling this the Uno Dos combo. Josh and Skillabango. Worse when we link up with the ganja fumble. You know we're rougher than Rambo, bad on commando, running through more grass in the fields at Lambo. Yeah, man, what we look and tell them stay.

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And as we move, we saying don't stop. Coming right back home to OB. 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

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I want to say big mahalos for tuning in. Stay positive, it's your boy right here on KNSJ. We got time for about one more tune. And as we move, I want to pick up the Slackers, all the way from the East Coast, no strangers to San Diego.

0: I'll be slacking each and every single time. Thank you for sharing the whole fam. And big up yourself if you can hear my voice. Goodness gracious. Big mahalos for tuning in. To stay positive with your boy right here on KNSJ. Till next time, keep it locked to KNSJ. Till next time, be excellent to yourself and be excellent to everyone else. You know, we're all in this thing together. Your boy DJ Marco loves you very much, and I'll see you next time. Aloha!
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3: Welcome to Native America Calling. I'm Sean Spruce. President Donald Trump is pushing hard to move legislation through Congress that would significantly change how Americans vote. Elections advocates say the change would be much worse for Native Americans, a group that is already disproportionately left out of the elections process. The SAVE Act is stalled. President Donald Trump is pushing hard to move legislation through Congress that would significantly change how Americans

0: This is National Native News. I'm Antonia Gonzalez. A second funding bill for the Department of Homeland Security narrowly passed the U.S. House. Arizona Congresswoman Adelita Grijalva sought to create a safeguard for tribes getting caught up in immigration crackdowns. KJZZ's Gabriel Pietrazio reports.
1: Grijalva has been regularly meeting with tribal leaders from across southern Arizona, like the Pascua-Yaqui, Fauna Otham, and Gila River. She says they're all telling her the same thing.
2: DHS must consult with tribes. They're not doing it now. This administration doesn't honor sovereignty.
1: Grijalva proposed an amendment to the funding bill that would have required ICE to consult with tribes before conducting immigration enforcement on their land, but the effort failed.
2: They're all concerned with the presence of ICE and how they are profiling their members because, you know, they might look like working people who have darker skin.
1: Meanwhile, Kristi Noem has been ousted by President Trump as DHS director. He named Oklahoma Senator Mark Wayne Mullen, who is Cherokee, as her replacement.
2: Removing Noem doesn't root out the lawlessness at ICE. Maybe leadership style might be different, but the end goal is still the same.
1: For National Native News, I'm Gabriel Pietrazio.
0: Ketchikan, Alaska-based artist Savannah Lucornu has been selected as this year's poster artist for the Alaska Folk Festival in Juneau. The annual spring event seeks art submissions from Alaska creatives for festival merchandise. KRBD's Hunter Morrison sat down with the artist to discuss how the opportunity will help expand representation of Indigenous artists throughout Alaska.
3: Could you tell me a little bit about, you know, sort of what inspires your work as an artist?
4: I'm an Indigenous artist. I'm part of three different tribes. I'm Tsimshian, Haida, and Nez Perce. So a lot of my inspiration comes from the art styles of my tribes, as well as my family, surroundings, environment, friends, that kind of thing. So,
3: and could you tell me a little bit more about like what mediums of art that you sort of specialize in?
4: Yeah, so mainly I draw and I paint. I do a lot of traditional drawing, but I also do digital drawing as well, too. So working with Procreate on my iPad. And then I also do painting, mainly acrylic, but I have, like, done watercolor here and there.
3: Okay, I see. And, you know, you were selected as this year's poster artist for the Alaska Folk Festival. You know, I guess, do you have a design yet for that poster, or do you have, like, ideas of what that design might look like?
4: I don't know how secret they are with it. I will say, like, my inspirations were some of my favorite musicians in Alaska, as well as the Northern Lights.
3: And, you know, I guess how will this opportunity sort of expand not only your work as an artist, but like sort of expand the celebration of Indigenous people and Indigenous art?
4: What I'm hoping for with being the artist for this year's Folk Fest is that my art is starting, it gets started to seem more like widely throughout Alaska, I suppose. I will say it's not my most obviously Indigenous design. I will say all of my art inherently becomes Indigenous because I am Indigenous, but at the same time, like, it's not, there's no form line in it. There's no traditional Native art in it for this design. But I still hope that that means that people, like, look into, like, even my own art and see more of what I do and that people just explore more of it.
0: That was Hunter Morrison speaking with Ketchikan artist Savannah Lucornu. I'm Antonia Gonzalez.

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1: This is Native America Calling. I'm Sean Spruce. A bill to overhaul elections in Congress right now could fundamentally change voting eligibility in this country. The proposed SAVE Act would require proof of citizenship to register, which is a major hurdle for millions of otherwise eligible voters. Native Americans and other minorities are less likely to have ready access to documents required to prove their place of birth. The bill would also hinder the current mail-in ballot system. The SAVE Act is currently stalled in the U.S. Senate, and many experts say its chances of passing are slim. Still, President Trump just told congressional Republicans that passing it is his number one priority. Today we'll get a read on the likelihood that voting changes are in store for the midterm elections. We'll also get perspectives a little later from South Dakota governor candidate Allison Renville, who just dropped out of the race. We also want to hear from you today, our listeners. You can join this discussion by calling in at 1-800-996-2848. That number is also 1-800-99-NATIVE. Let's now meet today's guests. Joining us from Southern California is Jacqueline De Leon. She is a senior staff attorney for the Native American Rights Fund, and she is Isleta Pueblo. Jacqueline, good morning, and welcome back to Native America Calling.
2: Thanks so much for having me.
1: Joining us from Cass Lake, Minnesota, we have Lenny Findey. He is the general counsel for the National Congress of American Indians. He's also a member of the Leech Lake Band of Ojibwe. Lenny, welcome back to the show to you as well.
3: Thank you. I'm glad to be here.
1: And joining us from Kayenta, Arizona, is Janie Parrish. She is the executive director and founder of Arizona Native Vote. She is Dene. Janie, welcome back to Native America Calling, and good morning.
4: Yeah, I've been a good morning. Glad to be here.
1: Glad to have you and all the guests on the show today. Jacqueline, let's begin with you. A major focus of the SAVE Act is proof of citizenship. What is required now or potentially for a person to prove their citizenship?
2: Well, so right now, I think states vary by state on what is actually required to show who you are, who you say you are. But I want to be clear, only citizens as of right now under the law are eligible to vote, right? So it's not the case that citizens aren't eligible to vote. And it's the case that overwhelmingly, we're talking out of the millions of vote casts, less than 1% are ever miscast by non-citizens, right? And those non-citizens overwhelmingly are mistakes, people who mistakenly thought that they were eligible because they were confused about guidelines. There isn't sort of an active perpetuation of fraud or voting by non-citizens. It's simply not a problem. And what the SAVE Act does is it imposes a requirement for to prove citizenship and to show your papers in order to prove citizenship. And it goes about it in a really stringent way. So rather than, for example, just accept tribal IDs, when we have tribal people who are obviously citizens of this land, it requires tribal IDs that have a place of location of birth on them. We know that almost none of, in fact, we've never heard of any tribal ID that has a place of location of birth on it, right? And so instead, you're going to have to show a birth certificate or have a passport. We also know that many Native communities do not have a birth certificate, especially for their elders, or getting one to replace it can be incredibly costly. And many Natives don't have passports, and those can also be the cost for which can go into the hundreds of dollars. So really, these are going to be extremely stringent requirements that are going to make it extremely difficult for Native people to register to vote. And then I think really quick, the additional burden will be having to show those papers in person.
1: Okay. Now, Jacqueline, you mentioned there might be elderly folk in our community who might not have a birth certificate, or maybe for Native folks who don't travel internationally, they're not likely to have a passport. But do you have any hard data in terms of just how many Native American people potentially would have a lot of difficulty accessing those types of documents right now?
2: We don't have exact numbers, but we certainly have a lot of anecdotal data. And I think a lot of people just don't know where their birth certificate is. Maybe it's in a drawer. Maybe it's in a drawer in the last house that they moved from. Maybe it's in their mom's house. Maybe their mom's house burned down, right? There's a lot of factors that make people lose that paperwork. And yet there's unquestionably the case that these are American citizens that are eligible to vote and been voting for a long time.
1: Okay, now the bill has already passed the House, but Republicans do not have enough votes in the Senate to push it through. Is this the end of it? Or how is this all going to play out?
2: Well, right now, Republicans don't have enough votes to push it through because there's this thing called the filibuster in the Senate. And Democrats intend to use the filibuster to block this legislation, and they don't have enough votes in the Senate, 60 votes, to overcome that filibuster. Unless they go about and change the rules in the Senate to abolish the filibuster, then the legislation won't pass.
1: And the president says this bill is his top priority. He's saying he won't sign any more bills until the SAVE Act is approved. Is that enough pressure to make it happen, potentially?
2: You know, you can never know. I think that we'll have to continue to monitor to see what it is that happens. But, you know, it's certainly worrisome that so much pressure is being put on a bill that would actively disenfranchise many communities.
1: Jacqueline, you mentioned earlier that you don't know of any tribal identification cards or documents that list a birth location. Have you heard any discussions about any tribes of possibly adding that information to their tribal IDs going forward?
2: Well, it certainly would be difficult. If you think about it, people are born all over the place, right? And tribes aren't usually in the business of tracking down where every single member is born. And, you know, I think that creating sort of the process by which every tribal member's place of location of birth is identified and then placed on an ID would require all new protocols and personnel. So it would be quite a lift and may also have additional expenses associated with it.
1: I'm thinking to myself, I was born in Philadelphia, Pennsylvania, and I do have a birth certificate, but it'd be kind of awkward to have to get that all squared away with Laguna Pueblo. Jacqueline, any politicians in the House or Senate, have they said anything about tribes when they talk about how they have voted for the SAVE Act?
2: They haven't. I haven't heard of any senators or House members talking specifically about tribes, but I did see that Republican Lisa Murkowski is opposed to the SAVE Act. So she's one of the few, I think maybe the only Republican senator opposed, and she specifically cited the burdens on Native communities. So I mentioned briefly that Native communities would have to show their papers in person, but we know that election offices are incredibly far from many Native communities. Mm-hmm. And that's especially true in a place like Alaska, where you may have to take a plane to get to the nearest elections office. So really what we're talking about is having to show papers that you may not have, but more critically, having to travel incredibly far and expensive distances to show those papers. So really that's an unworkable requirement in Alaska, and one of the reasons that Senator Murkowski was opposed despite being a Republican.
1: All right. Thank you, Jacqueline. Lenny Findeay with NCAI. I'd like to bring you into the conversation now. What is your organization telling elected officials and tribal leaders about this bill? And what is right now NCAI's official stance on the SAVE Act?
3: Yeah, thanks, Sean. So, you know, first of all, National Congress of American Indians, we were founded in 1944, and we're the oldest, largest, and most representative intertribal organization representing tribal governments and indigenous people in the United States. And the way that we craft our positions as an organization is through a consensus-based resolutions process. And importantly, when you look at access, Native access to vote in order to cast their ballots in state, federal, local elections. This has been an issue for NCAI since the very beginning. Some of our very earliest resolutions, going back to 1944 at the very first convening of NCAI, dealt with Indigenous access to the ballot box and ensuring that Native people were able to exercise that right to vote. And all the way through from the gatherings we've had since 1944, even to our most recent gatherings, is that still a pillar of our organization. And so we look at legislation that's proposed both at the state level and at the federal level very seriously. We take it very seriously because we want to make sure that Indigenous people have access to vote and their voice is able to be heard. And so as we look at the SAVE Act and we look at the implications of the SAVE Act and how that would impact individual Natives who are wanting to cast their ballots in state and local elections, we definitely have some legitimate concerns. Particularly, I think Jacqueline laid out in where we're at as an organization in terms of the ID requirements. And one of the things that I specifically want to point out is the inconsistency that this act would create as it relates to the use of tribal IDs. Currently, tribal IDs, without any additional changes, are already accepted as real ID. You can use your tribal ID to get through the TSA line at the airport to board a domestic flight. Mm-hmm. And that was something that we fought hard for to make sure that those IDs were recognized. Also, as I think is very important, because the policy push of the SAVE Act is to say that they want to make sure that citizens are the ones who are casting their vote, and that's why they want to have that designation on the ID that a person, where their birthplace was, or if they're a naturalized citizen of the United States. Importantly, the U.S. Customs and Immigration Services already recognize tribal IDs in their current form as dispositive proof of citizenship for employment purposes. That All says right. that you're, if you think about when you apply for a job and you have to fill out that I-9 form, your tribal ID is automatically accepted right now under federal rules.
1: All right,
3: and
1: Lenny,
3: that doesn't require any change.
1: We're going to take a short break. We'll come back and continue with Lenny Findeay. Stay with us, folks. Michigan officials commissioned a comprehensive report on that state's Indian boarding school history. But after spending about $1 million, the state, as well as some local tribes, have backed away from its findings. We'll discuss what was in the report and what's next in the effort to get to the truth about Michigan boarding schools on the next Native America Calling.
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1: Thank you for listening to Native America Calling today. I'm Sean Spruce, and we are talking about voting access. President Trump calls the bill known as the Safeguard American Voter Eligibility Act is his number one priority. It would require voters to show a passport or some other proof of citizenship before registering to vote. Let me know, do challenges to the elections process affect your trust in this democratic process, or maybe you think providing proof of citizenship is a reasonable request when voting? Give us a call. Let us know. We'd like to get some listeners on the line. The number is 1-800-996-2848 or just 1-800-99-NATIVE. Let's go back now to Lenny Findeay, General Counsel for the National Congress of American Indians. And Lenny, in past elections, give us a little bit of history here. How significant has the Native vote been? And how do you think the SAVE Act, if it does get passed, how might it affect the Native vote this coming November in the midterms?
3: I think you can look at particular elections in congressional districts or in certain states and see that the Native vote has played a significant impact within those races in determining, who was the candidate who won. And I think you can look at different races in congressional districts like in Arizona or Washington State or statewide elections in North or South Dakota or Minnesota and really see that when the Native vote is a high turnout, that does play a role in who the winning candidate, the prevailing candidate is. And then as it relates to the potential impact of the, of something like the SAVE Act, I think that, first of all, I want to say that NCAI is definitely on support of not having fraud within our elections, not having ineligible people cast ballots with the election. But with that said, there's policy that can be put into place to make sure that there's open access to ballots for those who are eligible to vote. And that's the policy that we're behind and we want to get behind, and not being restrictive or limiting or placing unnecessary barriers. And that's what we look at in legislation like the SAVE Act. As I said in the previous segment about adding these extra barriers onto ID requirements when those barriers don't exist in other areas of federal law. As it currently stands, if enacted, I think that there would be a potential suppression of the Native vote in the upcoming election because of the number of Indigenous people who rely on their tribal IDs as their form of identification as they are now. And if it's required that they have citizenship or place of birth on their ID in order to cast their ballot, and a tribe is not able to get that updated before the election, then those individuals would not be able to vote under the SAVE Act.
1: Lenny, let's say the SAVE Act dies in the Senate, as a lot of people right now are predicting. Do you expect other voting hurdles that could arise between now and November?
3: Yeah, we're always watching for hurdles. And generally what we see happening is more at the state level. That's where we see a lot of the laws and regulations as it pertains to elections taking place, is at the state level. And so NCAI has historically partnered with NARF and with the Native American Voting Rights Coalition in actually working with the Department of Justice to enforce the Voting Rights Act to ensure access to the ballot box as it relates to enforcement of state laws. And Jacqueline talked a little bit about this in, earlier in the program, but really when you look at where registration takes place, where precincts are located, actual voting precincts, the mail-in process, like all of that, there are definitely obstacles and hurdles within those forms of voting for specific Indigenous communities that relate to their geography or their circumstance. And so we're always wanting to work alongside of tribes and Native communities to ensure that they have that access to the ballot box. And a lot of times that's coming from the state side of things.
1: Lenny, the president said he wants to nationalize voting, and yet constitutional experts say that can't happen. That's not possible. Rhetoric like that, what does it tell you about what might happen between now and the election, the midterm?
3: Well, I think that we can always speculate, you know, and there's always, I think, especially with the polarized environment we find ourselves in, that there's this tendency to go towards the worst case scenario, or what's the worst thing that can happen. And I really look at the safeguards and the parameters that we have within the Constitution, within our system of government right now. And as much as there are many things that we see traditionally that have been protections that are failing us, is I still believe that the federal system that we have had working for the last 250 years is still going to be in place. And so I do think that as we get to the 2026 midterm, that there will be rhetoric about voter fraud, about nationalizing elections, but I'm confident that we're going to have a election that has been conducted in the way that they have been in the past.
1: Phone number is 1-800-996-2848 for those of you listening today who would like to join the conversation. Are you in the habit of using your tribal ID to vote in elections? And in the event that you're not able to do so and you have to use a passport or show a birth certificate, is that going to impact your ability to vote? Let us know. 1-800-99-NATIVE. The phone lines are open. And our next guest, Janie Parrish, joins us now from Kayenta, Arizona. She's the executive director and founder of Arizona Native Vote. Janie, how much energy are you putting into addressing the SAVE Act right now?
4: Let's, hi. We are actually putting a good amount of energy right now in terms of education, because there's so much information that is coming up every day that we are getting questions when our field team is out in the community talking to voters. So we do have a handout. We have resources that we share, and we know it's going to be changing on the regular. So I think that's our biggest energy, where our energy is put right now, is just trying to keep people informed and prepared.
1: Okay. Now, if it becomes law, what will that mean for Native voters in your state?
4: Sure. So Arizona Native Vote, we're a C3 organization, and our whole mission, especially during election years, is to get as many voters prepared as possible. So that means what we talked about today, the nitty-gritty of paperwork, of IDs, of making sure we meet deadlines, and a whole host of other steps that need to happen in order for someone to successfully register, but then also make sure that they're, once they do vote, their vote is counted. So we are the in-between the county, and we're in the in-between the voter in a lot of sense. And we do a lot of basic one-on-one education for new voters. Of course, we touch base with our super voters, people that know what's going on the regular, and then those that are infrequent. Maybe they vote every so often. So our job is to make sure that the folks have the information, whether it's having to verify their documents with the county election office. And what does that entail? Maybe it's updating their address, or maybe it's getting a new ID. And so it's a wide variety of ways when we triage it, when we talk to voters on a one-on-one or in a community setting. So it's very time-consuming. It's very laborious. But this is what's needed in order to make sure folks can successfully vote.
1: Janie, what are you hearing directly from Native voters in Arizona that you come in contact with? Is anybody telling you right now, hey, look, if this SAVE Act goes through, I'm not going to be able to vote. I don't have a birth certificate that I can access. I don't have a passport. And if I can't use my tribal ID, I'm not going to be able to vote.
4: I think we're hearing that quite a bit. We are in three communities, in White Mountain Apache, in some communities on Navajo, predominantly in Apache County and some in Navajo County. And then we are also in Hopi. And so these are the actual components that we work on, because this is our number one question, is checking people's status. And then we kind of go from there to see what they have. So we have quite a number of folks who thankfully are good in the system. We make sure to check people's status before we ever do anything else, because that is the best preparation, and you don't want to, you know, mess with anything that's already good. But what we're finding now with the new law that passed recently is that the biggest challenge is getting our folks who haven't verified their birth certificate or citizenship with the county office. And we're running into a number that don't have the birth certificates, or they don't know where it is. And that is what the county offices are requiring. And that will determine whether or not also you vote in the federal election versus the state, the full ballot. So it's a lot of nuances in educating folks about things like this. And that has been our biggest push since the last several months, is making sure people are verifying their paperwork with the county election office. And then we go from there. If they need to update an address, if they need to verify a physical address, and if they need to update an ID, because one of the most critical steps that we're finding up to election day and even after is during the ballot carrying process, is that physical address component, especially for Navajo Nation voters. And so we are making sure people get the message that whatever is on their ID, whatever ID they're using, tribal ID, state, that information matches what's in the voter rolls. And that's very hard for some people to do.
1: Mm-hmm. Janie, I want to ask you about some breaking news out of Arizona. A federal grand jury just subpoenaed Maricopa County's voting records related to the 2020 election. And, of course, this follows a similar seizure of records in Fulton County, Georgia, related to President Trump's false claims that the election was stolen. Can you give us any idea of what federal officials might find in those records? I know it just came up, so whatever you can share.
4: Yeah. No, I think it's, our team and what we're telling community members when they ask is it's chaos, it's distraction, it's meant to undermine elections, and we are doing our best to try to keep our people focused. And that is during the nitty-gritty of making sure our voter registration, our paperwork is seamless, and so that there is no question to our citizenship, our physical addressing. That is our best defense. And so we may get questions about it, but we try to divert the conversation back to and focus our people what's at hand. And I am confident that there's not much going to be found there. There's little to no fraud, especially, you know, in our regions. I'm not sure in Maricopa County, though. I mean, we have a lot of tribal citizens that go back and forth between Maricopa and all of the tribal communities in Arizona. So we're paying close attention, but we know as a team that this is just another way to try to undermine elections that are coming forth. We're having a primary coming up here soon, and so we're trying to keep folks focused on that as well as the midterms.
1: Let's go to the phones. We have Stephen Begay on the line. He is on the Navajo Nation in Arizona. He's an officer with Navajo Voters Alliance. Hello, Stephen. You're on the air.
6: Okay, thanks. Good to hear you, Janie. I know she's doing a good job. We meet here at different events sometimes, so good to hear from her. She explained a lot. She's real active in it, so I want to compliment her. Navajo Voters Coalition. I'm a founder way back in 2015, so we've been on the books for about 11 years now, and we're involved. The question that I think Andy had for Lenora Fulton, who passed the baton to me to answer this, was, does the Navajo Voters Coalition only focus on Navajo tribe elections and voting? And I said, in Navajo Voters Coalition, a 501c4 organization formed to protect the rights of Diné people to vote for leaders of their choice and to assist making positive changes in the Navajo world. Some things that we worked with way back in 2014 was Navajo elections. Christine Cheney, a candidate that was a little weak in Navajo, was disqualified because of the law that read must fluently speak and understand Navajo and read and write English. A couple of failed candidates sued him that he didn't speak fluently. So he ended up being a big item for the Chief Justice, who disqualified CRISO, the social movement. The Navajo people said that's not right. So we changed the law eventually in 2015 to must be able to speak and understand the Navajo and English language, and this ability shall be determined by the Navajo voter when he, she casts a vote. So it went from the judge determining who can decide how Navajo speak fluently or not, or leave it to the people, and the law changed to from the judge to the voters deciding who can speak fluently or not, and vote, cast their vote based on that decision by the voter. So that the law changed, and now we Voters Coalition is pretty much just addressing local, but there's not much because most of the attention is county, state, national,
1: okay,
6: where there are two parties. So we're supposed to be nonpartisan, so it kind of breaks up Voters Coalition a little bit because there's two groups. So it's sort of a semi-active organization right now. But we're going to have a big conference on June 18th at Twin Arrows on voter education, sponsored by us and the state of Arizona. So.
1: All right. Thank you, Stephen Begay, calling in from the Navajo Nation in Arizona. Janie, we've got about a minute here before we got to take our next break, but what are you folks doing to prepare for potential voting hurdles that might arise between now and the midterm?
4: We're working with partners actually right now to strategize. There are a whole host of things, as we mentioned, that might be employed or tried. And so we're looking at not only pre-election day, but during election day and after election day, emergency and prompt responses, just to kind of look at different scenarios so that we're hopefully a little bit more prepared.
1: And Janie, what kind of feedback are you also getting from voters? You know, we're hearing the president putting constant pressure on voting access, and he makes these false claims about the credibility of any election outcome that he doesn't agree with. Is there any way to counter that? And what is it doing for just the overall morale of people who, you know, they cherish their right to vote?
4: Yeah, no, I mean, we're in an era of actual authoritarianism and the playbook that is being drawn out. And I think many of our super voters obviously realize that. So they're great sounding boards to help us remember and push back that true power will come from the people, and that comes through your vote. And there's so much clamping down and restrictions on our vote, especially as Native voters, because it does have power. And we, you know, there's power to decide elections. There's power to look at policies and strike them down or uphold them. And okay. So I think that that's the underlying pin in getting to the folks who may not believe that, that there is distrust in the system, rightly so. But that is the underlying message, is that we have to do everything we can to vote and to make it count this year.
1: All right. We're going to take another short break, and we will be right back and continuing this conversation. Stay with us, folks.
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1: This is Native America Calling. I'm Sean Spruce, and we are devoting today's discussions to voting access. Along those lines, running for public office is a major undertaking. Candidates can expect to pay thousands of dollars for even local elections. Lakota activist Allison Renville recently suspended her campaign for governor of South Dakota. She cites the enormous cost to stay in the race. We'll hear now more about her experience. And listeners, you are still able to join this conversation by calling 1-800-996-2848. That number is also 1-800-99-NATIVE. And joining us now from Albuquerque, New Mexico, is Allison Renville. She's an activist and political strategist. She is Sisseton Wahpeton and Hunkpapa Lakota, and she is also Omaha and Haudenosaunee. Allison, welcome back to Native America Calling. I was hoping you'd be able to join us in the studio since you're in town today.
8: Yeah, I was hoping to as well. And good morning and good day, and hello to everybody listening.
1: You bet. Well, no worries. Great to have you on the phone. And, of course, the big news here, you dropped out of the South Dakota's governor's race. What led you to make that decision?
8: Well, you know, like a lot of Americans, after the DOGE cuts and the government shutdowns and stuff last year, nonprofits really started to feel the weight of all of the cuts, you know. And so it was really hard to kind of keep up with everything once this administration switched over and things really started to become what they are now. But I'm really excited to hear the conversations happening. You know, as a political organizer for the last 20 years, I've spent a good chunk of my life trying to get people registered to vote and doing a lot of the things that everyone's talked about today. So it's good to hear. It's bringing my spirits up, definitely.
1: All right. Well, let's talk about the dollars and cents here of running for office. Did you have any idea how expensive it would be to run for governor in South Dakota?
8: Oh, yeah. You know, by having some experience with political action committees, I had access to the system itself, and I was able to track other candidates' finances as well. And so just being able to see the amount of money that was coming from different organizations out of state or, you know, affiliates in the last election cycles, it was just really it's really something, because now at a national level, everyone across the country is seeing how South Dakota politics can play out with, you know, Kristi Noem and all of these other, Dusty Johnson and John Thune, you know, and even Senator Rounds. He is, you know, they're all these influential key players in the Trump administration. And so we're seeing definitely both sides of the coin here on an everyday basis.
1: Now, when you first started out, did you have adequate funding initially? I mean, at what point did you realize, hey, this is just not working out here? I don't have enough money. And did you have any thought in terms of, were there possibly some funders or some sources there that just kind of went away? Or how did this all transpire?
8: I think it's a little... It's a little reminiscent of 2016, you know, when it was let's donate $27 per person, and you get millions of people to donate $27, and it turns into something. But because of the social climate now, or even, you know, what's going on in Minnesota or even across the nation, it's easily you can get easily distracted into another crusade, right? And so we're like watching everything happen. We have ICE hitting Sioux Falls and different parts of the Dakota Thunder operation. And so it was really hard to just really want to brace down and then make this about money, because I honestly don't think it was ever about money for me. Socially, you know, I have enough influence with my media experience and stuff. I knew that I could get myself on the news. I knew I could get the publicity that other candidates weren't getting. I mean, even now I appreciate being included into this conversation, because these things are so important for our people. And you know, these are things that my experience and my, what do you want to call it? Like my repertoire was what I was hoping to bring to the governor's office in South Dakota. And that can't be measured with money, you know? And so it was really hard to even, as a semi-traditional person, it was hard for me to be that focused on the finances of it when there's so much more in the world going on. But also my opponents were coming in with millions. You said, uh-huh. You know, it could take thousands to just run for, you know, local office and municipalities. And oh my goodness, the top candidate came in with almost $8 million right out the gate. And so it was just really, and then another person is a small business owner who is also anti-everything, but has their own money. And so, you know, it really became clear a few months in that, yeah, it was going to take millions. And, you know, I was hoping for... not a better reception with the tribes or anything, but, you know, like I said, we're all distracted by so many different things. We don't play the same political game as non-tribal people do, I think.
1: Okay. Allison, tell me more about what your motivation was for running for governor. What were the issues important to you?
8: I have been politically active, like I mentioned, for 20 years or so, but over the last... 4 years, I have been involved in Sioux Falls trying to hold a law enforcement accountable when it comes to police involved shootings, when it came to drugs getting into the prisons, human trafficking going on in our city and in our state. The governor at the time saying that the cartel was on the reservations when, you know, there's so many other issues that are upholding this kind of culture in our society. And so, you know, it really became about accountability. And for me, you know, running for governor kind of definitely went back to the fight in Standing Rock, you know, because there was a call that was included in a music video. And it said, you know, if you want to deal with the next person in line, it'd be the governor's office, you know, when it came to dealing with law enforcement. And I have my associate's degree from the United Tribes in criminal justice. And so... you know, it really, I know what it's supposed to look like, and I know that what it's doing in South Dakota. And so I figured as governor, you know, at least I would be able to oversee and help change whatever the flaws were that were allowing these types of personalities to come in and take lives. It was really about saving lives for me, and a lot of the things that I do in my activism is about saving lives.
1: What are you hearing about from your constituents? What are they telling you? They must be enormously disappointed.
8: You know, I'm really grateful that I think people see the bigger picture with a lot of the things that I do. And so I'm getting a lot of positive feedback. But at the same time, you know, we, not just in South Dakota, but Native Americans as well, you know, we see the flaws in both sides of the coin. And so, you know, I think there's a lot of room there for really great conversations in trying to reunite communities over basic needs, over the fact that we're all going through the same thing. You know, there's a huge class war going on, and that we're, you know, we're being pinned against the top 1%. And it's just really hard because we're in a, you know, corporate ran America now under this administration. And so there's room for mutual aid. There's room for, you know, what I was hoping to be a campaign ran by the people and you're funded by the people too. And so but we're all going through it. We're all going through the struggle and stuff. And so people really, they feel for what I think I'm trying to do. And I think people feel seen when I'm out there having these conversations with all of my friends and mind and my community, and especially in places like South Dakota. You know, we're so easily overlooked, but, you know, with, like I mentioned, so many of our statesmen in D.C. pulling the strings here under this administration, we actually play a huge part in American politics right now.
1: Allison, what's in your future? I know you've run for offices in other states. Do you have any thoughts about running for another office in South Dakota or maybe elsewhere going forward?
8: Yeah, right now I'm just on sabbatical. I relocated out of Sioux Falls and looking into where we want to land next. And, you know, I would really like to stick around in South Dakota and see this fight out. I think that there's potential for the former DHS secretary to run for governor, or not governor, for Senate. And so there's a lot of other conversations and stuff that are going on that I think are relevant to the experience that I have.
1: All right. Thank you, Allison. Janey Parrish, I want to bring you back into the conversation because just listening to Allison mention, you know, one of her competitors there in the governor's race came into the campaign with $8 million, and it just seems so cost prohibitive, especially for a lot of Native candidates. It just seems unfair, right? I mean, if you just don't have deep pockets or you're not really connected with corporate America or big donors, what's the solution here? Janey, what are you seeing? I mean, because again, these are barriers of Native representation in elected office.
4: Absolutely. There are so many pillars to this work, and I think everyone will have to identify their role in it. You know, there's a role for absolutely more of our people being in office, running and winning to make these policies or to help play defense. There's folks like our folks, organizers on the ground who are talking with voters every day to hopefully inspire and get them to move with us. And then there's also, you know, the lawyer front where they're in the courts and they're fighting. And I think that when we look at candidates, that is eventually one of the pillars, because for us to have more people in these offices, as Allison was talking about, and please don't give up, Allison, you know, continue to go. And we've seen already in many states where there is good things that happen, and it is possible to have people organize if you have a good network, a good strategy. You know, you have things in place, but it takes time to build. I mean, look at Montana. They may have 14 Native people in their state legislature, and that is incredible. How do you get to 14? We're struggling with 2 to 3 at a time. And that took 30 plus years of laying of real infrastructure and groundwork. And that's what we're sorely missing in many states, is that consistency. And I like to remind our organizers and community folks, when it comes to voting, like, yes, this is one way to make a difference, one powerful way to make a difference. But our relatives, ancestors, people who've been doing this for generations, this is not new. I mean, their racism and white supremacy is at the helm of many of these barriers and the things that we're fighting against. And so, you know, examples like Blue Lake, it took, what, 80 plus years to get that land back and that lake back. How many presidents did they have to go through? How many congresses do they have to go through? There are so many examples in Indian country where we've played the long game. And a lot of that is going to incorporate all of these pillars, just consistently moving, hopefully in sync, but that everyone has a part to play. And I hope that callers take away from them, like, what is it going to take for me to move? What is it going to take for me to vote? What is it going to take for me to run? And I think that's like what we're trying to get to with a lot of this is we're seeing there's so much license to law breaking right now. We're seeing deployment of military. There's so much federal overreach. It's insane. You know, it's uncomfortable. But I think this is the thing that we have to get back to. And for me personally, us and our team in Arizona Native Vote, we are a pillar that's working on the voting end. Allison and others are going to try to get supported. And hopefully we get to that step as Arizona Native Vote is to start supporting and, you know, helping to build that bench of people so that maybe one day we get to say there are 14 Native people in our state legislature, you know, to make a difference, or that Arizona finally has a Native senator or a Native congressperson. Mm-hmm. I mean, I think all of these things have to work in play. That's my hope. And that's how I see all of these different pillars working.
1: Okay. Allison Renville, I'm going to give you the last word. We're going to wrap up here in a couple of minutes. What do you tell a Native person right now who is thinking about running for elected office and they're listening to you now and they're hearing about just how much money it costs? And even if they have a really strong social media presence and maybe they're doing a lot of things right and they've got a lot of contacts, they just don't have the deep pockets. What do you tell that person not to discourage them?
9: Just to do it anyway. Our people have been, you know, surviving for decades and for centuries on no money at all. And so, you know, as long as, you know, we stay in ourselves and we put our head, you know, head into the storm, we should always be able to at least try our hardest. And when it gets really discouraging, it was nice to be able to rely on my community and to look back into the history of not just my people, but other lessons that we've learned, that we're still able to push the needle and still able to change the conversation. And, you know, we're right now, this is all going to come to light. You know, I think everyone on this call has really contributed to the change that's coming in our electoral process. And so even if running for office is scary and it feels like it's unaccomplishable, like, as long as you have your friends and your family and that percentage you need to get on a petition, you know, you're good to go. I think everyone should run. It doesn't matter. That's what democracy is. And if we're going to be able to sustain this American way of life, then we have no choice but to do all we can and civically engage in every way possible.
1: We're going to have to wrap this conversation up now. We are out of time, but I want to thank our guests who joined us today, Allison Renville, Janie Parrish, Lenny Findeay, and Jacqueline DeLeon. And just because the conversation is over doesn't mean the dialogue has to end as well. You are more than welcome to go to our social media accounts, Facebook, Instagram, Blue Sky, like, post, comment, or just visit our website, NativeAmericaCalling.com. And don't forget, join us again tomorrow for a conversation about the status of a report on boarding schools done by the state of Michigan. I'm Sean Spruce. We'll talk again soon.

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Welcome. This is Dr. Michio Kaku, Professor of Theoretical Physics at the City College and the Graduate Center of the City University of New York, and this is Exploration. Every week on Exploration, we discuss the fascinating world of science and its impact on society. And today, leading off, we're going to summarize some of the top stories in science. Today on Exploration, we're going to continue our discussion about the whole question of the origin of the universe. We realize that Christian fundamentalists have not only targeted the theory of evolution, but they've also targeted the theory of the Big Bang as well, and they would like to ban both theories from high school textbooks. But today we're also going to talk about something different concerning the Big Bang, and that is the role of women in science. We realize that the president of Harvard University created quite a firestorm when he mentioned that perhaps there's some reason why women don't do that well in the hard sciences. Well, women are present in the hard sciences, especially astronomy. However, in the area of astronomy, it's rather scandalous that some of the biggest discoveries in the area of astronomy were done by women, and they never got the credit for it. And that must be very intimidating for a young female wanting to go into astronomy. Really.

0: very bright depending upon how intense its light is, so you need a standard candle, a star that doesn't change in brightness throughout the universe. And that's what Henrietta Leavitt found. She found that the Cepheid variables are, in fact, the standard candles anywhere in the universe, and you can calibrate them. You know exactly how bright they are using a formula that she came up with. However, she never got credit for it. So today, we can measure the scale of the universe using the result of Henrietta Leavitt, who in her own lifetime, and many lifetimes afterwards, never got any credit for her great discovery. We also have the sad story of Jocelyn Bell, a woman graduate student who discovered the pulsar, but it was her thesis advisor who won the Nobel Prize in Physics for the discovery of the pulsar. And we also have the sad story of Vera Rubin. Back in the 1960s, she was one of the first people to point to the fact that the universe seems to be full of something called dark matter, but her result was ignored. And only recently has the theory of dark matter been given experimental verification because of all the males who have now jumped into the field. So our special guest today is George Johnson. He's a writer for the New York Times Science Section, also author of many books, including Fire in the Mind, Strange Beauty, and his latest book is called Miss Leavitt's Stars: The Untold Story of the Woman Who Discovered How to Measure the Universe. And it's one of the scandals of science that Henrietta Leavitt never got the credit for measuring the universe. And then in the second half of Exploration, I'm going to bring on Michael Lemonick. It's a pre-recorded interview. He is a science writer for Time magazine, and he's going to talk about the latest results from the WMAP satellite, which give us a fine-tuning of the distances to the stars and, in fact, the age of the universe itself. So once again, our first special guest today is George Johnson, author of the new book, Miss Leavitt's Stars: The Untold Story of the Woman Who Discovered How to Measure the Universe. The first question for you is, how did you first get interested in science as a youth?
1: I think it must have been a combination of the All About books, these great children's books about different scientific subjects, and then there was the whole space program, which was just getting off to a start, and I would see these wonderful pictures in Life magazine and the Saturday Evening Post, and sometime around the second grade, I wrote my first book, which was called The Solar System.
0: Oh, really?
1: It was made of, from Big Chief tablet paper and my father's shirt cardboards and crayons with one page for each planet, but not a very penetrating treatment, I don't think. Nothing like David Sobel's new book.
0: Now, you also mentioned that you read science fiction as a child.
1: Yes, later on I did. Junior high school, I really got interested in reading Isaac Asimov and Ray Bradbury and Robert Heinlein. That was very inspiring. I mean, there's a Swan Heinlein story that I mentioned in my introduction about the telepathic twins that can.
0: Yeah, I read that book too as a kid.
1: Oh, did you?
0: Yeah.
1: Oh, well, that just really the thing that really moved me in that was the idea of them landing on this planet on a distant star system and looking back and seeing the Earth as a tiny little star that's part of a suddenly unfamiliar sky. It's all distorted by this. Different point of view.
0: Mm-hmm. Yeah, when I read that science fiction story as a kid, I said that, gee, two twins communicating telepathically faster than the speed of light? No, give me a break.
1: You were way ahead of me. I I bought that hook, line, and sinker. Although I did know it was fiction.
0: Now, why did you decide to write a book about Henrietta Leavitt, who, for the most part, is this tiny, tiny little footnote in most astronomy books, but most astronomy books wouldn't be written without her work?
1: Yeah. Partly out of a sense of frustration, because I keep seeing these little footnotes or these kind of two-sentence glancing mentions of her work, and I started to get this picture in my mind of this woman around the turn of the century, kind of little post-Victorian time, sitting up in some dark room in the Harvard Observatory in Cambridge and poring over these star charts. And that image kind of fixed itself in my mind, and I thought I would start a book about measuring the universe with Henrietta Leavitt, just kind of to get into the book. But then I just really became very curious about who this person was and what, if any,

0: about her, and was lucky enough to find some documents with a good researcher in the Harvard archives that helped flesh out her story a little.
1: Okay, well, let's now set the stage for exactly why her discoveries are so important. In ancient times, of course, ancient peoples would look up at the night sky, look at the stars, and wonder, how far are they? You can't throw rocks to hit the stars. You can't jump. Even the highest mountaintop, you can't reach the stars. So how did astronomers first begin to estimate the distance to the stars?
0: Yes, and they were able to estimate distances to things on Earth using triangulation. And, you know, we do the same thing with modern surveying, where you look at something from two different vantage points and see that it shifts slightly against the more distant backdrop, and you can use trigonometry to figure out how far it is. And Hipparchus, in ancient Greek times, did that with the moon and got a pretty good estimate of the distance. But the stars are so far away, even the closest star, that you could measure from two different parts of the Earth, and you wouldn't see any shift of the position, so you can't triangulate. So it was a big problem with the stars. Tiny and close by, or enormous and very distant.
1: Now, this process is called parallax, and it's also the reason why we have two eyeballs.
0: Yeah.
1: So explain to us why we have two eyes rather than one eye, and if you injure one eye, it's quite difficult to judge distances.
0: Yes. If you think about your eyes as forming the ends of the base of a triangle, you're essentially triangulating unconsciously on things as you look outside. Like right now, I'm looking out my office window at this old church across the street, and as I walk around through the window, the church, you know, seems to move against the backdrop, and my brain is presumably doing some unconscious computations and giving me a sense of how far away that is. So if we were born with one eye, we would always be running into things because we didn't know how far away they were.
1: And that's also how 3D glasses work, right? Your
0: yeah.
1: left eye sees red, your right eye, the other eye sees blue,
0: right.
1: And your brain puts the red and the blue together to create a three-dimensional image.
0: Yes, right, or those old stereopticons where you have the two postcard images that are slightly different, one for each eye, and it gives you a 3D effect.
1: Mm-hmm. Okay, so the radius of the Earth's orbit around the sun is about 93 million miles or so.
0: Right.
1: And so if you take a picture of the night sky in summertime and a picture of the night sky in wintertime, you've actually moved the telescope over almost 200 million miles, right?
0: Yes. So you can imagine it's like having an eye on each side of the solar system, and from seeing how some of the stars, the very closest ones, shift a little between every 6 months. That gave astronomers a way to triangulate the distance to the very, very nearest stars, those just a few light years away. But most of the stars by far are so distant that you don't see any parallactic shift at all from season to season.
1: Now, children often say, gee, Daddy, how come the moon is following me? Everywhere I move, the moon is following me. But that's because the moon is so far away, it has no parallax, and it gives you the optical illusion that it's always above your shoulder, right?
0: Ah, yeah. You know, I'd never actually thought about why that was, but sure, of course.
1: Now, also, a light beam from the Earth to the sun takes about 8 minutes.
0: Mm-hmm.
1: So the diameter of the Earth's orbit is about 16 minutes by light. But you just mentioned that the nearby stars are tens of light years away that are familiar to us every night.
0: Mm-hmm.
1: And so the parallax must be very small to
0: yeah.
1: the faraway stars, right?
0: Yes, it was just a fraction of a second of a minute of a degree. So it was a very, very delicate measurement, and something that wasn't really possible until, I think it was the 19th century, when they really had equipment good enough to make measurements that finely.
1: Mm-hmm. Now, usually when we judge distances, we use what is called a standard candle. If I have a candle that is the same everywhere in a room, and I move the candle anywhere in the room, I can judge distances because the fainter the candle, the farther it is away.
0: Right.
1: It's the same candle. But stars are not standard candles, right?
0: Yeah, we had no way of knowing how bright they were inherently, so you know, again, it's the question of, is it very bright and really close to us? I mean, very bright and really distant, or is it very dim and really close to us, or somewhere in between? But yeah, without actually going out there in a spaceship and measuring it up close, you know, it was a big mystery of how we'd know how bright they were so we could calculate their distance.
1: Mm-hmm. Okay, now let's go to the 1920s, where when scientists had, astronomers had a pretty firm idea that the Milky Way galaxy, which we see every night, this swath of light cutting across the night sky, that the Milky Way galaxy was in some sense the entire universe. Could you explain to us how we viewed the universe in the 1920s?
0: Yes, that was one of the things that I really found most astonishing and that drew me into wanting to write a book about measuring the universe was to realize that as recently as 1920, it was a matter of scholarly scientific debate whether the Milky Way was the whole universe or not. And if that were true, then something like Andromeda, which we now know to be a neighboring galaxy, would be instead just a very small little smudge, a little bit of stellar dust or something, very very close into Earth. And that's certainly what Harlow Shapley, one of the great astronomers of the 20th century, thought.
1: And in fact, wasn't there a great debate that you mentioned in your book concerning the structure of the universe and how far the stars really are?
0: Yes, in Washington, D.C., at the National Academy of Sciences, and Shapley took the position that that the Milky Way is the whole universe and that there aren't any other galaxies. And Heber Curtis, another astronomer, took the opposing view that actually the Milky Way was just one of many, many of what Immanuel Kant had called island universes, or that there are many galaxies, and Andromeda being one of them, and the Magellanic Clouds being a smaller satellite galaxy. So it was a very, very heated debate, and each man really left Washington convinced that he'd won.
1: So how big was the universe to Harold Shapley? In the early 1920s, he must have had an estimate as to how big the Milky Way galaxy was, and that was the universe. So how big was the universe to him?
0: Well, let's see. You know, I can't really immediately recall the number from Shapley's calculations, but he used the standard candles that Henrietta Leavitt discovered to kind of measure out the Milky Way. And but it was just, you know, obviously vastly smaller than the universe that we know about today.
1: Okay, well, now let's get into Henrietta Leavitt's work itself.
0: Yeah.
1: Tell us a little bit about where she was born, where she grew up, and how did she wind up as an astronomer at Radcliffe?
0: Yeah, it was a very interesting trajectory. She was the daughter of a Congregationalist minister, very, very Puritan kind of upbringing in Lancaster, Pennsylvania. And at some point, her family moved to Cambridge, Massachusetts, where her father had a church, and later out to the Midwest, to first Ohio and then to Wisconsin, Beloit, Wisconsin. And she followed the family there and went to the family valued education, and they encouraged her to go to school. And she was in Beloit College in Wisconsin at first, and then later transferred to Radcliffe University back in Cambridge, Massachusetts, partly because she had relatives there. And during school, she had what was really just a general liberal arts education. She had some science classes, and, but mostly humanities. Toward the end of her time there, before she graduated, she took some astronomy classes that were taught by astronomers who just walked across the street from the Harvard University Observatory, and that's when she got hooked. And she took a volunteer position at the observatory right after school, I mean right out of school, and this led into her job as what they called a computer, someone who was hired to do calculations.
1: Now, even today, grad students have to support themselves either by part-time jobs or scholarships or what have you. You mentioned in your book that she came from probably an upper-middle-class background, so she probably didn't have to worry about a job, right?
0: I think she probably, I was never able to confirm that, but it seems clear that she must have been of somewhat independent means, because there are these letters in which she talks about going off on cruises to Europe and things, and this was, she was being paid 25 cents an hour, which if you put it into an inflation calculator comes out to be about $5 in today's terms. So, you know, basically what you'd make working at McDonald's.
1: Okay. So I understand that back then, of course, they didn't have calculators. And astronomers relied upon teams of women to do their calculation for them. Is that right?
0: Yeah, they tended to be women. And it was considered a good job to get at the time. It paid better than working in the cotton mills. And, of course, for someone like Henrietta Leavitt, it was a somewhat intellectual occupation. She seemed to enjoy it. And a computer at the Harvard Observatories wasn't only adding up columns of numbers and doing calculations, but also studying these photographic plates of the sky that had been taken at the Harvard Observatory down in Peru. So it was pretty interesting work, I guess, for someone who was interested in astronomy, but then also very, very tedious, very, very painstaking work. And there was a certain sense that it was women's work, you know, and the men would make the discoveries and talk about what the stars meant and interpret the data, but the women were there to gather it.
1: And precisely what did she do to change the course of astronomy?
0: The director of the observatory, Edward Pickering, I mean, he quickly realized that she was, you know, very, very good at this and even very overqualified. At one point, he gave her a raise to 30 cents an hour. And he assigned her a project of looking for variable stars in this haze of light called the Magellanic Clouds. This had been photographed by the Harvard Observatory in Peru because you can only see the clouds in the southern hemisphere. They look somewhat like the Milky Way, except round. So Leavitt was looking at these plates and asked to look for stars that varied in brightness from week to week or month to month, and sometimes even from day to day. And she'd do this by comparing a plate taken, say, in January with one taken in February of the same part of the sky, and then would look for stars that had varied in brightness. So she was doing this, and she discovered just a very large number of variable stars within the Magellanic Clouds. So she was curious about how, you know, what their periods of pulsation were, so she made a list, and at some point she noticed that there was a correlation, so that the dimmer a star was in the Magellanic Clouds, the dimmer a variable star was in the Magellanic Clouds, the more rapidly it blinked, and vice versa. And she drew a little graph and showed that there was a definite relationship between the star's rhythm of pulsation and its dimness or brightness.
1: And how could that be used to then establish a standard candle that could be used throughout the universe?
0: Well, essentially, since all these stars were in the Magellanic Cloud, she knew they were roughly the same distance from Earth. So it essentially meant that you could measure the rhythm of the pulsation, and from that, you could derive the inherent brightness. It would sort of be like if an international commission had decreed that 50-watt light bulbs blink at a certain rhythm and that 100-watt light bulbs blink at a different rhythm, and that there was an exact relationship between the dimness and brightness. And then if you looked out your window out onto the town, you could tell by how fast the bulb was blinking how bright it was, and once you knew how bright it really was, you could calculate how far away it was using the inverse square law.
1: Okay, so what astronomers did was they looked at a variable star, calculated how fast it was blinking. That would then tell you how dim or bright it was, and since these are standard candles, that would tell you the distance to the star.
0: Exactly. And they very quickly found that there were variable stars within the Milky Way, and they were able to use this to get, you know, kind of a sense of, you know, they had to calibrate the scale, in other words, because they could say that, well, here's a variable star blinking, you know, at this rate, so it must be so many many, you know, times further away than that the second star that's blinking at another rate, but it was all relative distances at that point.
1: So she was aware, therefore, of the importance of her discovery, right?
0: I mean, yes, it was clear, and that's one thing that was has kind of been controversial, at least from some things you'd read. You'd almost think that she had just gathered the data and that Edward Pickering or someone had figured out the relationship. But if you really look closely at her paper, it's just obvious that she knew exactly what she'd found and why it was important.
1: So she published her results, so you could then infer from the publication exactly what she knew and what she didn't know, right?
0: Yes, right. And, you know, there's always a question of, you know, her being an assistant and a computer and working for Pickering, there's a question of how much input he had into the papers, but it was, you know, right there with her name on it, and that's what counts.
1: Uh-huh. So in some reports I've seen, they sort of treat her as just a computer that just punches out the numbers, but she didn't know what the numbers meant. But you're saying that she actually did know that she had discovered a standard candle.
0: Yeah, and there's one part. I mean, her papers are very, she was a very reserved, quiet woman, and her papers reflect that. And toward the end of one of them, she basically mentions that this would, you know, be a means of distance measurement. And she says it in such a way that, you know, it just comes out very clearly, like aha, you can see the light bulb going off in her head.
1: So wasn't this heralded as a big discovery?
0: Well, kind of, you'd think. within astronomy, people quickly realized it was important, and an astronomer named Ejnar Hertzsprung used Henrietta Leavitt's stars to measure some distances within the Milky Way and first started calibrating the yardstick. And then Harlow Shapley, who went on to become the head of Harvard Observatory, used Leavitt standard candles to really map out the Milky Way and just show how great it was. But the real big breakthrough came when another astronomer, Edwin Hubble, found some of these Cepheid variables, they're called, Leavitt stars in the Andromeda Nebula. And once he knew that he had these standard candles there, he could measure how far Andromeda was and show that it was not, as Shapley believed, this little smudge close by, but that it was indeed a huge galaxy.
1: Now, so what Edwin Hubble did was he took Henrietta Leavitt's result to show that the universe was a hell of a lot bigger than originally thought, right?
0: Well, yeah, sure, because sure, you know, once you show that there's one galaxy, you know, before long it was just one after another, and many of them were measured using Henrietta Leavitt's yardstick. And once they knew roughly how far Andromeda and some of the nearer galaxies were, they could use the whole galaxy as a standard candle. So if you made the completely justified assumption that all galaxies are roughly the same size, you could see a galaxy that was smaller and dimmer than Andromeda and rough out at least some sense of how far away it might be. And then more precise standard candles involving whole galaxies have been developed. But really, the whole yardstick comes down at its very base to these Cepheid variables that Leavitt discovered.
1: So, in other words, during Harold Shapley's time, the universe was perhaps 50, 100,000 light years across.
0: Yeah, that's right.
1: And here comes Hubble saying the Andromeda galaxy is millions of light years across, and that the universe could be billions of light years across.
0: Yeah.
1: I mean, this is a huge, huge discovery, right?
0: Yeah. No, I mean, it's really, as far as breakthroughs in the history of astronomy, going from thinking that the Milky Way was the whole universe, and I think the numbers, it's coming back to me, was 300,000 light years as Shapley had measured it across for the Milky Way, and, you know, and it was just a little bigger than that in his mind, the whole universe. And then, you know, Hubble finds that Andromeda is, according to his first measurement, a million light years from the Milky Way, and later with some revisions, it turned out to be 2 million light years away, and that was just the beginning.
1: So did people recognize the importance of Henrietta Leavitt's work, or was it simply a footnote even back then?
0: Yeah, totally a footnote. And, you know, the people who got the glory were Hubble and his successors, and you know, people would mention Levitt appreciatively, and but you know, basically, you know, as a footnote or a glancing mention. And you know, some people have suggested that if her story had really gotten the airing it deserved, that maybe now we have a Levitt space telescope as well as a Hubble space telescope. Or she did get a crater on the moon named after her.
1: Uh-huh. Now, I understand she also passed away fairly early.
0: Yeah.
1: And wasn't alive, really, to see the enormous application of her discovery. Is that right?
0: Very, very sad. She, it was clear from the correspondence that we found when she was exchanging letters with her boss, Edward Pickering, and she often was disappearing for 6 months, a year at a time, and having to go back to Beloit to stay with her parents, and there were allusions to some kind of illness, and it just wasn't clear what it was until toward the very end. She was hospitalized with stomach problems, and it turned out she had stomach cancer.
1: Well, that concludes the first part of Exploration. Our special guest has been George Johnson, author of the new book, Miss Levitt's Stars, the untold story of the woman who discovered how to measure the universe. And if you want a copy of today's program, call the Pacifica Program Service at 1-800-735-0230. Stay tuned now for the second half of Exploration as we bring on Michael Lemonick. He's a science writer for Time magazine, talking to us about the very latest satellite data pouring in from outer space. And of course, all that data is based on the work of Henrietta Levitt.

0: Welcome. Once again, this is Dr. Michio Kaku, Professor of Theoretical Physics at the City College and the Graduate Center of the City University of New York, and this is the second half of Exploration. In the first half of Exploration, we had an interview with George Johnson. He's a science writer for the New York Times and the author of the new book called Miss Leavitt's Stars, The Untold Story of the Woman Who Discovered How to Measure the Universe. And in the second half of Exploration, we're going to air a pre-recorded interview with Michael Lemonick. He's a science writer for Time magazine and author of the book Echo of the Big Bang. And we're going to explain how Henrietta Leavitt's work led to satellite data, satellite analyses that allow us to calculate the size of the universe, the age of the universe itself, all of it made possible because we now know how to locate standard candles throughout the universe, the discovery made by Henrietta Leavitt. So once again, our special guest in the second half of Exploration is Michael Lemonick, science reporter for Time magazine, author of the book The Echo of the Big Bang, and we will be discussing the WMAP satellite currently orbiting the planet Earth, giving us the latest cosmological data. First question for you is, why did you write a book about the creation of the universe and the echo of the Big Bang?
1: Well, I did it for two reasons. First of all, that topic is really the grandest topic you can imagine. It's the story of the birth and evolution of our universe, the biggest thing we know about. It's sort of where we all came from ultimately, and so that's just inherently fascinating to me, that extreme. The reason to write a book at this time was that I was aware that a number of scientists had put up a satellite in orbit that was looking at radiation left over from the Big Bang. It was going to look at this radiation in unprecedented detail, and that if the satellite worked, it would tell us all sorts of things about the early universe and about our cosmos as a whole that we didn't really know very precisely before. So it was going to nail down a lot of vague numbers and ideas. So that prospect excited me as well.
0: Okay. Well, let me play devil's advocate. There are some people out there who say, harumph. I mean, the Big Bang, they don't believe it. It's so fantastic. The whole universe coming out of an object smaller than an atom. There's always some people who say that it couldn't have been this way. So what are your thoughts? What do you say to somebody who says they don't believe in the Big Bang theory?
1: I say that serious astronomers didn't really like it very much either back in the 1950s. They didn't take it very seriously because it was so preposterous. And gradually, over the next couple of decades, evidence began to come in that surprisingly confirmed this wacky theory. And as more and more evidence has accumulated, alternative theories that maybe you could still maintain had a possibility of being true have fallen by the wayside. There are a number of lines of evidence that tell us the Big Bang actually did happen, and they're pretty hard to refute.
0: Okay, well, let's get into them, starting with the redshift and the expansion of the universe. Explain how that works.
1: Okay, well, that's pretty straightforward. Back in the 1920s, Edwin Hubble, the great observational astronomer, measured the distances, approximate distances, to a number of galaxies beyond the Milky Way, and he was also using the redshift, that is the reddening of light that takes place when an object is moving away from us, to measure their speed of recession. All the galaxies you could see were rushing away from us, and the farther away a galaxy was, the faster it seemed to be moving. And the simplest explanation for that group of facts was that the entire universe as a unit was expanding, growing at a certain percentage rate every year. And if that were the case, then all distances would increase by that same percentage each year. And if that were true, then something that's farther away would move away by a bigger amount. Thus, it would be moving faster in that same amount of time. So the short answer is that the expanding universe, which is really very firmly established, shows that the universe is getting bigger all the time. And if you run the movie in your imagination backwards, it was smaller and smaller and smaller in the distant past. So, and there's nothing that we can think of that would keep it from becoming arbitrarily small. So if it was started out very, very, very small and has been expanding ever since, that is the first evidence for the Big Bang.
0: Okay, and like you said, if you have a movie of an explosion and you know the rate at which things are expanding and you run the movie backwards, this means that you can actually calculate when the explosion itself first began.
1: Right.
0: So tell us a little bit about how cosmologists are so certain that they can calculate the age of the universe, even though no one was there to witness this event.
1: Well, I like to liken it to a high school geometry or algebra, I'm sorry, word problem. You know, if two cars leave Pittsburgh and 10 hours later, going in opposite direction, 10 hours later, one car is 500 miles west and the other car is 500 miles east, how fast were they going and when did they leave? And you can calculate based on what you know about them today, their speed and their location, how long it was that they started on their journey. And I'd rather not do the algebra because I hated those problems in high school, but professional astrophysicists do those calculations all the time. So that's the basic way they calculate the age of the universe. That's the simple way.
0: Okay, so we talked about the redshift and the expansion of the universe, and there's something else called nucleosynthesis, that is the ability to predict the ratio of all the different 100 or so elements in the universe. So could you tell us a little bit about how the Big Bang affects the abundance of elements in the universe?
1: Yes, that's another key piece of evidence for the Big Bang. It turns out that in the very hot, dense conditions of the early universe, the original material of the universe, the simplest atoms are hydrogen atoms. That was the first thing that was created out of the Big Bang, first thing that's condensed out of energy released in the Big Bang. And in the nuclear furnace that was the early universe, those hydrogen atoms, some of them were forged into helium atoms, and some of those helium atoms were forged into lithium. And if you assume the conditions that you can sort of predict in the past for the Big Bang, you can calculate at what rate those reactions should have taken place and how much hydrogen should have been changed into those heavier elements. And when you look around you in the modern universe, you look at interstellar gas and stars and so on, it turns out that the ratios are consistent with there having been that early hot condition. And we don't know of any other process that could have set the ratios of these basic elements throughout the universe at exactly this number. So that also says the universe was once hot and dense, and it's not anymore.
0: So when we look at our own sun right outside the door, and we realize that it's roughly 75% hydrogen and 25% helium, in some sense, I guess we can thank the Big Bang for that.
1: Absolutely. Oh, no, in a very literal sense. And anything heavier than lithium, or I guess beryllium maybe, was also created in some small amount. Any element heavier than that, up to iron, is then created inside stars. So we can thank the Big Bang for the sun, but we can thank stars like the sun, who long ago made the heavier elements and then exploded and seeded interstellar space with elements like carbon and so on. We can thank those for the Earth and for us.
0: And I guess for elements beyond iron, we can thank supernovas, that is the death, the explosive cataclysmic death of stars themselves that create the elements even beyond iron.
1: Exactly.
0: Well, now let's talk about the heart of your book. The heart of your book talks about something called the 3-degree microwave background radiation, which really turned the tide on the question of the Big Bang, and it's really given so much fertile grounds for experimental research. So explain to us, what is this echo of the Big Bang?
1: Okay, well, this is the third piece of powerful evidence, and in some ways the most powerful evidence that the Big Bang happened. I talked about the fact that the early universe was hot and dense, and about how such an early hot universe would create basic elements. But the other thing is that something that hot would have been shining, it would have been glowing brilliantly with light. And that light would have emerged and shone throughout the universe in all directions from every point to every point. But as the universe has expanded since the beginning, the wavelength of that light has been stretched, and or you can also think of it as the hot universe cooling down to the point where the average temperature of space, interstellar space, should be about 3 degrees above absolute zero, 2.7 degrees. In the if you think of the universe as an object glowing at that cold but not zero temperature, it should be glowing with not visible light, but microwaves. And back in the late 1940s, several physicists said, look, these microwaves should be out there. This is the temperature that they should represent. And if you go looking for them, you should see them. You should see the afterglow or the echo of the Big Bang. The response from most astronomers and physicists was to ignore them. That was because, as I said, it was a pretty wacky theory. There were so many crazy things about it that it just didn't seem worthwhile to go and do this. About 18 years later, in 1965, two scientists from Bell Labs, who were looking for entirely different things, stumbled on this radiation. They didn't know what it was. They observed it, and they didn't know what it was. They said it seems to be something coming from space. At the same time, about 30 miles away from their New Jersey lab at Princeton, a group of physicists had sort of rediscovered the idea of this background radiation. They were about 2 or 3 months away from finishing their antenna and aiming it at the sky when they got word that Bell Labs, the Bell Labs guys scooped them. And as a result, Arno Penzias and Robert Wilson at Bell Labs received the Nobel Prize, and the folks at Princeton received a handshake. But the reason that the two got the Nobel Prize is that they had fulfilled a prediction of this Big Bang theory, and by fulfilling a prediction, they had put it on a very solid footing where it had been very vague before. So with that discovery and with its confirmation by the Princeton guys a few months later, the Big Bang went from being a wacky outsider theory to the leading theory of cosmology.
0: By the way, this is an aside, but do you think that the Nobel Prize committee was fair in the sense that the people in the 1940s predicted this background radiation but were ignored? The people later who discovered it and rediscovered it at Princeton, theoretically speaking, were looking for it and didn't have the equipment. But the people who actually got the Nobel Prize didn't know what the hell they were looking at.
1: Yeah, that's a very tough problem, and there's some very bad feelings all the way around, or most of the way around in this. I think that the Nobel Committee actually did the only thing it could do for the following reason. First of all, the folks at Princeton, although they don't like me to say it because I live in Princeton, really didn't deserve the prize. And the reason is that they had failed to acknowledge the earlier work of Alpher and Hermann in the 40s in coming up with this prediction first. So the Princeton guys were not the first ones to make the prediction, so they shouldn't get the prize for making the prediction. They weren't the first to discover the stuff, so they shouldn't get the prize for discovering it. And where you might argue that Alpher and Hermann, who were still alive at the time, should have shared the prize with Wilson and Penzias, the Nobel Committee the rules say you can't give out four prizes. Three is the maximum. So they would either have had to pick one of the two, Alpher or Hermann, or they could take the sort of coward's way out and pick neither of them.
0: Okay. Now let's talk about satellites, because satellites have really revolutionized cosmology and have placed it on a footing where it can be considered an experimental science. So tell us a little bit about the COBE satellite and, of course, the WMAP satellite, which is the subject of your book.
1: Okay. Well, soon after the discovery of this radiation, theorists realized that it should actually have a pattern to it. There should be a pattern of hot and cold spots in this radiation. The reason is that the modern universe is actually very lumpy. We have very large structures, superclusters of galaxies, which are concentrations of matter, and in between them, there are big empty spaces where there's essentially nothing. And for that structure to exist today, it had to be present at least in rudimentary form from the beginning, so that gravity would have worked on areas of slightly higher density, making them more and more dense, and emptying areas of lower density. So there had to be some kind of pattern in the matter early on, and that pattern should have been reflected in hot and cold spots in the radiation coming from that matter. So let's go look for these patterns, and by looking at them, we may be able to say very many useful things about what conditions were like in detail back then. So they started looking from the ground at first, and they couldn't see them. These hot and cold spots were much too faint to see from the ground. They started launching balloons, but again, you couldn't see them from balloons in the early 70s. So in the mid-70s, a number of cosmologists got together with NASA to start building a satellite to get up above the contamination of light and atmosphere from the Earth and to look for these hot and cold spots. And finally, remember, they started in the mid-70s. In 1992, at last, they detected this radiation. They detected the hot and cold spots. The Cosmic Black Background Explorer, or COBE satellite, detected these things for the first time, which was a great confirmation for Big Bang Theory. Unfortunately, what they hadn't realized when the satellite was designed was that if you don't look at spots of the right size, you're not actually going to learn anything useful. And the spots of the right size were smaller than what COBE was able to see. So COBE confirmed the existence of hot and cold spots, but the ones it found were too big to say anything useful. So immediately, scientists started thinking about making another satellite that could see the much finer-grained hot and cold spots that would tell them what was going on.
0: Okay, and when the COBE result came out, the authors of the report published a picture, a photograph, showing a very kind of out-of-focus picture showing some of the dark and bright spots. And George Smoot, one of the leaders of the group, called it the face of God.
1: Yeah, I was there at the press conference when he said this. He said, if you're religious, it's like seeing God. And he was actually trying to make an analogy. He was trying to give you a sense of how important this was. But the press just picked up on this comment and went wild with it. And he got a huge amount of attention. He also got a book contract worth, the report is $2 million. He got an enormous amount of publicity, and many people thought it went to his head, and he kind of started thinking about this as a project that he himself had carried out alone, when in fact it was a large team, and a lot of people got annoyed with him. So when they got together to make this next satellite, many people really didn't want George Smoot on their team, and he was kind of frozen out from several of the team.
0: Okay, well, it's not really the face of God, but it is a baby picture of the early universe when it was about 300,000 years old. So explain how we know that this is a baby picture of the universe when it was quite young, 300,000 years old.
1: Well, we basically know that the light generated from the very hot matter in the Big Bang at first couldn't travel very far because atoms were split into positive and negative charged particles, and light would just get absorbed if it tried to travel any distance. So the light was shining brilliantly, but it couldn't travel any distance. But finally, at a certain point, it cooled to the point where atoms could actually form, light could travel freely, and that light began streaming through the universe and has been streaming ever since. And we can calculate what the density and heat required for that event would be. We can calculate about how long after the Big Bang light would be able to travel freely. And so any light that we see coming from the Big Bang had to come from that first moment when light was able to shine freely. Once it shone freely, it never stopped until we caught it in our telescopes.
0: Okay, now let's talk about the WMAP satellite that everyone's talking about. Specifically, what were its characteristics and what were some of its rather stunning conclusions that made the front page in many newspapers around the world?
1: Well, its characteristics were basically that it was a very carefully built set of microwave detectors operating at five different wavelengths, and that the technology itself was not particularly innovative. It was pretty much off-the-shelf technology. Of course, it was off-the-shelf mid-90s technology compared to the COBE technology of the mid-70s, so it was much more powerful. But what distinguished this from other satellite projects is that the builders were extraordinarily careful to eliminate any possible sources of of error. That is to say, the satellite itself, if it got too warm, could send out its own microwaves and confuse the signal. Electrical currents going through the electronics could send out their own microwave signal, which would confuse the answer. So they, first of all, designed it to have an absolute minimum of these external errors that could confuse what they were seeing. And secondly, they went to extreme lengths to understand and characterize what errors they would introduce. It's unavoidable to have some kind of contamination from the satellite. So I mentioned that if part of the satellite heats up, it can cause a false signal. They worked to keep it from heating up by putting on shielding and so on, but they also put dozens and dozens of thermometers at strategic points along the satellite. So if it did heat up, they would know it, and they would say, exactly this much heat caused this much contamination, we can account for that. And it was that extreme care that characterized this satellite. The other thing that was important is that, unlike most NASA satellites, this one was built by the scientists themselves, not by contract engineers. And most of the instruments were actually put together on the campus of Princeton University in a clean room that they designed for the purpose, not at a big NASA facility. And the reason is that the closer the scientists are to handling the actual experiment, the more they can control for the factors they need to control.
0: Okay, now let's get into some of the rather astounding conclusions coming from the WMAP satellite. The first one being that the universe is 13.7 billion years old, plus or minus 1%. How did they calculate that number, and are they really certain that the universe is 13.7 billion years old?
1: Well, the answer to the second question is that they are quite certain, and the best measure of that is that no one, to my knowledge, you know, astronomers are friendly with each other, but they're also competitive, and so the minute these results came out, everyone scrutinized their results, scrutinized their techniques of analysis, because it would be deliciously fun to say, you forgot to carry the 3, in the third column, and your number is off, and we've proven that, you know, we've got the right number, and you had the wrong one. Would have been very embarrassing for the MAP folks. To my knowledge, nobody has challenged this conclusion, which is a good sign that that they really are sure and they have a right to be. The way they calculated it is they actually used a simulator, a computer-based simulator, to create artificial patterns of hot and cold stuff in this early universe by varying a lot of different cosmic parameters. They would say, okay, well, say the universe is made of this amount of stuff, and say that this light began to shine freely at this particular time, and say the universe is this particular age, and look at the structure of the modern cosmos, where the galaxies are, and so on, and what would the pattern of hot and cold spots look like in that case? Okay, now let's vary one of these numbers by a little bit. What would it look like in this case? Now let's vary another number. And they went through and varied each of these numbers and many more dozens of different times, produced literally tens of thousands of simulations. And when the actual pattern was revealed by MAP, they went and did a statistical analysis of that pattern and of all of those tens of thousands of simulated patterns. And they found the one that most nearly matched the actual universe and looked at what the numbers were. And the numbers are the ones that they determined were, in fact, the real numbers. So they actually built universes, built model universes in their computer, and went back and compared them with the real universe and picked the one that most resembled it.
0: Now, cosmology historically over the decades was sort of like the laughingstock of the scientific community, because it kept claiming that the age of the universe was in some sense younger than its stars and younger than the Earth. Hubble himself computed the age of the universe to be about a billion years old, and yet we know that stars are billions of years old and the Earth is probably 4.5 billion years old. So do you think finally that we've gotten many of these contradictions out of the way and this number really fits so that no one else is going to say that that can't be the age of the universe because there's a star that's older than that?
1: Right. And the answer is that as cosmology has, as instruments have improved and as our measurements have improved, as we can see farther and more clearly with such devices as the Hubble telescope, we can refine our understanding and make our numbers more precise. In fact, the reason Hubble got the age of the universe wrong is that he had estimated the distances to the galaxies incorrectly with his very crude methods. He basically looked at them and said, well, this one seems about twice as bright, so it's probably twice as far away, but that's very, very, very rough. He was using a wrong input in his calculation. That's one reason that nobody took the Big Bang very seriously. In fact, that it you know, according to Hubble, it said the universe was younger than the Earth. So let's forget this theory. As the techniques have become better, the numbers have become more believable, and so it's not surprising that we've gotten to a point now where we can say, no, this is the age, and it's not going to change anymore. And in fact, there's no strong argument that there are any stars older than 13.7 billion years.
0: Okay, another shocking conclusion from the WMAP satellite is that matter that we see around us only makes up perhaps 4%, a trivial amount, of the total matter-energy content of the universe. So tell us a little bit about dark energy and dark matter.
1: Okay, well, yes, as the astrophysicist John Bacall said at the press conference announcing these results, we now are forced to face the fact that has been looming for a couple of decades, that we live in a preposterous universe in which the stuff we're made of and everything we know of, the stars, the planets, the galaxies, amounts to only 4% of what's actually out there. More than 20% is made of something called dark matter. We don't know what it is, but we know it exists because it exerts a gravitational influence on visible matter. In particular, galaxies, spiral galaxies like the Milky Way, for example, spin too fast. They spin so fast they should actually be flying apart, long since have flown apart. But the fact that they're not suggests that there is some kind of matter whose gravity is holding them together. We can't see it, but there's a lot of it. And since we can't see it, we call it dark matter.

Well, I'm afraid that's it for Exploration. Once again, we had two special guests today. The first special guest was George Johnson, a science reporter for the New York Times and author of the new book, Miss Leavitt Stars, The Untold Story of the Woman Who Discovered How to Measure the Universe. And in the second half of Exploration, we had a pre-recorded interview with Michael Lemonick, science reporter for Time magazine and author of the book, Echo of the Big Bang. And the book is based on the WMAP satellite, which in turn relies upon Henrietta Leavitt's results to measure the universe. Well, this is Dr. Michio Kaku, and if you want a copy of today's program, call the Pacifica Program Service at 1-800-735-0230. And be sure to dial into my website. It's www.mkaku.org, mkaku.org. And so far, we've logged over 40 million hits on the website. Good day.

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0: is Democracy Now.
1: Khomeini was a man who dedicated his life to the struggle against oppression. Therefore, at this moment, it is our responsibility to attend his funeral.
0: In Iran, the body of the slain Supreme Leader Ayatollah Khamenei is in the holy city of Qom, following days of public mourning in the capital. We'll get a report from Tehran. Then to the case of Dr. Hussama Bousafia, the jailed pediatrician and director of Gaza's Kamel Adwan Hospital, who's been imprisoned by Israel since December 2024.
2: When offended, we still call out, plead and appeal and beg to all the free people of the world and to everyone with an atom of humanity in their heart to save my father's life before it's too late.
0: We'll speak to a doctor who knew Bousafia and the group representing him in Israeli courts, Physicians for Human Rights Israel. Then Hamas has announced it will hand over governing authority in Gaza to an interim Palestinian administration overseen by President Trump's Board of Peace. What does this mean? All that and more coming up. Welcome to Democracy Now!, democracynow.org, The War and Peace Report. I'm Amy Goodman. In Iran, millions of people have taken to the streets of Qom and other cities for a fourth day of funeral proceedings for the late Supreme Leader Ayatollah Ali Khamenei, who was killed in a U.S. airstrike February 28th, along with his daughter, son-in-law, daughter-in-law, and 14-month-old granddaughter. On Monday, President Trump renewed his threats to attack Iran, warning Tehran to reach an agreement or see the U.S., quote, finish the job. In response, Iranian Foreign Minister Abbas Araghchi said mother-in-law and 14-month-old granddaughter. On Monday, President Trump renewed his threats to attack Iran, warning Tehran to reach an agreement or see the U.S., quote, finish the job. In response, Iranian Foreign Minister Abbas Araghchi said negotiations on a final deal will not commence if threats continue.

0: attempting to pass through a channel closer to Oman, bypassing Iranian-controlled waters. Hamas has announced it'll dissolve its civilian governing body in the Gaza Strip and hand over power to a new Palestinian technocratic governing authority. The establishment of the National Committee for the Administration of Gaza is part of the U.S.-backed 20-point plan to end Israel's war on Gaza. Israel agreed to the deal last October and has since violated it on a near-daily basis, killing some 1,100 Palestinians. On Monday, Israeli strikes on Gaza killed at least four Palestinians, including two killed when Israel bombed a site that provided safe drinking water to thousands of families. Israeli strikes killed at least three more people earlier today. This is a displaced Palestinian from Jabalia.
1: We wish from God that handing over this Hamas administrative committee brings improvement. We wish from God to be relieved from the tents, mosquitoes, mice that are eating us up and our children. This is not life. We are living in torture, death. We ask God that the entire world would look at us with an eye of mercy.
0: In the occupied West Bank, a four-month-old Palestinian baby died after Israeli forces blocked his evacuation to receive emergency medical care. The family of Ahmed Maruf Zaid had reportedly called the Palestinian Red Crescent, which sent an ambulance to the entrance of Deir Hamah refugee camp where the family resides. But Israeli soldiers at a checkpoint prevented the baby's transfer to a hospital for more than an hour. Haaretz reports the main entrance to the village has been closed since January, shutting down the only direct route to and from Ramallah. The Palestinian Red Crescent says Israeli soldiers stationed there routinely block residents from passing through. Israeli forces also shot dead a 16-year-old boy from the Kalandia refugee camp near Ramallah in a raid Sunday. During the same raid, security camera video footage shows an Israeli soldier throwing a stun grenade into a car carrying Palestinians before appearing to force the door shut as it detonated. In Maine, Democratic senatorial candidate Graham Plattner faces growing calls to step down following a report he sexually assaulted a woman he dated. Politico first reported the allegations by 41-year-old Maine resident Jenny Rasico on Monday afternoon. She later spoke with CNN's Jake Tapper.
2: He violated multiple layers of consent that night by coming into my home when I asked him not to, and by advancing on me when I told him not to, and furthermore, another incident that I had told him not to do.
0: On Monday afternoon, Plattner published a video on social media in which he denied the allegations, but said he's considering the next steps for his campaign.
3: Regardless of the inaccuracy of the reporting, but mindful of the political reality it will inflict, we are taking the time to reflect on the best path forward for the state that I love, the people that I love, the movement I belong to, and the goal of defeating Susan Collins.
0: In a statement, Senate Democratic leaders Chuck Schumer and Kirsten Gillibrand said Plattner should immediately withdraw from the race. Many of Plattner's supporters have withdrawn their endorsements, including California Congressmember Ro Khanna and Massachusetts Senator Elizabeth Warren, and the chair of the Democratic Party of Maine and other party leaders posted a statement calling on Plattner to drop out. Under state law, Maine's Democratic Party can name a replacement for Plattner on the November ballot if he withdraws from the race by next Monday. The outcome of the election could determine the balance of power in the U.S. Senate. Meanwhile, in Michigan, Democrat Mallory McMorrow has suspended her campaign to replace retiring Democratic Senator Gary Peters. Her withdrawal from the race leaves two main contenders, Congressmember Haley Stevens and Abdul El-Sayed, a physician epidemiologist, former director of the Detroit Health Department. Dr. El-Sayed is a supporter of single-payer health care and is a critic of U.S. military support for Israel. He has the endorsement of Senator Bernie Sanders and New York Congressmember Alexandria Ocasio-Cortez. Stevens has the support of the Democratic Senate Minority Leader Chuck Schumer and AIPAC, the American-Israel Public Affairs Committee, which has spent millions of dollars in advertisements supporting

0: her campaign. The primary will be held August 4th. In more news from the Senate, aides to Senator Mitch McConnell say the Kentucky Republican is continuing his recovery after he was admitted to the hospital on June 14th. McConnell's office provided no further details, only that he's, quote, receiving excellent care. This comes after audio from emergency dispatchers who rushed to McConnell's home June 14th described an unconscious person experiencing cardiac arrest with CPR in progress.
1: Medic, Ray Communications, East Army Supervisor, CPR in progress.
0: Senator McConnell has had a series of falls in recent years and was hospitalized with a concussion in March 2023. Later that year, he twice froze up during news conferences. He's not running for re-election when his term expires at the end of the year. This comes after a New Jersey Republican Congress member recently emerged from 117 days of unexplained absence, saying he'd been hospitalized for clinical depression. Congressmember Tom Kaine Jr. spoke from the House floor last week, his first public appearance after missing more than 100 votes.
2: As the over 48 million of my fellow Americans being treated for this illness have come to discover, there is no timeline for healing. There is no timeline for recovery. Only the work of getting better one day at a time.
0: New Jersey Congressmember Kaine Jr. was fully paid during his nearly four-month unexplained absence from Congress. That's despite his track record of repeatedly voting against paid sick leave legislation. Mother Jones reports that as a state lawmaker, he voted against New Jersey's historic Earned Sick Leave Act, which mandates five paid sick leave days per year. He also voted against New Jersey's No Surprise Medical Bills Act and two of its paid family leave laws in 2008 and 2018. President Trump's joining dozens of world leaders today for a two-day NATO summit in the Turkish capital of Ankara. Ahead of the talks, NATO Secretary General Mark Rutte praised NATO members who've committed to spending at least 5% of their gross domestic products on their militaries, a key demand of the Trump administration.
3: Last year, European allies and Canada spent nearly 20% more on core defense than they had the year before. Looking at 2025 and 2026 combined, that's $258 billion in extra investment. And the trend continues.
0: Rutte said allies will invest over $40 billion in military drone technology over the next 5 years. Meanwhile, NATO leaders announced arms deals worth billions of dollars. President Trump is expected to voice support for the sale of F-35 fighter jets to Turkey, which would reverse a ban Trump imposed during his first term. Congress has also prohibited Turkey from receiving the advanced fighter jets after it purchased an air defense system from Russia. UN High Commissioner for Human Rights Volker Turk has warned another humanitarian catastrophe is unfolding in Sudan's besieged city of El Obeid. The UN Human Rights Council held an emergency session Friday as fighting intensified between the Sudanese army and the paramilitary rapid support forces, which are vying for control of the North Kordofan state capital. UN experts have urged the international community to step in to prevent widespread atrocities similar to what was witnessed in El Fasher after it was seized by the UAE-backed RSF. Already, UN fact-finding missions have documented summary executions, abductions, torture, and sexual violence in Kordofan. Over 11,000 people, including more than 5,500 children, have been displaced from El Obeid in the past 2 weeks, according to Save the Children. We'll have more on that story in the coming days. In more news from Sudan, a top human rights investigator said the British government is uniquely positioned to stop a genocidal massacre carried out by the rapid support forces in Sudan's El Fasher, but failed to do so over economic interests and diplomatic ties with the United Arab Emirates, which is accused of backing the RSF. Nathaniel Raymond of the Humanitarian Research Lab at the Yale School of Public Health submitted testimony to the UK Parliament detailing his team's efforts to warn of the threats. This is a portion of his testimony.
4: I will speak personally and I will speak bluntly. my outrage at institutional failure in the face of preventable genocidal killing. I see as a duty to stay angry as the obituary and the memorial for these people. They deserve someone to be angry for them.
0: An estimated 60,000 people were slaughtered over the course of 3 days when RSF forces seized Al-Fashir in October. In Venezuela, the death toll from last month's devastating earthquakes has topped 3,500, expecting still to soar as the United States seeks to expand its military presence in the wake of the disaster. U.S. Southern Command recently announced the deployment of at least 2,000 military personnel to Venezuela alongside drones, combat helicopters, and other hardware. That's in addition to U.S. Marines and Air Force officials already in Venezuela. The UN Development Program estimates June's earthquakes caused $6.7 billion in damage in Venezuela. Despite that toll, the United States has provided just $300 million in recovery aid, while it sits on some $8 billion worth of Venezuela's oil wealth seized after the U.S. abduction of the former president, Nicolas Maduro, and the First Lady, Cilia Flores. The family of Geraldo Lunas Campos, a 55-year-old Cuban immigrant whose death in ICE custody was ruled a likely homicide, is suing four guards and the companies that oversaw Camp East Montana, a sprawling immigration jail, a detention tent camp at the Fort Bliss military base in El Paso, Texas, at the time of Campos' death. The Washington Post reports his family is seeking more than $1 million in damages from Acquisition Logistics, the company that oversaw Camp East Montana when Campos was killed. Akima, which employed the guards accused of killing Campos, and Nana Regional Corp., Akima's parent company. Earlier this year, an autopsy report released by the El Paso County Medical Examiner's Office concluded Campos had died of asphyxia caused by neck and torso compression, ruling his death a homicide. Before his death, Campos had complained of not getting the right dosage of medication to treat his bipolar disorder and anxiety. He'd also expressed having suicidal thoughts. But instead of receiving proper care, Campos was placed in solitary confinement where guards shackled and handcuffed him repeatedly, putting pressure on his neck and chest until his body went limp, unquote. And in breaking news, explosions have rocked Damascus during a visit by French President Emmanuel Macron, who's making a landmark visit to meet with Syria's new president, Ahmed al-Sharaa. At least 18 people were injured in the blast, which struck near the Ministry of Tourism and the Four Seasons Hotel where Macron had stayed the night before. Ahmed al-Sharaa is scheduled to travel to the NATO summit for a meeting with President Trump tomorrow. And those are some of the headlines. This is Democracy Now!, democracynow.org, the War and Peace Report. I'm Amy Goodman in New York, joined by Democracy Now!'s Juan Gonzalez in Chicago. Hi, Juan.
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0: Millions of Iranians have attended funeral proceedings for Supreme Leader Ali Khamenei, who was assassinated in a joint Israeli-U.S. airstrike in February, along with four members of his family, his daughter, his son-in-law, his daughter-in-law, and 14-month-old granddaughter. His son, who's been named the new supreme leader, Ayatollah Mojtaba Khamenei, remained out of public view. But three of Khamenei's sons, who had not been seen since the U.S. and Israel launched the war, attended the funeral. After days of mourning in Tehran, the supreme leader's body arrived in the holy city of Qom on Monday before it will be brought to other holy sites. This is a 29-year-old law student and mourner in Tehran at the Fi Sadri.
6: Just as I feel this way, I hear the same from people around me whose style of dress and level of religious observance differ from mine. Ayatollah Khomeini's death has affected them deeply. I used to say to myself, I wish circumstances had been different so that such beautiful things could have happened while he was still alive and in his presence. But through his passing, the leader has given every Iranian a gift, a change in our people's way of life and outlook. Among people my age, I can see that many people have become more devoted to the leader and to the Ahlul Bayt, the Prophet's family.
0: On Monday, President Trump renewed his threats to attack Iran, warning Tehran to reach an agreement or see the U.S., quote, finish the job. In response, Iranian Foreign Minister Abbas Araghchi said negotiations on a final deal will not commence as long as threats continue. Meanwhile, Iran's Revolutionary Guard reportedly fired missiles at ships transiting the Strait of Hormuz overnight. The British Navy reports a Qatari tanker carrying liquefied natural gas caught fire after it was struck. A Saudi-flagged crude oil tanker was also reportedly hit. The ships were attempting to pass through a channel closer to Oman, bypassing Iranian-controlled waters. For more, we go to Iran, to the capital, Tehran, where we're joined by Reza Saya, freelance journalist based in Tehran, where he's reporting on the funeral of the Supreme Leader Ali Khamenei for PBS and France 24. Reza, thanks so much for being with us. Can you explain the significance of this moment and the millions of people who have come out?
7: Yeah, and I think it had religious significance. It had political significance. And, you know, what a statement by the Islamic Republic of Iran to the world and the Iranian people. This was the largest crowd, the largest gathering, you know, I've ever seen. It was a show of unity. It was a show of devotion. And what was remarkable is the diversity of people that we saw out there. We just heard from one of the people, one of the mourners who attended the funeral. And that's what I saw as well over these three people. There were certainly mourners who were there for religious reasons. Ayatollah Ali Khamenei, the late supreme leader, was their religious leader, their spiritual leader to many faithful here in Iran. He was the representative of God on earth. However, what was remarkable is that many people that we saw out there during these 3 days were not particularly religious. They were secular, but they were deeply anti-war, deeply anti-imperialist, anti-colonialist, and they came to pay their respects and give their admiration to the late Supreme Leader, because they viewed him as the leader of the resistance movement, the leader in the fight against U.S. Imperialism. In many ways, this is a new identity that's taking shape for Ayatollah Ali Khamenei. He's being revered and honored, not just as the leader of Iran, but the man who took on two nuclear powers, the world's empire in the United States and Israel, the country many view as aspirations to have hegemonic power in this region. So quite a scene. And it was also a logistical a challenge. And what was remarkable is the cooperation, the people working together, the volunteers, thousands of people. There wasn't a time where I took a few steps and I wasn't offered a lemonade or juice or someone who wanted to comfort me with some food or fan me. It was just a remarkable show of unity and cooperation centered around this this funeral services for the late Ayatollah Khamenei.
5: And Riz, I wanted to ask you about the international reaction to this. On the one hand, very little coverage in the U.S. media of this event, but also of the representatives from different countries who attended. The Prime Minister of Pakistan, the President of Tajikistan, of Armenia, of Georgia, and dignitaries, delegations from Bangladesh, Afghanistan, Russia, China, India, and Turkey. What does this say about the, by my count, those are representatives of governments that govern 40% of the world's population. What does this say about the standing of Iran in the world today after the U.S. and Israeli attack?
7: Well, I think it says that the Western narrative that we see in Western media, international media, in European capitals, it is still there. And in many ways, it's a narrative that the Western media and European capitals are addicted to. There was no question that this was the largest gathering I've ever seen. I can't remember in modern history, looking back, a public gathering this big. But when you look at international news coverage from Western media, there's still questions about the size. I've seen a lot of reports describing the crowd as thousands of mourners, a lot of people still questioning If many of these mourners were paid, given incentives by giving food to many people here, it's laughable. But it's an indication that that narrative is still there. Those capitals, those European capitals, the media downplaying what many view is an emerging power here in the Islamic Republic, which is an outcome of the war that was started on February 28th with the assassination of Ayatollah Khamenei, a war where many analysts, many observers, or certainly many supporters of the Islamic Republic believe that Iran won.
5: There were also some shots of the president of Iran walking among some of the mourners. Isn't there a concern among the Iranian leaders that Israeli agents within Iran might be pinpointing the whereabouts of the key leaders during these ceremonies to establish ongoing surveillance for future assassination attempts?
7: Yeah, even if there's a concern, I think they're still they would still go. And he went. And this is something that maybe is difficult for people in the West to understand about Iranian culture and the notion and the value of martyrdom. When I was out in the crowds yesterday, one thing that I noticed was that the millions of people out there, most of them didn't care about how they looked. They weren't into trends and fashion, what they were looking like, which is values you see in the West, in the United States, and it's very normal. But here in the culture, that's not emphasized. The values here are devotion to your faith, to your country, to your leaders and your fellow countrymen. And certainly there's this idea of martyrdom. And indeed, Ayatollah Ali Khamenei, in many people's view, had the ultimate honor in Shia Islam to be martyred. So I think Pezeshkian, the Iranian president, wants to show that he's a man of the people. And I think it's genuine. And oftentimes you see leaders come out among the people. So for the Iranian people, that wasn't very unusual.
0: So let me ask you about his three sons who'd not been seen since U.S. and Israel attacked and killed their father. They were shown, but Mojtaba Khamenei, chosen to replace his father as a supreme leader, has not been shown. Do you believe he is alive, Reza?
7: I don't know. It's obviously that's a question that many people ask. My guess, if I was to guess, he is alive. I don't think the establishment here, the leadership, would appoint him as the next supreme leader after the death of Ayatollah Khamenei if he wasn't alive. They'd have a lot of complicated explaining to do. It is very likely that he didn't show up for security reasons. Some people are speculating that he was badly injured in that strike on February 28th. But all of this is speculation. But we should point out that these questions about the whereabouts of Mojtaba Khamenei, the supreme leader, they're not being asked here in Iran. They're mostly being asked in the West by the international media. And again, in a lot of people's views here, it's another effort to maybe downplay the impact of the funeral ceremony and the presence of so many people. To many Iranians who support the government, whether he shows up in public or not, they believe he is leading effectively with his decisions. But as long as he doesn't appear in public, I think those questions are going to be there.
5: And Reza, I wanted to ask you about these plans to actually then move his body to Iraq, given the fact that Iraq is essentially a client state of the United States. What's the reason for that, and what could be the potential impact within Iraq?
7: Yeah, I think, from the moment this the ceremony started on Saturday, all the destinations, all the paths where the coffin and the convoy went. They had symbolic meanings. And the reason that his body is going to be transported to Iraq or because of the holy sites of Najaf and Karbala. They have significant meanings in Shia Islam. And Ayatollah Khamenei has a lot of admirers, a lot of fans there. And I've seen reports that they're preparing for the ceremony there. So that's why they're doing it. It has religious significance. And they want to show, I think, that this is a man that's admired in the entire region. And after they're done in Iraq, Karbala, and Najaf, the ceremony will culminate in Mashhad. That's where Ayatollah Khamenei was born, and that's where he's going to be buried.
0: Reza Saya, what about the role of the Supreme Leader Khamenei in the repression of the protests? What role did he play? And also, with the millions of people who have come out, what about the dissidents in Iran? Where do they stand today?
7: Public, but they are still here. I spoke to a number of them. I interviewed a number of them. They're still skeptical about the support of the Islamic Republic. They are still angry, and rightly so, outraged about the deadly crackdown that took place in January, where thousands of people killed. And many of those opponents and critics of the government of the Islamic Republic blame Ayatollah Khamenei for that deadly crackdown and other deadly crackdowns that have taken place throughout the history of the Islamic Republic. So they are there, but they haven't been in the streets. Obviously, there's been such a huge security presence over the past couple of months. It'll be interesting to see moving forward how they react to the presence that they saw from the supporters yesterday and what strategy they have moving forward. As far as the Islamic Republic itself, it has repeatedly acknowledged that civilians were killed in January, but their position is that many of these civilians, not all, many of them were armed by Israel foreign elements. And there is evidence that there's indications that they intentionally attacked police headquarters, government buildings, explicitly to topple the regime. So the Islamic Republic's position is that even though civilians, you know, were killed, this was an armed insurgency, and they responded to a movement that was fueled and funded and armed by foreign enemies.
5: And Reza, what do you make about all the reporting in the U.S. press about divisions within the Iranian leadership after the death of Ayatollah Khamenei? Especially in terms of what to do in terms of the Strait of Hormuz or a peace agreement with the U.S.?
7: Well, the fact that there's a heated, intense debate is accurate here. There are factions here within the leadership and among people that believe that they should not negotiate with a country that 4 months ago assassinated the leader, assassinated more than 100 political and military leaders, attacked, dropped a bomb on a school and killed 160 people and, you know, thousands of innocent civilians. And this is a faction that believes that it's a mistake to negotiate with Washington, and Washington can never be trusted. And there is a faction that's worried about the economy, the sanctions. Their priority is getting the economy going. This is a struggling economy, and people are paying the price. So the debate is real. It's an intense debate. But are there divisions? Are there destabilizing divisions? No. I think the debate is happening, but the leadership here and the people understand that they must show a unity, and they understand that their opponents, their critics, their enemies, and especially Washington, is going to exaggerate these divisions in an effort to show instability in Iran. But from Iran's point of view, it's not unusual for countries and leaderships and governments to have debates and differences. And we are seeing that when it comes to how to move forward with negotiations in the conflict with Washington.
0: Reza Sayeh, in this last minute we have, why is the funeral being held now? The Supreme Leader was killed some 4 months ago. And you have President Trump, after seeing video of Iranian leaders at the funeral, saying to Axios, they're all there, one shot, and we can take them all out. But we're not going to do that because then we would have nobody to negotiate with. Reza.
7: Yeah, in Shia Islam, it is encouraged to bury the dead very quickly within, you know, 1 or 2 days. Obviously, this didn't happen. The war had everything to do with the funeral being delayed. And I think with a ceasefire in place, you know, they decided that this was the time to do it. That's what went behind their decisions. And as far as the rhetoric coming from Washington, I think many Iranians, from the leadership to the public, you know, are used to this kind of rhetoric coming from the Trump administration, Mr. Trump himself. Remember, you know, he was the president who threatened to eliminate the civilization. And I'll never forget that night where I was sitting in my apartment where he had put the deadline threatening to destroy the Iranian civilization. And for the first time in my life, you know, I thought, you know, is Tehran, is the city where I'm staying with my 7-year-old daughter, is it going to be attacked with a nuclear bomb? So, yeah, I think, you know, people are used to that kind of rhetoric with Mr. Trump, and they expect it to continue.
0: Reza Sayeh, freelance journalist based in Tehran, Iran, where he's reporting on the funeral of the Supreme Leader Ali Khamenei for PBS and France 24. Thanks so much for joining us. Stay safe. Coming up, an update on the case of Dr. Hussama Bousafia, the jailed pediatrician, former director of Gaza's Kamel Adwan Hospital. He's been imprisoned by Israel since December 2024. Stay with us.

0: Shil Shil Kari Kari, performed by the New York City Palestinian Youth Choir. This is Democracy Now!, democracynow.org. I'm Amy Goodman with Juan Gonzalez. We turn now to Gaza, to the case of Dr. Hassam Abu Safia, the jailed pediatrician, director of Gaza's Kamel Adwan Hospital, who's been imprisoned since his arrest by Israeli troops in December of 2024. On Monday, the UN Working Group on Arbitrary Detention joined global calls for Israel to immediately release Dr. Abu Safia. Last week, his lawyer from the group Physicians for Human Rights Israel met with Dr. Abu Safia and said the doctor had experienced an increase in beatings, violence, and torture inside Israeli prisons. In a statement released Sunday, the lawyer said Dr. Abu Safia told him, quote, "They brought me here to kill me. I don't see myself surviving. This is the end," he said. His lawyer reported seeing bruising so severe across the doctor's body, including on his head and face, that he could barely recognize him. This is a video message posted on Instagram Sunday by Dr. Abu Safia's son, Elias, who says his father showed clear signs of torture and medical neglect during the recent meeting with his lawyer, in which Dr. Abu Safia described being beaten with a hammer.
1: "My father was unable to breathe. My father was unable to speak. His face was disfigured from the marks of torture and pain, especially after the last court session held in Jerusalem at the Supreme Court. We still call out, plead, and appeal and beg to all the free people of the world and to everyone with an atom of humanity in their heart to save my father's life before it's too late."
0: Dr. Abu Safia is among at least 14 doctors from Gaza who've been detained by Israel without charge for more than a year. The Israeli Supreme Court rejected an appeal last month to release Abu Safia, who's being held under Israel's unlawful combatants law, which allows the indefinite detention of suspects. Palestinian officials say Israeli attacks have killed about 1,700 healthcare workers in Gaza since October 2023. At least 83 medical workers remain in Israeli prisons. For more, we're joined by two guests. From Jerusalem, we're joined by Tirza Leibowitz, the Deputy Director of Physicians for Human Rights Israel, and from Chicago by Dr. Thera Ahmed, an emergency room physician based in Chicago and board member of the Palestinian American Medical Association, who volunteered in Gaza in 2024 and was in frequent contact with Dr. Hassam Abu Safia. I want to go to Tirza Leibowitz first. This case, the case of Dr. Abu Safia, is going through the Israeli courts. Isn't there even a decision expected today? Can you explain what you understand at this point and what his lawyer saw when meeting with Dr. Abu Safia for the first time in a number of months?
2: So in terms of what the lawyer saw, we heard correctly, as we heard it directly from the lawyer, the bruising on the face, the lawyers, under his watch, Dr. Abu Safia had problems breathing, had problems speaking. It took time for him to be able to speak. A number of times he was on the verge, he tilted in his seat and was on the verge of losing consciousness, which led the lawyer to report to us at Physicians for Human Rights Israel about the situation. In terms of what's expected is the response by the state to the appeal to release the 14 doctors. So this appeal was submitted by Physicians for Human Rights Israel already at the end of April this year. So this is a number of months ago. And time after time, the state delayed the response that it was ordered to provide to that appeal. And the last time was last week. It asked for another delay. And we, of course, objected because we know exactly what happens during these delays, as the case of Dr. Abu Safia shows us. In response to our objection, the court ordered the state to provide, gave it actually an extension of several days. And today is the day in which the state has to respond to the appeal and address the situation of Dr. Abu Safia. So there is no court decision expected. This is only about the state response, and we have yet to see. We have not received it yet, and we are very concerned.
3: And Tirza, what's been the response on the streets of Israel among the public to these allegations of torture of Palestinian medical professionals?
2: So I'd like to address two kinds of public. Since we are a Physicians for Human Rights Israel, let me address the medical community. We, from the time that Dr. Abu Safia was arrested, and even before, there were hundreds of healthcare workers arrested since October 2023, and we have continuously warned, turned to the Israeli Medical Association, to the Ministry of Health, to all the authorities, with knowing, having documented the abuse that the detainees were going through when unlawfully held with no indictment against them. From the medical community, from the formal medical community, there has been no response except when there was international pressure to say something the likes of there shouldn't be abuse of medical workers unless they are terrorists. So you can imagine what the meaning of that is. And to date, even though we know that there have been numerous approaches since we came out with the information about Dr. Abu Safia early this week, there have been numerous approaches to the Medical Association here in Israel, as well as to universities, to medical schools, to heads of medical schools. So there have been doctors, members of the Medical Association who have been asking and demanding for the authorized body to come out with a statement which would be meaningful, and that has not happened to date. On the street, I can say that in terms of the Jewish Israeli public, there is anywhere between ignoring. This thing is not being reported on the mainstream Israeli media. It's being reported only by the likes of Haaretz or 972. So most people are either unaware or turning their eyes away from that. Of course, the Palestinian population in Israel, of course, are all aware of this and are actively also trying to take steps to put pressure both in Israel and abroad.
0: I wanted to bring in Dr. Thayer Ahmed, emergency room physician, who we spoke to when he went to Gaza, board member of the Palestinian American Medical Association. Can you explain the significance of who Dr. Abu Safia is? I wanted to go to a clip before you do of Dr. Abu Safia in one of his final interviews in 2024 before being detained, produced by Sutur.
4: I always say the situation requires one to stand by our people's side and not run away from it. Gaza is our homeland, our mother, our beloved, and everything to us. Gaza deserves all of this steadfastness and deserves all of the sacrifices. It is not just about Gaza, but we deserve to be a people that deserves freedom, just like every other people on earth. I think the occupation wants us to get out and for us to ask them to get us out, so they can publicly say that the healthcare system is the one asking to leave, and that it wasn't them who asked us to, but we are aware of that. But we will not leave, God willing, from this place, as I said, for as long as there are humanitarian services to be provided to our people in the northern Gaza Strip.
0: So that was Dr. Hussam Abu Safia in one of his final interviews before the Israeli military detained him. Dr. Thayer Ahmed, his significance in Gaza and the Kamel Adwan Hospital that he ran, this pediatric hospital, he himself a pediatrician.
5: Yeah, I mean, Dr. Hussam is somebody who I think most of the world became familiar with as the Israeli military was conducting their campaign and devastating the north of Gaza and the rest of the Gaza Strip. And we would consistently hear from him. He would give us updates about the situation that was taking place in Gaza. When he became the director of Kamel Adwan during the genocide, he was somebody that was telling us about how the diesel fuel was running out and that there were children and babies in the incubators and that they were at the very last moments of their lives unless there was some sort of aid entering. He's somebody who's written two op-eds in the New York Times in October 2023 as well as December 2024, moments before he was abducted by the Israeli military. And he's also somebody who his own son was killed by the Israeli military a month before he was abducted, and he had to bury his son in the compound of that hospital. He's somebody who was injured. This is somebody whose voice in Gaza and outside of Gaza had become sort of the symbol of Palestinian resilience, of the Palestinian medical care system. And he knew very well that the Israeli military was targeting the healthcare system. They were purposely trying to make sure that it collapsed. And they wanted to make sure that hospitals like Kamal Adwan, which was situated in the north of Gaza, near Jabalia, Beit Lahia, Beit Hanun, areas that the Israeli military was leveling neighborhood by neighborhood, they wanted to make sure that it was destroyed. And Dr. Hussam knew that very well. And I mean, even in his last moments, right before the Israeli military had him approach a tank, you saw Dr. Hussam appeal to the world, saying that if this hospital goes down, people will unnecessarily suffer and die, and specifically children. So Dr. Hussam is a senior medical consultant in all of the Gaza Strip. And his presence, as long as he stayed at that hospital, as long as he remained present in the ICU of that pediatric hospital, there was at least some degree of reassurance to the patients and to the families who desperately needed his services and his help. And that was something that the Israeli military knew very well. It's why he had to be abducted in December of 2024. It's why he continues to remain in prison without any charge. Nothing has been brought against him. Not a single shred of evidence has been produced against somebody like Dr. Hussam. And it's a message that's being sent to the entire healthcare system, to all of the healthcare workers. And it fits in line. I mean, I think it's important for us to recognize, as you mentioned, how many healthcare workers have perished over the last 2+ years in Palestine. I mean, there is an intentional effort to make sure that healthcare workers are not safe and secure, that they are not protected, and that they continue to be killed, to continue to be abducted, and continue to be displaced. If the healthcare workers do not have the protections that are supposed to be afforded to them, then what chance do the rest of Palestinians in the Gaza Strip have? And so I think that's something that's important for people to recognize, that Dr. Hussam, just like Dr. Adnan al-Bush, who was murdered in an Israeli prison, just like Dr. Khaled Assur, who you interviewed on this program, was abducted for 6 months and then released, and like many of the 14 doctors that still remain, it's a message that's being sent to all Palestinians. And that message is that nobody is safe and nobody is secure. I mean, I worked with two of the 14 doctors that are mentioned in this list, and I knew Dr. Hussam well, and I know his family, and I stay in contact with them. Dr. Nahid and Dr. Mahmoud, I worked with them at Nasser Hospital, and I worked with them on patients who were being injured in this genocide. And they, for over 2 years, remain abducted without charge in Israeli prisons. And the final thing I'll say is, everybody knows what happens to Palestinians in Israeli prisons. They know the treatment that they are being subjected to. They know the conditions on the ground. So when Nasser Ouda, Dr. Hussam's lawyer, says, "I'm really worried that he may imminently die," I mean, it's not an exaggeration. It's not performative. Almost 100 Palestinians have been killed since October 7th in these prisons, in these dungeons. And so it's a cause for concern. There's an incredible amount of urgency.
3: Dr. Ahmad, I wanted to ask you, the Israeli claims that he was somehow cooperating with Hamas, how do you respond to that? And also, what do you say to other doctors still working in Gaza who see what's happening to their colleague?
5: I mean, that it's a joke. Nobody takes it seriously what the Israeli military says about Palestinians in general. Dr. Hussam, anybody that's worked with him, anybody that's worked alongside him, knows that he's a phenomenal pediatrician and that he's an incredible hospital director. Same goes for all of the healthcare workers that are in these Israeli prisons currently. This idea that Palestinians could somehow spend their entire lives working and studying to become doctors and to professionally develop themselves, that they could also be something else, it's a part of dehumanization. It's a part of this sort of racism against Palestinians, that somehow they can be these phenomenal orthopedic surgeons and pediatricians and cancer doctors and nephrologists, and then at night they can turn into some nefarious character. It's a joke. Nobody takes it seriously. And anybody that's worked alongside the healthcare workers in Palestine, anybody that's worked with any sort of Palestinians on projects or research, understand that they are an incredible group of physicians, nurses, first responders. They take their job very seriously. And the things that we've asked them to do over the last 2+ years in the midst of a suffocating siege, of a famine that spread throughout all of the Gaza Strip, and a military that was absolutely leveling the entire of the Gaza Strip, it's unreal that we asked them to do that. And we asked them to do that in impossible conditions. And so when I talk to my colleagues on the ground every single day now, it's very tough to be able to explain to them or to talk to them about the conditions on the ground, to ask them day after day, oh, how are things? Are there more cancer drugs? Are there more insulin for the diabetics? Are the kids with who are malnourished, are they getting the nutrients that they need? Are they getting the food that they need? And I think that's an important point. I mean, one thing is, I think there's this idea that on October 9th there was this ceasefire announced in Palestine and in the Gaza Strip. But if when I talk to my colleagues, that's also a lie, just like the Israelis continue to lie about what, you know, Dr. Hussam or any of these other physicians, why they're in these prisons. They continue to push this farce of a ceasefire. The necessary aid is not entering. The bombing still persists. People are still dying on a regular basis. And these hospitals don't have the supplies that they need to be able to treat their patients. And if you look anywhere in the Gaza Strip right now, you'll see that the Israeli military continues to encroach on the Gaza Strip, occupying more and more of the land. And so it's devastating on the ground. Many of the healthcare workers there, I know, are fatigued. I know are exhausted. I know are burnt out. And it's because of the silence. It's of the international community. It's the fact that there was this board of peace announcing a ceasefire, but on the ground, nothing has actually changed. And
0: we're going to continue to talk about this in our next segment.
5: But when I talk to my colleagues and they tell me that there are 18,000 people that need to be urgently medically evacuated, that there are people with cancer every single day that are not getting the chemotherapy that should be surviving, but are dying.
0: Dr. Thera, we're going to have to leave it there because we're going to continue to talk about Gaza in our next segment, what is happening there next. Dr. Thera Ahmed is emergency room physician based in Chicago, volunteered in Gaza in 2024. And Tirza Leibovitz is the deputy director of Physicians for Human Rights Israel, speaking to us from Jerusalem. Coming up, Hamas has announced it's handing over governing authority in Gaza to an interim Palestinian administration overseen by President Trump's Board of Peace. What does this mean for Gaza? Back in 15 seconds.

0: This is Democracy Now!, democracynow.org. I'm Amy Goodman with Juan Gonzalez. And other news from Gaza, Hamas has announced it'll dissolve its civilian governing body in Gaza Strip and will hand over power to an interim Palestinian administration overseen by President Trump's Board of Peace. The establishment of the Technocratic National Committee for the Administration of Gaza is part of the U.S.-backed 20-point plan to end Israel's assault on Gaza. Israel agreed to the deal last October, has since violated on a near-daily basis, killing nearly 1,100 Palestinians. Hamas has said its ministries and staff would stay in place, and it would still oversee security and policing in parts of Gaza left under its control following this U.S. brokered truce. For more on the significance of this political move in Gaza, we're joined from London by Ahmed Iraki, senior Israel-Palestine analyst at the International Crisis Group. Can you talk about the significance of what has taken place, Ahmed? Mohammed Al-Farah, the head of the Hamas administration, has resigned. What does this mean? What does all of this mean in this so-called technocratic group taking over of Palestinians from, is it the Palestinian Authority?
1: Thanks for having me, Amy. So in practice, what this announcement does at the moment does very little. In practice, Hamas is still the de facto governing authority on the Palestinian populated side of Gaza. The NCAG, the Palestinian Technocratic Committee, that's supposed to take over those governing duties is still basically stuck in Cairo, not allowed to enter into Gaza to assume those duties. And even if the NCAG did enter Gaza, the conditions are not ripe for any of these governing institutions to properly function. Israel is still maintaining a very serious blockade. It is not allowing sufficient aid to come in. As we heard from the previous segment, everything from hospitals to clinics to basic goods and services are still very short and people are still suffering. With that said, what this announcement does actually sends a very important political signal from Hamas to, first of all, the United States as the head of the Board of Peace and as the main sort of broker of the ceasefire deal, to signal Hamas's commitment to the ceasefire deal and trying to move it forward as much as possible. And tied with that is that the Hamas is trying to counter an Israeli claim that Hamas is not interested in seeing the truce uphold, that it is not interested in giving up power, even though Hamas officials have said for months now that they are ready to hand over all those duties. So far, we've seen a tepid response from the Board of Peace and from the United States, but we'll probably see in the coming days whether this at least gesture to begin that process will actually unfold.
2: And Amjad, no matter who administers Gaza, the key issue is who holds armed power in Gaza. Is there any indication that Hamas would disarm, something the ceasefire called for?
1: So for months, we've known that the regional mediators have actually come towards a sort of general framework that's trying to divide the question of weapons into what they call heavy weapons versus light weapons. So we're talking about heavy weapons in terms of rockets, RPGs, and the smaller weapons being firearms that are quite pervasive across the strip. And the mediators saw this as a framework that can actually move the decommissioning or disarmament question forward. The problem is that Israel has actually maintained a very maximalist position, where even Prime Minister Netanyahu has said that, as far as he's concerned, disarmament even goes as far as those firearms, as the AK-47. And so you're having a major clash with this. And the Board of Peace, including Nikolai Mladenov, who's the quote-unquote high representative for Gaza under the Board of Peace, is supposed to be trying to sort of negotiate or mediate a process within those talks. But what we've actually heard is that Mladenov is mostly presenting a much more Israeli position about what that disarmament should look like, which Hamas and other Palestinian factions have pushed back on. So the issue is not necessarily that there's an absence of a framework, but there are still huge political divergences, and that the Board of Peace is still rather skewed in how it sees that disarmament question moving forward.
2: And how has the Board of Peace addressed the continued attacks, Israeli attacks, where more than 1,000 Palestinians have been killed since the ceasefire was declared?
1: This is clearly one of the blatant blind spots of the Board of Peace. The Palestinian authorities on the ground have recorded hundreds, if not thousands, of violations of the ceasefire terms. We've had over 1,000 Palestinians killed since the truce was supposed to have gone into effect. And not to mention the fact that Israel, which was supposed to withdraw to a demarcation that would control about 53% of the Gaza Strip, has actually pushed that forward to between 65 and 70%. And Prime Minister Netanyahu himself has made it quite clear that he himself has been directing this, but we've also seen that movement precisely on the ground. Very little of this, if any, is actually being called out either by Mr. Mladenov or by the U.S. officials. And what they're actually doing is that allowing Israel to keep bending the terms of the ceasefire, if not openly violating it, and such that they're recarving the Gaza Strip in such a way as to entrench their presence rather than to withdraw. And so the ceasefire terms itself, while it has certainly lessened the pace of the violence that we saw last year, the current conditions have now put about 2 million Palestinians in a humanitarian purgatory, where their fate and their lives, their access to food and to clean water and other basic needs are being held hostage at the moment to the question around disarmament and around guns in the Gaza Strip. And major pressure needs to be pushed onto Israel and to the United States in order to flip those kind of priorities.
0: We're going to have to leave it there. Amjad Araki, senior Israel-Palestine analyst at the International Crisis Group, speaking to us from London. That does it for our show. I'll be in Kansas City on July 17th.
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6: 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This 4th of July weekend, as our nation commemorates the 250th anniversary of the Declaration of Independence, America's promise of liberty and justice for all has become a more distant dream for many. Supreme Court rulings this past week strip away liberty from many legal immigrants now facing deportation, also reversing the rights of people fleeing persecution to seek asylum at our borders. But the justices also upheld birthright citizenship, protecting the children of immigrants born in the U.S. We'll have a report on those rulings, including one in a case filed by a San Diego immigrant rights group, on our show today. Then on Sounds of History, we reflect on our own region's history, where the Kumeyaay Native Americans have lived for thousands of years, long before 1776, when the U.S. gained independence from England. We'll also tell you where to find fireworks and other events across East County commemorating America's semi-sesquicentennial. Colonial rebellion against the British all started with protests over attacks on tea, as the Boston Tea Party highlighted. Taxes, though needed to support public services, continue to generate controversy to this day, including a proposed sales tax increase in Santee, where a divided all-Republican city council authorized putting the measure on the ballot. On the anniversary of the Supreme Court overturning Roe v. Wade, sending abortion regulations back to the states, San Diego Congresswoman Sarah Jacobs is speaking out on how that ruling has put women's health and safety at risk in many states, and which women's rights may be targeted next in the future. Supervisor Jim Desmond is speaking out against a high-voltage power line proposed to run through the heart of Anza Borrego Desert State Park and some mountain communities in northeast San Diego County. The Society of Professional Journalists in San Diego has presented 4 awards to East County Magazine for our reporting, including a first-place award for our radio show here on KNSJ, and we'll have the details. Rabies is on the rise in San Diego County, and health officials are warning the public to beware of rabid bats. Even if you're not bitten, you can actually contract rabies if a bat merely touches you or you touch the bat due to saliva on a bat's fur that can transmit the deadly disease. From California News Service, hear about a push for climate measures in the state budget. And finally, we'll be re-airing our annual 4th of July special today, our mock interviews with our nation's founding fathers and founding mothers, who will share in their own words their views on the issues they confronted back in 1776, many of which are... And finally, we'll be re-airing our annual 4th of July special today, our mock interviews with our nation's founding fathers and founding mothers, who will share in their own words their views on the issues they confronted back in 1776, many of which are still topical today.

0: who are living and working here legally with temporary visas, such as students or workers. The Constitution's 14th Amendment states, all persons born or naturalized in the United States and subject to the jurisdiction thereof are citizens of the United States and of the state wherein they reside. Trump tried to argue that the 14th Amendment's language was only meant to protect children of former slaves. However, courts have previously held that all children born in the U.S. are citizens, with the only exceptions, children of diplomats and children born to a foreign occupying force. Notably, the Supreme Court previously ruled that a child born here to Chinese immigrants is an American citizen. Yet three justices dissented, conservatives Clarence Thomas, Thomas Alito, and Neil Gorsuch. Alito, in his dissent, claimed the 14th Amendment should only apply to those owing allegiance to the United States. Even conservatives Amy Coney Barrett, Brett Kavanaugh, and Chief Justice John Roberts joined with liberal justices Elena Kagan, Sonia Sotomayor, and Ketanji Brown Jackson to uphold the right of birthright citizenship. According to research by the Migration Policy Institute and Pennsylvania State University's Population Research Institute, more than 250,000 babies born in the U.S. every year would have been affected by the executive order. The Supreme Court majority's ruling protects millions of people who have been born in the United States to parents who are not citizens, as well as countless future generations of immigrants' children. Cecilia Wang, National Director of the American Civil Liberties Union, or ACLU, has stated, "This victory belongs to all of us and to the American people." But in other key decisions, the Supreme Court shut down opportunities for many who aspire to come to America and opened the door to mass deportations of many who have come here legally. The justices, in another 6-3 decision, ruled that the U.S. has the right to turn away asylum seekers at the border. The ruling overturns many decades of policy that had allowed anyone who sought asylum at the border a right to a hearing to determine whether they had a credible fear claim that could make them eligible for asylum to remain in the U.S. That case was filed by Al Otro Lado, an immigrant rights group here in San Diego, on behalf of 13 people seeking asylum. The ruling means that instead of requesting asylum while at the international border in Mexico or Canada, more people fleeing violence or persecution in their homelands are apt to resort to more desperate measures, crossing the border illegally. In East County's treacherous deserts and rocky mountainous terrain, for instance, since only people who enter the U.S. before requesting asylum are entitled to a hearing, with no guarantee that asylum will be granted. And in yet another 6-3 ruling, the High Court authorized the Trump administration to take away temporary protected status for Syrian and Haitian refugees. The justices overturned lower court rulings, opening the door to mass deportation of people granted temporary protected status due to war, civil unrest, or natural disasters that made returning to their home countries unsafe. Days after that ruling, the Trump administration initiated steps to cancel temporary protected status for thousands of migrants from 7 countries, Ethiopia, Burma, South Sudan, Yemen, Somalia, Syria, and Haiti, with others perhaps to come. Among the conditions that continue to make these countries unsafe are war, famine, and religious persecution, as well as the aftermaths of devastating hurricanes and earthquakes. The Statue of Liberty, long a beacon of hope for immigrants, promises welcome in America for all who are yearning to breathe free. But on the 250th anniversary of America's independence from Britain, the promise of hope for a better life in a new land that our founding fathers fought for, all of whom were immigrants themselves, is now being denied to many immigrants, now and in the future. Reporting for East County Magazine on KNSJ, the Network for Social Justice, this is Miriam Raftery.
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2: This is Carrie Lynn Vail with East County Magazine's Sounds of History. This report is based on our new Hidden Histories of East County, column by journalist Debbie Sklar. As the United States prepares to celebrate its 250th anniversary in 2026, the national attention focuses on signing of the Declaration of Independence in 1776. But in East County, that anniversary represents only a brief moment in a much longer

0: longer story. Long before there was a United States, or California, Mexico, or the Spanish missions, the Kumeyaay people had already established deep ties to the land that today encompasses much of San Diego County.
1: Sick one.
0: Tribal chairman Cody Martinez says, the Kumeyaay have been tied to the land that we now refer to as San Diego since time immemorial. As with many other Aboriginal cultures, the tribe's creation talks about coming from the earth itself. That connection wasn't simply about living on the land. It shaped every aspect of life. The Kumeyaay culture has always been closely tied to the natural environment. While people traveled seasonally between the coast, mountains, and desert, many villages remained permanent year-round communities, including those in what are now Mission Valley and Old Town San Diego. Their understanding of the landscape developed over thousands of years, following water sources, native plants, wildlife, and well-established trails that linked communities across the region long before modern roads. Many of those routes later influenced transportation corridors that crossed East County. The Kumeyaay imprint remains visible throughout the region in ways many residents encounter every day without realizing it. Place names including Poway, Hamishaw, Cuyamaca, Guate, and Hakumba all come from the Kumeyaay language. Reminders that today's communities occupy a landscape whose history stretches back thousands of years. Chairman Martinez notes, in fact, the Interstate 8 freeway is known as the Kumeyaay Highway because it was built on a well-established Kumeyaay trail. Martinez believes that this long history is often overlooked when people discuss the region's past. He says, I believe it's important to people to know the history, and the history of the Kumeyaay and the San Diego region is thousands of years old. Our history did not begin with the Mission period or the California-Mexican period. Instead, those eras represent later chapters layered onto a much older story. Spanish colonization reached Alta California in 1769, followed by the Mission era, and after Mexico gained independence in 1821, the Rancho period. When California became part of the United States in 1848, ranching, mining, transportation routes, and eventually suburban development transformed much of East County. Yet each new chapter unfolded on land that had already sustained indigenous communities for thousands of years. That broader perspective becomes especially meaningful as communities prepare to commemorate America's semi-quincentennial. National anniversaries naturally focus on the nation's founding. Still, East County offers an opportunity to view history through a wider lens, one that recognizes the region's first people and the continuity of their presence. Despite centuries of upheaval following European settlement, Martinez says, the Kumeyaay story is also one of resilience. He observes, the Kumeyaay have survived and again are thriving, which is a beautiful story and moment in time, given a troubled and sad history since Europeans' immigration began. Today, Kumeyaay tribes throughout San Diego County continue preserving their language, cultural traditions, and history, while remaining an important part of the region's civic, cultural, and economic life. As America reflects on 250 years of its own history, East County offers an important reminder. The story of this land did not begin in 1776. It began thousands of years earlier and continues today through the people who have called it home since time immemorial. Several East County and inland San Diego communities are planning celebrations to commemorate 250th anniversary of the signing of the Declaration of Independence. Lemon Grove will host an America's 250th anniversary celebration from 4 to 9:30 p.m. Friday, July 3rd at Traganza Heritage Park on Main Street. Activities include games, live music, and more. El Cajon will host fireworks on July 4th at Kennedy Park on Madison Avenue at 9 p.m. Earlier in the day, family-friendly activities include train rides, arts and crafts, and games from 3 to 7 p.m., plus music by DJ Dan. Santee salutes America's 250th anniversary on July 4th at Town Center Community Park East, starting at 4 p.m. There will be food vendors and live entertainment, patriotic-themed desserts, red, white, and blue light-up foam sticks, an America 250th light-up marquee for photos, plus fireworks at 9 p.m. Ramona will host a family picnic followed by fireworks. A full day of activities is planned from 1 to 9 p.m. at 421 Aqua Lane, including live music, a cornhole tournament, fun zone, food and craft vendors, a display of tractors, cars, and motorcycles, patriotic performances, and opportunity drawings. Poway plans an old-fashioned 4th of July celebration on July 4th at Old Poway Park on Midland Road from 10 a.m. to 4 p.m. The turn-of-the-century-style event will feature patriotic entertainment, free children's crafts, train displays, and old-fashioned games. Poway will also have fireworks at 9 p.m. over the Poway High School Stadium and Poway Sportsplex. Reporting for East County Magazine on KNSJ, this is Carolyn Vale.
1: Santee City Council approved placing a 1% sales tax increase on the November ballot to give the city more funds to address long-delayed needs. If approved by a majority of local voters, the city's sales tax would increase to 8.75% and be in effect for 10 years. The measure passed the City Council with 4 votes required to place it on the ballot, and Vice Mayor Ron Hall opposed. Mayor John Minto said when he's approached by residents to fix roads or some other issue, he responds that the city is facing budget constraints, just as most residents are, and finding the money is getting harder than ever. According to city staffers, Santee has planned capital improvements that include roads, bridges, storm drains, new fire stations, and equipment, playground and restroom replacements that total $327.7 million. But without additional income, it's unlikely all of those projects can be done. Councilman Rob McNeilis said, "We've lived on a shoestring budget as much as we possibly can." In February, a consultant's report on the feasibility of passing a sales tax hike found a large majority of those surveyed were pleased or satisfied with Santee's quality of life, and that 63% would support a half-cent sales tax to maintain that quality. Based on those results, the council decided to see whether a full 1% could find similar support. The new survey found that 58% would either definitely or probably support passing a 1% sales tax hike. The added sales tax would generate about $14 million annually to pay for the improvements. Hall told East County Magazine, "I was not happy with the proposed half-cent increase, but when it suddenly became 1%, I was out." He noted that San Diego County's Board of Supervisors is also considering placing a half-cent sales tax increase on the ballot, adding, "That could take Santee's sales tax up to 9.25%. People are already struggling now." There is no expiration on the county's proposed half-cent sales tax hike that is to be used for public safety and health initiatives, as well as fixes to the sewage crisis in the Tijuana River Valley. Dan Bickford, a Santee resident who worked on behalf of Santee's Prop S, a special half-cent sales tax hike for new fire stations and firefighters that failed 2 years ago, said that under the proposed tax, there was no guarantee the funds would go for necessary projects. He called the list of projects presented to the council a wish list that could be ignored by future councils. Council members said they didn't want to consider using general bonds to pay for the improvements because that would mean only property owners would shoulder the debt payments. This way, visitors to the city and residents alike would share the costs, they said. At the June 24th meeting, the council passed a $68 million general fund budget for the 2027 fiscal year, starting July 1st, that is $2.4 million more than the prior year, and anticipates ending with nearly $15 million in reserves. Santee, a city of about 60,000 residents, must allocate the biggest chunk of its budget to public safety. Its fire department is budgeted at $23.5 million, and the contract with the county sheriff's department is $19.1 million. Together, fire and county sheriff costs amount for nearly 64% of the total budget. Among the biggest challenges the city faces is the expected increase in a multi-year contract with the sheriff's department, as well as an increase in its agreement with the firefighters union, according to a city report. The bulk of the city's revenue is derived from property taxes, slated at $25 million for the new fiscal year, up by about $1 million, while anticipated sales taxes are $18 million, up by $567,000 from the prior year. As the city's budget grows, so has the government's workforce. Despite a handful of vacancies and position consolidations, the city now has 166 full-time employees, up from 147 2 years ago. It has 44 part-time workers. Reporting for East County Magazine on KNSJ, this is John Tidwell.
2: It's been 4 years since the Supreme Court overturned Roe v. Wade, kicking abortion rights back to the states to regulate, and many of them have, strictly. San Diego Congresswoman Sarah Jacobs, a Democrat, spoke out on her social media accounts this week on this anniversary and its devastating impact on many women, and which women's rights may be targeted next. Here's what Representative Sarah Jacobs had to say.
3: 4 years ago, conservatives on the Supreme Court overturned Roe v. Wade. But that was never the end goal. It was just the beginning. Since June 24th, 2022, we've seen the anti-abortion extremists' comprehensive agenda play out. They have totally banned abortion in 13 states and severely restricted it in 7 more. They have forced doctors to deny or delay life-saving medical care for their patients. People have literally died because of it. They have criminally prosecuted hundreds of women with pregnancy-related crimes. They have introduced legislation in several states that would reclassify abortion to homicide, putting at risk people who lose pregnancies for the death penalty. They have attacked access to telehealth and abortion medications. They have defunded providers like Planned Parenthood, who, by the way, provide a whole host of other life-saving medical care, like STI tests and cancer screenings. All of this is part of a much bigger agenda, much of which was outlined in Project 2025. Anti-abortion conservatives are strategically dismantling basic reproductive care infrastructure. They are restricting people's freedom and hurting their health and lives. They are weaponizing people's data, health records, digital footprints to prosecute and arrest them. And it's happening at the state level and at the federal level. Some of my Republican colleagues in Congress have even introduced legislation that would enact a nationwide abortion ban.
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1: Supervisor Jim Desmond has voiced strong opposition to the proposed Golden Pacific Power Link through the heart of East County communities and scenic areas, including California's largest state park. He's also speaking out against the process that would saddle local ratepayers with much of the cost without a voice in the decision. Golden Pacific Power Link is a 140-mile, 500-kilovolt transmission line that, if approved by the state, would run from Imperial Valley through Anza Borrego Desert State Park, then up through Valley Center, Palma, Rincon, and Warner Springs before connecting to a new substation near the former San Onofre nuclear reactor site. On Facebook, Desmond posted, "I want every resident of District 5 to hear about this now, before decisions get made without us." He added, "We are talking about steel lattice towers up to 200 feet tall. That is the height of a 20-story building, a right-of-way hundreds of feet wide, a $2.3 billion price tag, with San Diego County ratepayers covering about 9% of it." Desmond continued, "The route runs straight through our backcountry, and the communities that take the hit get no vote on the decision. That is not how this should work. I am going to fight it," he concluded. The Anza Borrego Foundation is also leading opposition to the proposed high-voltage line through California's largest state park. The ABF has set up an action toolkit on the website, theabf.org, for residents to take action. According to the project's website, Golden Pacific Powerlink is a proposed project designed to add capacity, reduce congestion, and create more flexible routes for electricity to flow, helping support a more resilient and dependable grid now and in the future. But critics have questioned the need and object to destruction of views and habitat, as well as increased fire danger in a region ranked as having one of the highest risks for severe wildfires in the nation. Reporting for East County Magazine on KNSJ, this is John Tidwell.
2: The Society of Professional Journalists San Diego Chapter has presented 4 Excellence in Journalism Awards to East County Magazine editor Miriam Raftery and associate editor Karen Perlman. The awards honored our coverage of issues involving the El Capitan Dam in Lakeside, aerial firefighting readiness, the impacts of mass deportations, and our guide to travel in San Diego County's desert regions. I'm Miriam Raftery, and I received first place for an audio feature titled "Who Will Be There When They Come for You?" The interview with immigration attorney Nora Milner originally aired right here on East County Magazine's radio show on KNSJ. Perlman took second place for investigative enterprise story in the daily reporting category for her article, "Proposed Lakeside Sand Mine Owner Sues City of San Diego for Damages from Water Release at El Capitan Dam." Her investigative reporting detailed the dangerous conditions of the old earthen dam and the potentially catastrophic loss of life if it were to rupture. Her report spotlighted how the city's failure to repair or rebuild the dam necessitated releasing water, which raised the water table, resulting in a downstream property owner suing the city for destroying the site's sand mining potential. I also picked up a third-place award for investigative enterprise reporting for my story, "Does the San Diego Region Have Adequate Aerial Firefighting Capability for the Coming Season?" We initiated this investigative report after learning that CAL FIRE's Ramona Air Base would be closed for nearly a year and that an SDG&E air crane on which fire authorities had relied for aerial firefighting support was no longer available due to the manufacturer declining to renew the lease. Karen Perlman and I shared a third-place award for travel writing for our comprehensive piece titled "Our Guide to San Diego's Desert Destinations." This article was written as part of a series of regional guides for East County Magazine's newly launched Visit East County section, highlighting travel and tourism destinations in San Diego's inland region. 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
0: This is Carolyn Vale with a health alert. Rabies is on the rise, San Diego health officials warn. So far this year, 14 rabid bats have been found countywide. That includes 4 that tested positive in May at locations in Santee, the San Diego Zoo, and 2 at San Diego Zoo's Safari Park in Escondido. You don't have to be bitten to contact rabies, which is deadly virtually 100% of the time without prompt treatment and vaccination. Saliva on an infected bat's fur can enter a cut or scrape, infecting a person or transmit the disease if the person touches their eyes, nose, or mouth. If a rabies vaccine is administered immediately after exposure, Before neurological symptoms begin, the vaccine is nearly 100% effective at preventing rabies. With summer approaching, the season when rabies detections are most common, county health officials are reminding residents how to stay safe. Bats play an important role in our local ecosystem by eating insects and pollinating plants. They are most active around sunset. People who come in direct contact with a bat or think they may have touched one should contact County Public Health Services at 619-692-8499 immediately. Public health officials remind residents, give wildlife space. Bats are protected species, and it is illegal to kill, harm, or keep them. If you touch a bat, wash the area with soap and seek medical advice immediately. Post-exposure vaccination is highly effective before symptoms begin. Rabies symptoms can take weeks to months to appear, but once symptoms start, the disease is almost always fatal. Bat bites can be too small to see. Any bare skin contact with a bat could be an exposure. Keep pets up to date on rabies vaccinations. Thankfully, rabies remain rare in California, thanks to prevention efforts and prompt treatment for those exposed.
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6: Climate groups in California are urging lawmakers to shore up climate programs in the budget, which is now in final negotiations. The California Air Resources Board recently made a regulatory decision that climate advocates say undermined last year's deal on the distribution of the Greenhouse Gas Reduction Fund. They argue it could cut the bucket of funds in half. Allison Hilliard with the nonprofit Climate Center says even though the budget must be approved by Monday at midnight, legislators can work through the summer to reset the fund's priorities.
7: Now the state legislature has to reject the governor's Greenhouse Gas Reduction Fund expenditure plan and go back to the table and renegotiate to make sure those programs are first and foremost funded.
6: The Greenhouse Gas Reduction Fund is a reliable funding stream for programs that boost California's resiliency to drought, wildfires, and flooding associated with climate change. It also funds affordable housing near transit, which cuts down on vehicle pollution. In May, the California Air Resources Board also made big changes to the Cap and Invest program, adding billions in incentives to help oil and gas companies lower their carbon footprint. The board also lowered the amount available for rebates on people's energy bills. Katie Valenzuela with the nonprofit Communities for a Better Environment says the board acted after oil companies threatened to close refineries, which could hike the price of gas.
8: In this regulation, there's nothing that ensures that the refineries will not close or the gas prices will go down. All they did was give them a whole bunch of money in hope that they won't follow through on their threats.
6: On their website, the California Air Resources Board defends the decision as necessary to protect consumers and the environment in light of federal cuts to climate programs and volatility linked to global events like the Iran war. For California News Service, I'm Suzanne Potter. 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
2: Next up, in honor of our nation's 250th anniversary, we will be re-airing our interviews with founding fathers and some founding mothers that we aired originally when our show launched back on July 4th, 2013.
9: This is Miriam Raftery with KNSJ. In honor of Independence Day and the birth of independent media here today, we have lined up some very special interviews. Have you ever wondered what our founding fathers would have said about the news events that are happening now in America? Well, we decided to ask them. That's right. We've conjured up the spirits of 1776, our founding fathers, and some founding mothers who fought for the liberties that we enjoy today. Of course, we couldn't really bring them back to life, but we have brought in actors to read in their own words the views of these revolutionary patriots, the radicals of their day. We asked them questions about the hot issues of our times,
2: and the words they spoke over 200 years ago are as relevant today as they were back when America was born. Plus, in the spirit of bringing you all sides to this story, we have also brought in a leader from the Native American community during colonial times, as well as that ruler against whom the colonists rebelled, King George III. And now let's welcome our guests to KNSJ. Now, could each of you rabble-rousers please start by sharing a favorite quote with our listeners? Let's begin with former President Thomas Jefferson, author of the Declaration of Independence.
10: We hold these truths to be self-evident, that all men are created equal.
2: Inspiring words. Next, we have Benjamin Franklin, famed statesman, scientist, and newspaper editor. Ambassador Franklin, what's your quote for today?
11: Rebellion against tyrants is obedience to God.
2: Thank you, Ambassador Franklin. Next up, Patrick Henry, my ancestor and the former Virginia governor who called the British Stamp Act treason and helped foment the American Revolution.
12: Give me liberty or give me death!
2: King George, you had a little different view of this rebellion. Will you please share your reaction?
13: Once these rebels have felt a smart blow, they will submit.
14: Never! Never!
15: George, feel
14: never.
15: The smart blows never. Themselves.
2: Your Highness, it didn't quite work out that way. We are also honored to have with us George Washington, the first president of our nation, known as the father of our country, a leader famed for his integrity.
16: I hold the maxim, no less applicable to public than to private affairs, that honesty is the best policy.
2: Thank you, Mr. President. Our next guest is Phyllis Wheatley, known as the poet of the Revolution. She once wrote a poem and sent it to General Washington himself. Mrs. Wheatley, can you please share an excerpt?
17: Proceed, great chief, with virtue on thy side. Thy every action let the goddess guide.
2: General Washington later invited you to actually meet with him. Can you please read another of your revolutionary verses?
17: Thick as leaves in autumn's golden rain, such and so many moves the warrior's train.
2: Now, Mrs. Wheatley also sent poems to British nobility and had her work published in a colonial newspaper. Her accomplishments are even more impressive when you learn that Mrs. Wheatley was a slave at the time, educated by her masters, more fortunate than the vast majority of slaves, of course. She later gained fame for her eloquent defense of liberty for all people, but more on that later. Our next guest is John Adams, diplomat and former president. What's your founding vision?
18: Government is instituted for the common good, for the protection, safety, prosperity, and happiness of the people, and not for profit, honor, or private interest.
19: Not for profit.
2: All right. Now we will hear from your wife, Abigail Adams. Mrs. Adams, you were a first lady and a champion for women's rights long before it was fashionable.
19: If we mean to have heroes, statesmen, and philosophers, we should have learned women.
2: Amen. Indeed, James Madison, another former president, we have quite a few of them here today, co-authored the Federalist Papers that helped to win ratification of the Constitution. President Madison?
20: Liberty may be endangered by the abuse of liberty, but also by the abuse of power.
2: Now, some listeners may not know that the American Revolution divided Native American people. Some tribes sided with the colonists and others with the British. Our next guest is Mohawk Indian Chief Thayenanegaye, also known by his English name, Chief Joseph Brant. He sided with the British during the Revolution and was actually considered one of Britain's finest officers, leading battles against those rebellious colonists. Chief Brant, please explain why you chose to oppose the colonists.
21: Indeed, it is very hard when we have let the king's subjects have so much of our lands for so little value. The Mohawks have on all occasions shown their zeal and loyalty to the great king, yet they have been very harshly treated by his people.
2: And finally, Thomas Paine, a corset maker by trade, later a journalist and a pamphleteer who authored Common Sense, or as the British called him, a propagandist. Mr. Paine, what quote would you like to share?
13: These are the times that try men's souls. The summer soldier and the sunshine patriot will in this crisis shrink from the service of their country, but he that stands now deserves the love and thanks of a man and woman. Tyranny, like hell, is not easily conquered.
14: Thank you. Thank you. Now for our first question. How important do you believe it is to have media that is independent, free from control by the government or by powerful corporations? President Jefferson, let's start with you.
10: Where the press is free and every man able to read, all is safe. Where it left to me to decide whether we should have a government without newspapers or newspapers without a government, I should not hesitate a moment to prefer the latter.
14: Ambassador Franklin, as a former newsman yourself, can you weigh in on the trend toward media censorship of controversial issues?
15: Whoever would overthrow the liberty of a nation must begin by subduing the freedom of speech. If all printers were determined not to print anything till they were sure it would offend nobody, there would be very little printed.
14: President Madison, why is a free press important to you?
20: To the press alone, checkered as it is with abuses, the world is indebted for all the triumphs which have been obtained by reason and humanity over error and oppression.
14: Next question. Recently, a whistleblower...
20: Whistleblower? Do you mean a fife player?
14: No, a whistleblower is someone who sounds an alarm.
20: Oh, like Paul Revere, our good friend who warned us that the British were coming.
14: Something like that. This whistleblower revealed that the government has been spying on Americans and accessing our telephone and internet records.
15: Phones? Internets? What manner of inventions are these?
14: Ambassador Franklin, I'll be happy to show you how to tweet and surf the net after our interview. I believe you'll be amazed.
22: Tweet?
14: But now the government argues that knowing who we communicate with is necessary to protect us from terrorists. Yet others say this violates our constitutional liberties. Ambassador Franklin, what's your view?
15: They who can give up essential liberty to obtain a little temporary safety deserve neither liberty nor safety.
14: Huzzah! Edward Snowden, the whistleblower who leaked the classified documents, proving that our government has been spying on Americans' phone and internet records, has been charged with treason. There is a very vigorous debate going on as to whether he is a hero or a traitor. King George, what's your definition of a traitor?
13: A traitor, of course, is anyone who does not agree with me.
15: Now you can see why they called him Mad King George.
14: Mr. Henry, in a very famous speech, you denounced the Stamp Act and declared that only colonists should have the right to levy taxes, not the king, and you went on to foment rebellion. Some in the crowd even shouted treason. What was your response?
12: If this be treason, make the most of it.
23: No new taxes.
14: It sounds like the original Tea Party movement. Chief Brandt, you traveled to Europe and were warmly received at the British court. But you raised some royal eyebrows when you were introduced to King George here. Tell us what you said.
21: I told the king, I bow to no man, for I am considered a prince among my own people. But I will gladly shake your hand.
24: Shake hands with no man. I shake hands with no man.
14: President Madison, in your day, the Barbary pirates were considered terrorists. Now drones, spies in the skies, are being deployed along our borders.
20: Spies in the skies? Do you mean balloons, such as the French launched in Paris?
14: Drones, actually, are unmanned flying machines, Mr. President.
20: Flying machines? Imagine that.
14: Do you believe changing times warrant more intrusion into our privacy to assure that foreign terrorists are not plotting against us?
20: If tyranny and oppression come to this land, it will be in the guise of fighting a foreign enemy. It is a universal truth that the loss of liberty at home is to be charged to the provisions against danger, real or pretended, from abroad.
14: Thank you, Mr. President. Mr. Henry, what do you have to say about these recent erosions of our constitutional liberties?
12: Guard with jealous attention the public liberty. Suspect anyone who approaches that jewel.
14: Huzzah! President Washington, are you concerned about a chilling effect on free speech if journalists are monitored?
16: If the freedom of speech is taken away, then dumb and silent we may be led like sheep to the slaughter.
14: Mrs. Adams, you once urged your husband, John, to remember the ladies when the Constitution was written.
19: That I did, though he did not listen.
25: Shame!
18: As to your extraordinary code of laws, I cannot bit laugh, my saucy bride. We know better than to repeal our masculine systems.
2: You may both find it of interest to know that a constitutional amendment finally granted women the right to vote.
19: Excellent. Excellent.
2: Though it didn't happen until 1920.
19: Mercy, what took those men so long?
2: Good question.
18: My heavens, this subjects us to the despotism of the petticoat.
2: But even now, in the year 2013, women are still earning only 77 cents for every dollar earned by men. Mrs. Adams, is your advice to your husband still valid today?
19: Certainly. All men would be tyrants if they could. If particular care and attention is not paid to the ladies, we are determined to foment a rebellion, and we will not hold ourselves bound by any laws in which we have no voice or representation.
2: Strong words indeed. Mrs. Wheatley, you once sent a poem to Britain's Earl of Dartmouth, both celebrating American independence and making a case for abolition to bring freedom to African Americans. Can you please share some of that verse?
0: No more, America, in mournful strain of wrongs and grievance, unredressed complain. No longer shalt thou dread the iron chain which wanton tyranny with lawless hand had made, and with it meant enslave the land. Should you, my lord, while you peruse my song, wonder from whence my love of freedom sprung, whence flow these wishes for the common good, by filling hearts alone best understood. I, young in life, my seeming cruel fate was snatched from Africa's fancied happy seat.
2: Thank you. Times have changed since then. The Emancipation Proclamation freed the slaves in the 1860s, and later, African Americans were granted equal rights. Today, we even have a black president.
0: Glory! Hallelujah!
1: Hallelujah!
2: Your efforts were a key part of those changes. In a letter to a well-known minister here in the colonies, you likened slaveholders to the ancient Egyptians who enslaved the Israelites. As one of the early voices in the abolitionist movement, tell us what words you used to spark his conscience.
0: For in every human breast, God has implanted a principle, which we call love of freedom. It is impatient of oppression and pants for deliverance. And by the leave of our modern Egyptians, I will assert that the same principle lives in us.
2: Speaking of Israelites fleeing Egypt for a better life elsewhere, immigration is a hot topic again here today, as it has been for many, many years. President Madison, what is your view?
20: America was indebted to immigration for her settlement and prosperity. That part of America which had encouraged them most had advanced most rapidly in population, agriculture, and the arts.
2: Some broadcast media today foments bigotry and racism. President Jefferson, do you find that troubling?
10: Broadcast media? It sounds narrow-minded. Bigotry is the disease of ignorance, of morbid mind. Here in America, we are destined to be a barrier against the returns of ignorance and barbarism.
2: Thank you. Chief Brandt, the revolution had an unfortunate consequence for Native Americans, who in seeking to protect their lands and cultural heritage were actually called barbarians. When the war was over, the British ceded lands in America not to the tribes who fought alongside them, but to the colonists. The war fueled resentment by colonists against those tribes that sided with the British and led to even worse oppression of some Indian tribes. But now in our time, the Idle No More movement has arisen, standing up for Native American rights. What are your thoughts on this?
16: Idle No More. If this effort demands respect for our sovereign rights, I rise in support. We are tired out in making complaints and getting no redress.
2: Most of our guests today have advocated for rebellion and fought in the Revolutionary War. In recent years, however, America has gone to war far beyond our own borders, even starting a preemptive war in the Middle East. What are your views on war and peace, President Jefferson?
10: Peace and friendship with all mankind is our wisest policy, and I wish we may be permitted to pursue it. I have seen enough of one war never to wish to see another. The spirit of this country is totally adverse to a large military force.
2: President Adams, what are your thoughts?
18: Great is the guilt of an unnecessary war.
2: Mr. Franklin, how about you?
15: There was never a good war or a bad peace. Wars are not paid for in wartime. The bill comes later.
19: The bill does come later.
2: Speaking of bills, I'm sure Tea Party listeners out there would want me to ask you about the national debt. President Jefferson, what are your thoughts on that?
10: The principle of spending money to be paid by posterity under the name of funding is but swindling futurity on a large scale.
2: Gun violence is on the rise in America today. As a revolutionary, what is your take on the Second Amendment, President Madison?
20: Americans have the right and advantage of being armed. unlike the citizens of other countries whose governments are afraid to trust the people with arms.
14: King George, what's your reaction to these armed upstarts in the colonies defeating that powerful British military force of yours?
13: Knavery seems to be so much the striking feature of its inhabitants that it may not, in the end, be an evil that they will become aliens to this kingdom.
14: So much for diplomacy. My next question is for Ambassador Franklin. A diplomat himself and a man of science known for his many inventions, including reportedly flying a kite in a storm to prove the workings of electricity.
15: Dear me, that was a shocking experience.
14: Ambassador, technology has seen many advances since your day, including radio and television, instant communications that use electricity.
15: So the power of lightning has been harnessed at last.
14: Yes, it has. But now some factions want to defund scientific research and discredit scientists on issues such as climate change, and not the kind you wrote about in Poor Richard's Almanac, I might add.
15: The rapid progress true science now makes occasions my regretting sometimes that I was born too soon. It is impossible to imagine the height to which may be carried in 1,000 years the power of man over matter. Agriculture may diminish its labor and double its produce. All diseases may, by sure means, be prevented or cured, not even excepting that of old age, and our lives lengthened at pleasure.
19: Oh, it would be nice to have our lives lengthened. Mm-hmm.
14: President Jefferson, how important is science in your view?
10: When I contemplate the immense advances in science and discoveries in the arts which have been made within the period of my life, I look forward with confidence to equal advances by the present generation and have no doubt they will consequently be as much wiser than we have been, as we than our fathers were, and they than the burners of witches.
14: The Supreme Court, in a case called Citizens United, ruled that corporations have the same rights as people, and that restrictions on corporate contributions to candidates may not be limited. Mr. Payne, you warned about corporate power in your Rights of Man.
13: Corporations have a more extensive evil effect than what relates merely to elections. They are sources of endless contentions in places where they exist, and they lessen the common rights of national society.
19: Thomas Paine speaks the truth.
14: President Jefferson, the Occupy movement is a protest movement that's arisen over the power of big banks. How seriously do you take such concern?
10: I believe that banking institutions are more dangerous to our liberties than standing armies.
14: Now that's a revolutionary mm-hmm. thought.
15: Yeah.
14: Chief Brandt, in our time, as in the time of the British Empire and colonial days, the rich and powerful sometimes seem to be above the law. You've had some strong words to say on this subject.
21: In the government you called civilized, the happiness of the people is constantly sacrificed to the splendor of the empire. Hence the origin of your codes of criminal and civil laws. Hence your dungeons and prisons.
14: Can you tell us how justice has traditionally been meted out in your Native American society?
21: We have no prisons.
14: Really?
21: We have no written laws. And yet judges are as highly revered among us as they are among you, and their decisions are as much regarded. We have among us no exalted villains above the control of our laws. Daring wickedness is here never allowed to triumph over helpless innocence. The estates of widows and orphans are never devoured by enterprising swindlers. We have no robbery under the pretext of law.
14: Can we imagine how different our world would be if this system were in place today? Now, on another topic, religious freedom and separation of church and state. You founding fathers have some differences of opinion, I understand. Let's start with President Madison.
20: The purpose of separation of church and state is to keep forever from these shores the ceaseless strife that has soaked the soil of Europe with blood for centuries.
14: Amen. Amen. Mr. Payne, will you please tell us your opinion?
13: All national institutions of churches, whether Jewish, Christian, or Turkish, appear to me no other than human inventions, set up to terrify and enslave mankind and monopolize power and profit.
14: Ambassador Franklin, what's your view?
15: In the affairs of this world, men are saved not by faith, but by the want of it. But to follow by faith alone is to follow blindly.
14: Recently, we've seen a trend towards secrecy by our government. How important is it to assure that media can serve as watchdogs to bring forth truth, Mr. Henry?
12: The liberties of a people never were nor will ever be secure when the transactions of their rulers may be concealed from them.
1: Yes. Yes. Yes.
14: On a lighter note, let's take some questions about pop culture. Another innovation recently is video games. I am sure our younger listeners will want to hear your views on gaming, Ambassador Franklin.
15: Games lubricate the body and the mind.
3: Oh. That sounds like Ben Franklin, doesn't it?
14: You charmer, you. One constitutional amendment that was passed and later repealed was a prohibition on alcohol. Winemaking has become a growing industry in our region, as it has long been in France, where you spent a great deal of your time, Ambassador. What are your views on imbibing those fruits of the vine?
15: Wine is constant proof that God loves us and loves to see us happy.
14: Amen. President Jefferson, you have been a champion of creating a strong public education system. But today, the price of college has risen sharply, though the current administration is striving to increase funds to help students. Can you tell us who you believe should be entitled to an education and why you think that is important?
10: The most promising genius, whose parents are too poor to give them further education, to be carried at the public expense through the college and university. The object is to bring into action that mass of talents which lies buried in poverty, and thus give activity to a mass of mind which, in proportion to our population, shall be double or treble of what is in most countries.
15: Hear, hear.
14: Thank you. Media bias is a growing concern in modern times, since the consolidation of media has put most major media outlets into the hands of a few big corporations. Mrs. Adams, do you believe it is important for people to hear multiple points of view?
19: I've always felt that a person's intelligence is directly reflected by the number of conflicting points of view he can entertain simultaneously on the same topic.
14: Thank you. What advice would you give to those who feel that it's just too much trouble to get involved in protecting our democracy, Mrs. Adams?
19: We have too many high-sounding words and too few actions that correspond with them.
14: Mr. Payne, do you agree?
13: The more difficult the conflict, the more glorious the triumph. An army of principles can penetrate where an army of soldiers cannot.
14: Mr. Henry, what's your advice to the citizens of today?
12: The battle is not to the strong alone.
5: It is to the vigilant, the active, the brave.
14: President Adams, what's at stake here? Is there a risk in complacency?
18: Liberty cannot be preserved without general knowledge among the people. Remember, democracy never lasts long. It soon wastes, exhausts, and murders itself. There never was a democracy yet that did not commit suicide.
14: Perhaps it takes truth and an informed populace for democracy to survive and thrive. President Washington, what are your closing thoughts as we celebrate the birth of independent media here today?
16: Truth will ultimately prevail where there is pain to bring it to light.
14: President Adams, what advice do you have for our listeners and for future generations?
18: Knowledge will forever govern ignorance, and a people who mean to be their own governors must arm themselves with the power which knowledge gives.
1: Yeah. Well said.
14: Yes.
1: Well said.
14: Yes. Ambassador Franklin, are you concerned about election integrity?
15: Democracy is two wolves and a lamb voting on what to have for lunch. Liberty is a well-armed lamb contesting the vote.
14: President Jefferson, we'll let you have the final word here on this Independence Day celebration with KNSJ.
10: I thank KNSJ for inviting us here to remind Americans today why we fought for the independence we won in 1776. I hold it that a little rebellion now and then is a good thing and as necessary in the political world as storms in the physical.
14: Thank you. If people do stand up for those rights enshrined by you founding fathers and mothers, how optimistic are you for our nation's future, President Jefferson?
10: I like the dreams of the future better than the history of the past.
14: Thanks to all of you for joining us on this very special 4th of July celebration, and I hope that everyone listening will have a festive and spirited Independence Day.
1: Yeah. Yeah.

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2: The Justice Department. Trump wants your cash in an uninsured bank. McConnell's office goes silent, and a Trump phone call reshapes the World Cup itself. Good morning. This is the Commonwealth Report, news for the public, not the powerful. You can follow us at commonwealthreport.news. Who is running the Justice Department now? Big Oil? Robert Levy, an executive counsel who spent 17 years inside ExxonMobil, is walking straight into Trump's Justice Department. His first day is the 13th of July. He'll be senior counsel to the division that used to be called the Environmental and Natural Resources Division. Trump's team just renamed it the Energy and Natural Resources Division. Read that again. The office that's supposed to police polluters now answers to a man who spent his career defending one of the biggest polluters on Earth. A watchdog group says the big oil takeover is now complete, warning the department will, quote, work on behalf of the polluters to advance the poisoning of people and the planet. That's the fox not just guarding the hen house, but drawing up the blueprints. Clean air, clean water, a livable climate, all of it now sits in Exxon's lap. Does Trump want a bank where your money has no rescue? Trump's own financial disclosure just showed his companies pulled in almost $800 million from World Liberty Financial last year, his family's crypto operation. Now that same operation wants something extraordinary, a federal bank charter. They're asking regulators to bless a new outfit called World Liberty Trust Company, built around the digital coin USD1. Here's the catch. The filing admits the bank won't carry deposit insurance. So if it collapses, people holding those coins are on their own. No backstop, no recourse. And the man deciding whether to approve it, the comptroller of the currency, was appointed by Trump himself. He also signed off on the soft rule book that would police it. A firm tied to the United Arab Emirates reportedly owns nearly half of it. The public can still weigh in through July 24th. After that, the door may close. Plattner's campaign cracks. In Maine, the Democratic Senate nominee Graham Plattner is hitting pause. A Politico report detailed an allegation from a woman named Jenny Rassiot, who says Plattner entered her home uninvited about 5 years ago and forced himself on her while she told him to stop. Plattner denies it and calls the accusation categorically false, but the ground gave way fast. Congressman Ro Khanna, one of his fiercest defenders, yanked his endorsement, saying, quote, sexual assault or violence against women is a red line. Senator Ruben Gallego pulled his, too. So did Elizabeth Warren, the state party, and the Senate campaign arm. Plattner says he's reflecting on the best path forward. He's got until the 13th of July to withdraw so Democrats can name a replacement. There are rumors the GOP has more damning info on Plattner that they were ready to drop after the Monday deadline. Is Mitch McConnell's office hiding the truth? Is he brain dead? Mitch McConnell, 84 years old, has been in a hospital since the 14th of June when emergency crews responded to an unconscious person at his home and started CPR for cardiac arrest. 3 weeks later, his office still won't say whether he's conscious or whether he's on life support. They keep repeating the same statement that he's recovering and working with staff. Nobody has seen him. Now, a far-right Trump ally, Laura Loomer, claims a source told her McConnell is, quote, officially brain dead. He's not coming back. That's unverified, and it came from an influencer, not a doctor, but the silence is its own story. Daily Kos writers wonder aloud whether McConnell's people are keeping the seat frozen. Laura Loomer claims a source told her McConnell is, quote, officially brain dead. He's not coming back. That's unverified, and it came from an influencer, not a doctor, but the silence is its own story. Daily Kos writers wonder aloud whether McConnell's people are keeping the seat frozen to block a rival

Yep, guns from people with a history of mental illness weakened. Veterans deemed unable to manage their own finances can now stock up. The gun show background check loophole is coming back. You may even be able to mail firearms. Why now? Well, gun sales dipped and the industry wants more customers. Even Gun Owners of America whined, saying, "Gun owners would expect better from our Republican Justice Department. More guns, fewer checks, and the body count is somebody else's problem." Did one phone call bend the World Cup and create bad luck? Here's how power really works. American striker Phelan Balogun got a red card in the U.S. win over Bosnia, which meant an automatic one-game ban. Trump didn't like it. He picked up the phone and called FIFA President Gianni Infantino, a man he'd handed a so-called FIFA Peace Prize back in December. Hours later, the ban vanished, swapped for a year of probation. UEFA said FIFA had, quote, crossed a red line. Belgium was furious and tried to appeal. FIFA tossed the appeal out, saying Belgium had no standing. Belgium warned it's leaving all options open. It's the first time since 1962 that a World Cup red card didn't cost a player a game. And the punchline? Belgium played anyway, and the United States lost to Belgium 4-1. Out of the tournament. Is Trump bad luck? And that's the way it is. Today, Tuesday, July 7th, 2026. I'm Tom Hartman.

0: This is the Tom Hartman Program.
1: Hey, hey, top of the Tuesday to you. A lot to talk about today. Trump is in Turkey right now for this NATO meeting, and already he's blowing these things up. He had this 90-minute-long conversation with Vladimir Putin a couple of days ago. So Trump got his marching orders from Putin, and his name, his primary marching order in my mind, I'd bet money on this, but I just generally don't do that, but was do everything you can to destroy NATO. Well, what can he do to destroy NATO? He can revive his thing that we're going to take Greenland by force, which is where he started today. So, I want to get into that a little bit. Also, the lie that changed America. My new book is out today. I'll tell you about that in a minute. And Graham Platner's campaign has fallen apart. The guy is toast. I mean, he's gone, in as far as I can tell. And the question is, what's the party going to do? And also, is Mitch McConnell's office hiding the truth? Is he actually brain dead, as Laura Loomer is saying? And if so, is this all an effort on the part of the Republican establishment to prevent Thomas Massie from ending up as the next Republican senator from Kentucky? So we'll talk about all those things in the first hour. In the second hour of the program, why is Donald Trump making it easier to arm up? Yes, killers of the world, rejoice. Also, why does Donald Trump want to create a bank where your money has no rescue, no insurance? Could this be the next scam that Trump, remember what happened to the people who bought bonds, over $1 billion worth of bonds to fund Trump's casinos. He went bankrupt. They were stuck with nothing. And does one phone call bend the World Cup and create bad luck? Sure looks like it. Look what happened in the game last night. We'll talk about that briefly in the second hour. In the third hour, who's running the Justice Department now? Well, it looks like it's Big Oil, and it's about to be official. So we've got a lot to talk about today. This whole thing with Trump and NATO is just, frankly, shocking. I mean, we've got a Manchurian candidate president. We've got a president who works for Vladimir Putin, whether it's because he's being blackmailed or because he's been, because the Russian oligarchs have literally rescued him from bankruptcy and disaster over and over and over again over the last 40 years, or because he actually believes in, doesn't believe in democracy, believes in autocratic dominance, the way that Putin runs Russia, and he wants to run America the same way, which, by the way, is increasingly looking like that's the case. Nobody knows, but here he is. He just got to the NATO summit, and the first thing he said, we could remove all our soldiers out of Europe. It continues to be that Greenland should be controlled by the United States, not by Denmark. And then he goes on.

0: off on how, you know, the NATO countries were unwilling to help. He says, that's what hurt my relationship with NATO, because Greenland doesn't help Denmark. Denmark doesn't spend money to really help Greenland, but it's an important part for the United States. We've got 80,000 troops in Europe. And Putin wants our troops out of there, and Trump is now saying he's thinking about pulling the troops out. Yeah, Hegseth has already said he's going to pull 5,000 out of Germany, along with no more Tomahawks. You know, I see this as, you know, Donald Trump going to NATO to do exactly what Putin told him to do. So keep an eye on this. You know, we'll see how this plays out. But it's not the news that is at the top of all the news reports in the corporate media right now, because nobody wants to talk about the fact that Donald Trump had this hour and a half long conversation with Putin, a couple days ago, and does so every couple of weeks. He's obviously Putin's man in the United States. Tulsi Gabbard was Putin's woman in our intelligence service, in my opinion, and that of many others. The former general Mike, what's his name, Flynn. The whole thing is just bizarre. Meanwhile, my Hartman report today is about my new book, Who Killed the American Dream? The greatest political crime ever told. And, you know, it's really the lie that changed America. And Louis Brandeis, this is where we're at right now. In fact, the kind of news hook that I want to put this all on is Ro Khanna is calling for Californians to vote for Prop 40. Now, Gavin Newsom doesn't like this. Prop 40 is a one-time 5% tax on the wealth of billionaires. It'll affect about 200 billionaires who live in California. And a handful of them have spent tens of millions of dollars to try to defeat this, but they got enough signatures to put it on the ballot. And now Ro Khanna, whose district, by the way, represents more billionaires than any other district in America. He represents Silicon Valley. Ro Khanna and Bernie Sanders are sponsoring a piece of legislation in Congress that would tax billionaires 5% on their wealth every year. California is a one-time tax, and they're going to use that money to make up for these massive cuts in Medicaid, which are going to hit California really hard. They kick in at the end of this year, that were in the so-called One Big Beautiful Bill. So, you know, Supreme Court Justice Louis Brandeis once tried to warn us about this very moment when he said, we must make our choice. We may have democracy, or we may have wealth concentrated in the hands of a few, but we can't have both. And he was right. And we're now here at that point where we have wealth concentrated in the hands of a very few. And our democracy, frankly, is not working. The vast majority of Americans want a whole long list of things that the so-called progressives, and I say so-called because, frankly, I think that the people who are calling themselves progressives and are promoting things like Medicare for All and free college and you know, stuff like that, I think they're the middle of the road. This is main. I mean, the media keeps calling them far left. I'm sorry. Far left is the government owning companies. That's what Trump is doing right now. taking stock in businesses. I mean, that, you know, that's communism, literally, you know, where the government controls the means of production and supply. But anyway, I digress. The point is that Prop 40 is, you know, just this small start. So, which all raises this question, how did we get to this point where a handful of morbidly rich billionaire American oligarchs now control our political system? And that's why we don't have a national healthcare system. That's why we do have $2 trillion in college debt that's just crushing young families. It's why we don't have enforcement of the antitrust laws, the Sherman Antitrust Act of 1890, the Clayton Antitrust Act of 28, the Antitrust Act of 1956. They're not being enforced. You've got a billionaire Nepo baby buying now CNN after buying CBS and ruining that. I mean, how is this stuff happening? Well, that's what my new book is all about, which is available today in fine bookstores all across the country. And by the way, it's available for free in two spots in libraries And I'm publishing the entire book online at Hartman Report, which is no charge. Every Sunday, I publish one chapter. We're up to chapter 5 now. So you can read the whole thing online for free. So just FYI, this I'm not trying to sell you a book here. I just want you to read it. It's an amazing story. And, there's a certainly obvious this modern component to it, which is largely the Citizens United decision and the Bilotti and Buckley ones that preceded that back in the 70s, making it legal to buy judges and politicians. But beyond that, there was the whole thing is grounded in a lie that was told by the clerk of the court, John Chandler Bancroft Davis, and one of the Supreme Court justices, Stephen Jay Field, back in 1886. And that's where the book starts. And then it leads through how we got here, how that lie lay buried like a hand grenade in the American political and economic system up until the Reagan Revolution. Reagan pulled the pin and boom, we went from 2/3 of us being in the middle class to 41% right now. And to be in the middle class now, back then you could do it with a single paycheck. Now it requires 2.3 full-time paychecks. So, that's where we're at. And the book tells the whole story, and it tells you what we can do about it. The number one recommendation, of course, is we need a constitutional amendment that overturns Citizens United and that overturns the misreading of that Santa Clara decision back in 1886. So that's where we're at, and that's my op-ed today. And, there's information on where you can find the book. But like I said, you can read it for free. You can start reading it right now at HartmanReport.com. Just go to the Sunday report, the Sunday excerpt. And for the last 5 weeks, I've published the preface in the first 5 chapters. And, over the course of the next month or so, I'll have the entire book online. Anybody can read it for free. Plus, as I said, it's available in libraries all over the country today.
1: This is the Tom Hartman Program.
0: 16 minutes past the hour. We'll be right back. Stick around.

0: Welcome back. Whoops. Wrong screen. There we go. Cliff in Santa Clarita, California. Hey, Cliff, what's on your mind today?
1: Well, good morning, Tom. I'll get right to it. Apparently, our national debt now exceeds GDP.
0: Yeah.
1: And I think that means that we're bankrupt as a country, technically.
0: Well, I mean, Japan's national debt is 220% of GDP. So it's not like it means, you know, the sky is going to fall. But it does.
1: Right.
0: It does badly hurt us. I mean, we're spending the major way it hurts us, because you do want to have a national debt, because you do want the government to issue treasuries, because you do need people to have a safe place where they can park their money. That's why when Andrew Jackson paid off the national debt in the 1830s, it threw us into the longest and deepest recession we've ever had. But we're paying $1 trillion a year in interest on the debt, and that's what's kneecapping us.
1: And we're going in the wrong direction with this guy. I mean, right. He's spending insane amounts of money. I mean, how do we prevent the worst from happening financially to our country? I've called Senator Schiff and Senator Padilla's office a few times, urging them to get in front of the cameras and keep stressing this national debt situation. Yeah. I don't think they're vocal enough. I think silence is not the answer, and it's feeling pretty critical to me. And I wish that these politicians would get out there and start expressing what I'm talking about.
0: Yeah, no, I'm with you, and I totally get it. And, you know, this all goes back to the two Santa Clauses strategy. I mean, this was something that the Republicans, you know, Judah Winiski came up with it in 77, published it in the Wall Street, I think it was 77, published it in the Wall Street Journal, said whenever, he said, you know, Republicans have been seen as Scrooge, and we've got to become the tax cut Santa Clauses. And so whenever a Republican is in office, spend like a drunken sailor. Now, from that time, I mean, literally from the end of World War II until Reagan came into office, we had paid down the national debt. When we came out of World War II, we were at 125% of GDP, our national debt. It was where it is right. It was less than it is right now as a percentage. And, you know, Eisenhower paid that down, Truman paid that down, Kennedy paid that down, LBJ, everybody paid that down until Reagan came along. And then Reagan, we were down to only $800 billion was our national debt in 1981 when Reagan was sworn into office. 800 billion, less than 1 trillion, 8-tenths of 1 trillion. And Reagan in 8 years.
1: And now where we are.
0: Yeah, and Reagan in 8 years took it to 2.4 trillion. So he tripled our national debt. And by spending all that money, whenever a Republican's in office, it makes it look like the economy's doing well because it stimulates the economy. Then a Democrat comes into office and they all squeal about the national debt, and the Democrat and sure enough, Bill Clinton and Barack Obama both did this, say, okay, we're going to cut some programs. We're going to cut back. We'll offer a balanced budget, you know, and it's like, suckers. And now we've got this $39 trillion national debt with a $37 trillion GDP, and the rest of the world is looking at us like we're nuts, and all brought to you by the Republican Party as a campaign strategy, essentially.
1: But Trump, more than all of them combined, have added to this national debt. He added, what, $7 or $8 trillion in his first term, and almost $3 trillion already.
0: Trump has added about a third, or account for about a third of the entire national debt, which is insane.
1: Yeah.
0: I'm with you, Cliff. Cliff, thanks a lot for the call. It's great to hear from you. 20 minutes past the hour. We'll be back in just a second. Stay with us.

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News for the public, not the powerful. Twice a day, we break down what matters to your life. Visit CommonwealthReport.news and join us today. Stay informed, stay empowered. You know, Richard Nixon and Spiro Agnew both took cash bribes while they were in the White House. Since then, you know, the Supreme Court, or at least five Republicans on the Supreme Court, made it a lot easier for politicians to take bribes with their Citizens United decision, which basically legalized political bribery as long as it's done through campaigns or PACs or super PACs. But for some people, there's just never enough money, right? Donald Trump has been running small-time hustles to make money for decades, selling sneakers, Bibles, steaks, vodka, water. But now he's hit the big time. He's got these fungible tokens, right? Fungible crypto assets, which are basically just digital pictures of Donald Trump that say, fight, fight, fight. And he has turned them into an $8 billion machine. His wife is in on this, too, with his Trump coin. It's a new way that foreign powers and billionaires in the United States can just shovel money into Donald Trump's pocket. There's a whole article about it over at HartmanReport.com titled Presidential Payola, the Evolution of Political Bribery. Check it out.

0: 23 minutes past the hour. Yep, that's the title of my brand new book. Out today, officially. And then, you know, I may mention it once or twice more today, but that's pretty much the end of my rant on that. But I'm really proud of this book. Louise actually helped me a lot on it. She's such a great editor. And, in fact, it was her idea to write it. And it's just, I think you'll really like it. All right, Graham Plattner. This guy's toast. I mean, he might have been blackout drunk. In fact, according to the woman who's accusing him, he was blackout drunk. He didn't even remember what happened the next day. But non-consensual sex is just a no-go in the Democratic Party. Now, if he had been a Republican, I mean, remember David Vitter, you know, who was off, you know, having sex with hookers and stuff, and he came back to the Senate and they gave him a standing ovation. Donald Trump brags about raping women and was convicted or adjudicated of raping one. And he gets elected president. So, you know, if Graham Plattner was a Republican, he'd be in Fast City right now. He would have gained votes. But he's a Democrat. And Democrats don't like that kind of stuff. Democrats, you know, want to defend women. And so anyhow, he's toast. He's out. I obviously this is not official yet. The best guess is that sometime today or tomorrow he'll make an announcement. The only person, to the best of my knowledge, who's asked him to stay in is Stephen King, who has, you know, kind of zero power and influence, although he's a pretty good writer, and a good progressive. So it seems like it's coming down to three people, assuming that the establishment doesn't decide to say, oh, yeah, Janet Mills, we're going to make it her, which would be like, in my mind, it would be like Kamala Harris all over again. It would be a disaster. But there's Nirav Shah, who is a centrist and was the establishment pick for governor in the primary. He managed the state's COVID response and did a pretty good job. But he's a centrist. In other words, you know, corporate candidate. Shenna Bellows, who's the secretary of state, who ran against Susan Collins in 2014 and lost by 30 points. Or a guy named Troy Jackson, who's a populist former state senator. He's the most like Plattner. He's got a very progressive message, and he's the pick of Plattner's base, Troy Jackson. So, but the decision is up to the party establishment, which I think Janet Mills largely owns. And so we'll see. I mean, it's going to be a real interesting week here because he's got basically until Monday to say what he's going to do, but he really should do it in the next 24, 48 hours and just get out of the way so that the next candidate can really start campaigning and, you know, getting around the state and letting people know who they are. And like I said, keep an eye on this Troy Jackson guy. So what's going on with Mitch McConnell's health? I have a thought on that I'll share with you on the other side of the break, and I'll pick up your calls. It's 27 minutes past the hour here on the Tom Hartmann Program, defending America from the Republican weapons of mass deception.
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0: And we will be right back. It's the True People's Media.

takes the Justice Department. Trump wants your cash in an uninsured bank. McConnell's office goes silent, and a Trump phone call reshapes the World Cup itself. Good morning. This is the Commonwealth Report, news for the public, not the powerful. You can follow us at commonwealthreport.news. Who's running the Justice Department now? Big Oil? Robert Levy, an executive counsel who spent 17 years inside ExxonMobil, is walking straight into Trump's Justice Department. His first day is the 13th of July. He'll be senior counsel to the division that used to be called the Environmental and Natural Resources Division. Trump's team just renamed it the Energy and Natural Resources Division. Read that again. The office that's supposed to police polluters now answers to a man who spent his career defending one of the biggest polluters on Earth. A watchdog group says the big oil takeover is now complete, warning the department will, quote, work on behalf of the polluters to advance the poisoning of people and the planet. That's the fox not just guarding the hen house, but drawing up the blueprints. Clean air, clean water, a livable climate, all of it now sits in Exxon's lap. Does Trump want a bank where your money has no rescue? Trump's own financial disclosure just showed his companies pulled in almost $800 million from World Liberty Financial last year, his family's crypto operation. Now that same operation wants something extraordinary, a federal bank charter. They're asking regulators to bless a new outfit called World Liberty Trust Company, built around the digital coin USD1. Here's the catch. The filing admits the bank won't carry deposit insurance. So if it collapses, people holding those coins are on their own. No backstop, no recourse. And the man deciding whether to approve it, the comptroller of the currency, was appointed by Trump himself. He also signed off on the soft rule book that would police it. A firm tied to the United Arab Emirates reportedly owns nearly half of it. The public can still weigh in through July 24th. After that, the door may close. Plattner's campaign cracks. In Maine, the Democratic Senate nominee Graham Plattner is hitting pause. A Politico report detailed an allegation from a woman named Jenny Rassiot, who says Plattner entered her home uninvited about 5 years ago and forced himself on her while she told him to stop. Plattner denies it and calls the accusation categorically false, but the ground gave way fast. Congressman Ro Khanna, one of his fiercest defenders, yanked his endorsement, saying, quote, sexual assault or violence against women is a red line. Senator Ruben Gallego pulled his, too. So did Elizabeth Warren, the state party, and the Senate campaign arm. Plattner says he's reflecting on the best path forward. He's got until the 13th of July to withdraw so Democrats can name a replacement. There are rumors the GOP has more damning info on Plattner, that they were ready to drop after the Monday deadline. Is Mitch McConnell's office hiding the truth? Is he brain dead? Mitch McConnell, 84 years old, has been in a hospital since the 14th of June when emergency crews responded to an unconscious person at his home and started CPR for cardiac arrest. 3 weeks later, his office still won't say whether he's conscious or whether he's on life support. They keep repeating the same statement that he's recovering and working with staff. Nobody has seen him. Now, a far-right Trump ally, Laura Loomer, claims a source told her McConnell is, quote, officially brain dead. He's not coming back. That's unverified, and it came from an influencer, not a doctor, but the silence is its own story. Daily Kos writers wonder aloud whether McConnell's people are keeping the seat frozen to block a rival Republican from running in Kentucky. McConnell has already said he won't seek re-election. Why is Trump making it easier to arm up? The Trump administration is tearing up more than three dozen gun rules and calling it freedom. The New York Times reported the rollback this weekend. ATF already scrapped their zero tolerance policy that let regulators pull the licenses of dealers who broke the law. Now a dealer basically has to admit they knew they were breaking the law. Rules that kept guns from people with a history of mental illness weakened. Veterans deemed unable to manage their own finances can now stock up. The gun show background check loophole is coming back. You may even be able to mail firearms. Why now? Well, gun sales dipped and the industry wants more customers. Even Gun Owners of America whined, saying, gun owners would expect better from our Republican Justice Department. More guns, fewer checks, and the body count is somebody else's problem. Did one phone call bend the World Cup and create bad luck? Here's how power really works. American striker Falerian Balogun
got a red card in the U.S. win over Bosnia, which meant an automatic one-game ban. Trump didn't like it. He picked up the phone and called FIFA President Gianni Infantino, a man he'd handed a so-called FIFA Peace Prize back in December. Hours later, the ban vanished, swapped for a year of probation. UEFA said FIFA had, quote, crossed a red line. Belgium was furious and tried to appeal. FIFA tossed the appeal out, saying Belgium had no standing. Belgium warned it's leaving all options open. It's the first time since 1962 that a World Cup red card didn't cost a player a game. And the punchline? Belgium played anyway, and the United States lost to Belgium 4-1. Out of the tournament. Is Trump bad luck? And that's the way it is. Today, Tuesday, July 7th, 2026. I'm Tom Hartman.

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0: 35 minutes past the hour. Yeah, our so-called detention facilities or concentration camps. So last question, and then I'll pick up your calls here. What's going on with Mitch McConnell's health? He apparently had a heart attack and apparently died, you know, stopped breathing and heart stopped, and the EMTs showed up and resuscitated him. Now, it is possible to resuscitate people after they're largely brain dead. You know, the brain dead part happens before the whole body dead part happens. I mean, I'm no doctor, but this is what you see on TV. And one of the theories, he's 84 years old, and Laura Loomer, you know, the wackadoodle Trump enforcer lady, just came out and said he's brain dead. There's nobody there. They're just keeping him alive. He's on life support. And there's a few other people who are, you know, close to him or who have been following. Desiree Townsend, she's the journalist who first got the recording from the emergency responders. She said, I've heard the same thing from my sources for days. At this point, I'm at the hospital to see when they eventually decide to cut him off life support and move his body, as the Capitol Police detail is still here. So here's the thing. If he dies or is officially declared dead or non-compos mentis or incapable of holding office or whatever the declaration would be that means Mitch McConnell is no longer the senator from Kentucky, the senior senator from Kentucky. If that happens before August 3rd, Thomas Massie can jump into the race and has a chance of becoming the next senator from Kentucky, which would really piss off Donald Trump, because Thomas Massie, you know, who lost his primary, he's the guy who has been with Ro Khanna, the advocate for releasing all the Epstein files and possibly sending Trump to prison and, you know, for raping young girls. If they can keep McConnell alive until August 4th, then there will be, you know, that option closes for Massie. The party kind of steps in and the election gets held in November instead of some, you know, instead of there being a special election. Or some variation on that. Now, there's a whole bunch of nuance to that, and there's a couple of changes in the Kentucky law over the last few years. So this is not quite as straightforward as what I just laid out. But that's kind of the essence of it. And the main conspiracy theory is that they're refusing to say anything, even though they know that he's not coming back, because they're trying to keep Massie out. Whether that's true or not, I have no idea. I have no inside information into the Kentucky Republican Party. Sorry. Just reporting what I'm hearing, but it's interesting stuff. You know, it's like we're talking big league politics here. All right, what's on your mind today, Michael in Las Vegas, Nevada? Hey, Michael, what's up?
1: Hey, Tom, why do you think that Trump thought it was a good idea to call a FIFA president to get the our leading scorer reinstated, and he just destroyed the goodwill that the world had? They were saying that Fox Sports would have got 40 million viewers if the U.S. had won. Yeah. I mean, it's just the craziest thing.
0: It's because, Michael, in direct answer to your question, you know, why would Trump do this? It's because his whole entire life, he has never felt the need to live by the rules. He was born wealthy. He's been driven by chauffeurs everywhere he went since he was 3 years old. He's never gone shopping. He's had a live-in cook do all the cooking for him. He's hired prostitutes. He's assaulted women. He's never felt like he has to live by the rules. Well, you know, the rule says you can't tear down the east wing of the White House without going through that commission. I'm forgetting the name of it, in D.C. And he did it anyway. The rule says you can't spend money on anything, frankly, without going through Congress. And he does it anyway. Right. He just doesn't care about the rules. He thinks Donald Trump thinks he's the most exceptional human being on earth because he's a psychopath. And that's how psychopaths think. They think that they are the only true feeling human beings. And everybody else is basically a prop in the grand pageant of their lives. And so, of course, he's going to call FIFA and say, hey, bend the rules for me. Just like he called Brad Raffensperger, the Secretary of State of Georgia, and said, find me an 11,000 votes so I can steal this election. He doesn't believe in the—and that's why he's cheating you know, for this fall's election. The guy has spent literally his whole life cheating and screwing people. So it shouldn't surprise any of us, Michael.
1: Yeah, that's true. And the thing is, Democratic presidents have agency, but yet Republicans don't. And I just don't understand why the country is so silent. Yeah. Why he just breaks every norm and rule imaginable.
0: I'm with you. And the corporate media, the mainstream media, has really failed to. I mean, they're doing this thing called sane washing. You know, where it's all, well, you know, yeah, with Joe Biden he was too old, but with Trump, well, it's just a, you know, and they won't call him what he is, which is, you know, a liar and a traitor and a toady for Putin and all these other things. I think it's a real sad thing, but that's where we're at, you know, that's where we're at. Michael, thanks for the call. Chris in Littleton, Colorado. Hey, Chris, what's on your mind today?
2: Yeah, morning, Tom.
0: Hey.
2: I've got a warning at the end. My eyes are irritated. My lungs are burning. I go to bed with a blood-red moon shining through the wildfire smoke.
0: Oh, my. I've been there, done that. We had that here in Oregon about, 4 or 5 years ago, and we had 116-degree weather for three days, and then all the forest burst into flames, and we couldn't breathe for several days. I don't know how many people got lung cancer as a result of it, but anyhow, back to you.
2: Yeah,
0: the interruption.
2: Wake up to a blood-red sun shining through the smoky haze.
0: Yeah.
2: 16 massive wildfires are raging through Colorado.
0: Wow.
2: Three brave firefighters have died.
0: Wow.
2: 200 homes have been burned.
0: Yeah.
2: Over 11,000 have been evacuated.
0: Wow.
2: Our neighbors in western Nebraska have had massive grass fires where beef is produced for America.
0: Mm-hmm.
2: And there is one direct cause: using fossil fuels and pumping carbon into the atmosphere.
0: Yep.
2: Is and causing a mega drought.
0: Yep, you're absolutely
2: that
0: right.
2: Makes everything tinder dry.
0: Yep, and on top of that, you've got a whole series of corporate executives in the fossil fuel industry in the United States who have spent the last 50 years spending hundreds of millions of dollars promoting lies and sponsoring, you know, so-called think tanks that are promoting lies about global warming and denying that it's even happening, while all the while they knew that their product was producing this consequence. And I just hope, I pray to God, that someday these people face justice. You're absolutely right.
2: Here's my warning. Lake Powell and Lake Mead are at record low levels.
0: Yeah.
2: Any lower and the power plant will not be able to produce electricity for the entire Southwest.
0: Yeah.
2: Emergency measures started last year, pumping massive amounts of water from aquifers into Lake Mead.
0: Mm-hmm.
2: Aquifers that water farms that produce food for the entire nation are getting lower and lower.
0: Yep.
2: It takes 1,000 years for a drop of water on the surface to filter down to the aquifers.
0: Yep. Yep. You're right.
2: Climate disaster is here.
0: Yeah.
2: And there is only one solution, that's to use renewable energy.
0: I agree with you, Chris. I wrote a whole book about this, The Last Hours of Ancient Sunlight being oil and coal and natural gas, and you're absolutely right. You nailed it. Chris, so well said. Thank you so much for the call from Colorado. I'm sorry that you're having a rough time there, and I hope you get a good air filter for your home. Keep your lungs clean. We were wearing masks here, and it was just terrible. I mean, Joyce, our phone screener, died of lung cancer. I don't know if that's what caused it or not, but it's awful stuff.
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0: Talk media for the rest of us. I'll be right back with more of your calls in just a moment.

0: And welcome back, Samuel in Santa Ana, California. Hey, Samuel, what's on your mind today?
1: Hey, Tom. Compliments to you before I get started for picking Alex Lawson as your guest host. It kind of gave me a way to look in how you deal with things. I've often wondered why people who are really on target will pick people who really aren't as on target as they are. Gandhi and Nehru, you know, Nehru was no Gandhi. He was great, but he was no Gandhi. Dr. Yeah. King was Abernathy. Abernathy never had King's charisma. Or Gore and Lieberman, I have no clue as to why he picked him.
0: Yeah.
1: So
0: yeah. Well, sometimes those characteristics are just rare. By the way, Jefferson Smith, who normally fills in for me, he lives here in Portland, and he's an old talk show host. In fact, he started the radio station here in Portland that we're on. He didn't fill in for me. Alex did instead because his father was dying. His father was a part of, you know, when he filled in, he would have his dad on the program. And his dad died last week. So, you know, send your consolations to Jefferson Smith. He's a good man, and he's just lost his father. So, anyway.
1: I love that. His dad was a heavyweight. I had no idea. Didn't he work for Bill Moyers or something?
0: I don't know that much about his dad and never met him, but you know, yeah, he was on the show and he probably told those stories. I know he was a major big shot lawyer and politico here in Oregon.
1: Right. Okay. Prayers for him, Tom. All right. So the reason why I was calling up was because I've heard you muse oftentimes about the Supreme Court adding two or four people and having term limits. And I want to submit to you that I don't think that that's going to work. I don't think we can do anything that will actually work until we stop tripping over our own 2 feet and just get out of our own way.
0: What does that mean?
1: Supreme Court. You hear me on that. The Supreme Court, if we did that, within 3 election cycles, would be back in the control of the Republican Party. Case in point is Ruth Bader Ginsburg. Clinton picks her when she's 2 years away from qualifying for Social Security. The lady then gets cancer. She doesn't step down. So that Clinton could pick somebody else. She didn't step down when Barack Obama was in there. When Barack Obama finally had a chance to pick somebody, Merrick Garland, he refused to have the level of press conferences that he needed to take it to the people and to have a call for action.
0: Yeah.
1: Trump
0: Obama didn't fight like he should have for that. He let Mitch McConnell roll it right over him.
1: Exactly. Yeah. You know, so that's something that has really blown me away. What we keep doing as Democrats is we keep changing our guns without changing the ammunition. What say you, Tom?
0: Yeah, I spoke briefly about this yesterday. People, political politicians, people who are decent human beings, who have a good understanding of politics, who have a commitment to America and to American politics, and who have that kind of star power, you know, the charisma, the John Kennedy, the Franklin Roosevelt, ultimately the Lyndon Johnson even. Those people are actually few and far between. And I think that, you know, Thomas Carlyle and his old great man theory of history, I think there's actually something to be said for that. And I'm just very hopeful that, you know, Bernie's too old for this now. But he fell into that category, you know, a brilliant orator, core values that nobody can challenge, you know, deep honesty. I hope and pray that we find such a person to run for president in 2.5 years. And I personally don't know who that is or who that's going to be. My favorite among the crowd right now is J.B. Pritzker, but I don't know if he's the guy. And I don't think anybody else does. But, Samuel, I get it. I totally get what you're saying. And that's why so many people are saying they don't like the Democratic Party. It's not they don't like the positions. They want a fighter.

0: Hey, thanks so much for sharing our program and for reaching out to our stations and sponsors and letting them know that you're listening. It really means a lot to us. You were promised something, you know, work hard, play by the rules, and you don't own a home, raise a family, retire with dignity. That was the deal, the American dream. So what happened to it? Well, here's the truth nobody told you. It didn't die, it was killed. And we know who did it, when they did it, and how they got away with it for almost 150 years. It starts with a lie buried in a court case in 1886. It runs straight through Reagan, and it's still robbing you blind right now. This wasn't bad luck. It was a crime, the greatest political crime ever told. Who killed the American dream? The greatest political crime ever told. The new book by me, Tom Hartman. It's time you knew who did it. Who killed the American dream by Tom Hartman? Welcome back. 10 minutes before the hour, picking up your calls here. Michael in Bronx, New York. Hey, Michael, what's up?
1: Hey, greetings, Tom. Always a pleasure talking with you. First off, I'm so sorry to hear about Joyce. I didn't know that one of your staff members had died from lung cancer. So yeah. My utmost condolences to you.
0: Yeah, she used to answer the phone here, and then she got this sudden diagnosis, and within 6 months or so, I think she was gone. It was.
1: Oh my God!
0: Yeah, and it was a couple of years after we had all these forest fires here, and they said it's going to cause a lot of lung cancer. So, because she wasn't a smoker, she was a wonderful person. I miss her.
1: Again, my condolences.
0: Thank you.
1: First off, before I get to Graham Prettner, your last call was discussing about Merrick Garland.
0: Mm-hmm.
1: Right, there was a choice of Barack Obama. We got to remember that this occurred at the death of Antonin Scalia, a GOP.
0: Right.
1: And then had Barack Obama placed Merrick Garland onto the court, that would have changed the court's majority from GOP to Democratic, which is why Mitch McConnell held that seat hostage.
0: That's correct.
1: He knew what he was doing and what was going to happen.
0: Yep.
1: So let's set that
0: and it
1: straight.
0: Was wrong. It was absolutely wrong. But he did it. But he was using power. And, Mitch McConnell knew how to use raw political power, and Barack Obama didn't, in my opinion. He should have fought. He should have taken it to the people. He should have done an FDR. He should have said, they hate me, and I welcome their hatred. He should have called them names and kicked their asses. So I'm with you.
1: Here's the chance. Here's the chance for the Democrats to really fight back. All this talk about Graham Prettner,
0: mm-hmm.
1: I might mispronounce his last name.
0: Prettner.
1: Prettner. I'm so sorry. Chuck Schumer and Kirsten Gillibrand and all the other Democrats were so much having a knee-jerk reaction to the allegations. And I'm not making light of the allegations whatsoever, saying that Prettner should step down. Take a step back, take a deep breath, okay? Because whether people remember or not, the presumed opponent, which will be Susan Collins, the Republican, does have a sex scandal hanging over her shoulders in a different way. You want to know how?
0: Well, it goes back 30 years. Right?
1: No, actually, it goes back a few years.
0: Mm-hmm.
1: She was the deciding vote to place Brett Kavanaugh Supreme Court.
0: Yeah, okay. Yeah.
1: Yes.
0: Yeah.
1: And totally dismiss the testimony of, her last name
0: Christine Blasey Ford.
1: Christine Blasey Ford, exactly, who gave a much detailed description as to what happened.
0: Yeah.
1: And on top of that, Mr. Kavanaugh lied about the drinking, and when he was drinking, he was underage.
0: Yeah.
1: So that's three strikes on him, and she decided to ignore all that and confirm him to be on the damn court.
0: No, I get it. And that's my point. If Graham Prettner was a Republican right now, they'd be giving him a Nobel Peace Prize or something, or a FIFA Peace Prize. Awarding him. And they'd be, the shows would be asking, was she any good? Stuff like that. But that's not how it's going to happen. Michael, thanks for the call. Billy in Wimberley, Texas. Hey, Billy, what's up?
2: Stays on the ballot, would you, if you lived in Maine, vote for him? If he stayed on the ballot, I don't know. I'd want to know. I would like to see, if that happens, which I don't think is going to happen. If that were to happen, the only way that he could really get the vote of probably most people, I think most Democrats, would be to reconcile with this woman who's accusing him, to publicly apologize to her and to have her accept his apology. I doubt any of that's going to happen.
1: Well, here's my point. Here's my point, Tom. If the Democrats were against racism and were against crimes against women, he would already be off the ballot. Your party is about power. It doesn't matter. You had Bill Clinton on there who raped women, and you're sitting there talking that Trump has raped women. Trump's never raped anybody, or he'd be in jail. And
2: well, he's paying $85 million for having raped that woman. Come on, Billy.
1: Yeah, with a jury trial.
2: Two jury trials.
1: Two jury trials in New York.
2: Yeah.
1: You know, that's nothing. That doesn't mean anything, except that he's got to pay money.
2: I think it means he's guilty.
1: No, it doesn't mean he's guilty. It means that y'all have 12 people that hate Trump enough to make him want to pay that kind of money.
2: Well, Todd Blanche was pretty good at cleaning out anybody who didn't like Trump from the jury. In fact, there were a number of Trump followers in that jury who later talked to the news media, one of them on Fox, a lifelong Republican, big MAGA person, saying, you know, I love Trump, but the evidence was just irrefutable.
1: Irrefutable. Then why isn't he in prison?
2: Because it wasn't a criminal trial. The time had elapsed. You couldn't charge him with that crime. So she could only sue him for money, which she got. It was a civil trial rather than a criminal trial.
1: Right.
2: You know that.
1: It was a civil trial for defamation or something like that. But
2: initially, yeah.
1: You're out. So you people have the grand of all women in Bill Clinton.
2: Well, Bill Clinton's not running for president anymore. I'm no fan of Bill Clinton, you know, being a hound dog.
1: Yeah,
2: but he's not running for president.
1: But don't matter. The truth doesn't matter. Quit calling Trump a rapist. He's not.
2: All right, Billy. You know, the judge in the case said that what he was convicted of was what is commonly understood to be rape. But because I'm reluctant to even use this language, but because he did it with his fingers instead of his penis, it wasn't legally rape under New York law. So he said, but this is what you understand to be rape. That's what the judge said, Billy. So, Billy, I got to run, but nice to hear from you. Thank you for the call.
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4: George Orwell spoke bluntly about the nefarious nature of advertising, calling it, quote, the rattling of a stick inside a swill bucket. Even Orwell, though, would have been astonished by the cacophony of swill bucket advertising currently being blasted at us by Amazon, Google, Meta, and other profiteering tech giants. What are they trying to sell? Pure hogwash. Having spent billions to develop artificial intelligence so humanoid robots can displace workers, the tech geniuses are now rushing to build thousands of vast computer data centers necessary to power their brave new AI world. Each center will suck up local water supplies, drastically raise people's utility bills, create monstrous industrial blight and pollution, and enthrone such autocratic thugs as Bezos, Musk, and Zuckerberg as absentee political bosses with domineering power over each locality. But the billionaires forgot something. You and me, we the people, are in open rebellion against this Orwellian future, with officials in multiple states and localities just saying hell no to the profiteers' invasive scams. Thus, the billionaire hucksters are frantically rattling their swill sticks. For example, Mark Zuckerberg, whose Meta Goliath already operates 26 massive data centers and is now spending $600 billion to plop more of them in our communities, has launched a multimillion-dollar offensive to beat back local opponents. It's running BS television ads in state capital cities, financing political candidates to hype the data centers, deploying untold numbers of lobbyists to rig the rules against opponents, and hiring an army of, quote, community affairs agents to spread AI propaganda. This is Jim Hightower saying, they have the fat cats, but a groundswell of us alley cats has them on the run. To get involved, go to mediajustice.org/tools.
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2: Goyle takes the Justice Department. Trump wants your cash in an uninsured bank. McConnell's office goes silent, and a Trump phone call reshapes the World Cup itself. Good morning. This is the Commonwealth Report, news for the public, not the powerful. You can follow us at commonwealthreport.news. Who is running the Justice Department now? Big Oil? Robert Levy, an executive counsel who spent 17 years inside ExxonMobil, is walking straight into Trump's Justice Department. His first day is the 13th of July. He'll be senior counsel to the division that used to be called the Environmental and Natural Resources Division. Trump's team just renamed it the Energy and Natural Resources Division. Read that again. The office that's supposed to police polluters now answers to a man who spent his career defending one of the biggest polluters on Earth. A watchdog group says the big oil takeover is now complete, warning the department will, quote, work on behalf of the polluters to advance the poisoning of people and the planet. That's the fox not just guarding the hen house, but drawing up the blueprints. Clean air, clean water, a livable climate, all of it now sits in Exxon's lap. Does Trump want a bank where your money has no rescue? Trump's own financial disclosure just showed his companies pulled in almost $800 million from World Liberty Financial last year, his family's crypto operation. Now that same operation wants something extraordinary, a federal bank charter. They're asking regulators to bless a new outfit called World Liberty Trust Company, built around the digital coin USD1. Here's the catch. The filing admits the bank won't carry deposit insurance. So if it collapses, people holding those coins are on their own. No backstop, no recourse. And the man deciding whether to approve it, the comptroller of the currency, was appointed by Trump himself. He also signed off on the soft rule book that would police it. A firm tied to the United Arab Emirates reportedly owns nearly half of it. The public can still weigh in through July 24th. After that, the door may close. Plattner's campaign cracks. In Maine, the Democratic Senate nominee Graham Plattner is hitting pause. A Politico report detailed an allegation from a woman named Jenny Rasiot, who says Plattner entered her home uninvited about 5 years ago and forced himself on her while she told him to stop. Plattner denies it and calls the accusation categorically false, but the ground gave way fast. Congressman Ro Khanna, one of his fiercest defenders, yanked his endorsement, saying, quote, sexual assault or violence against women is a red line. Senator Ruben Gallego pulled his, too. So did Elizabeth Warren, the state party, and the Senate campaign arm. Plattner says he's reflecting on the best path forward. He's got until the 13th of July to withdraw so Democrats can name a replacement. There are rumors the GOP has more damning info on Plattner that they were ready to drop after the Monday deadline. Is Mitch McConnell's office hiding the truth? Is he brain dead? Mitch McConnell, 84 years old, has been in a hospital since the 14th of June when emergency crews responded to an unconscious person at his home and started CPR for cardiac arrest. 3 weeks later, his office still won't say whether he's conscious or whether he's on life support. They keep repeating the same statement that he's recovering and working with staff. Nobody has seen him. Now, a far-right Trump ally, Laura Loomer, claims a source told her McConnell is, quote, officially brain dead. He's not coming back. That's unverified and it came from an influencer, not a doctor, but the silence is its own story. Daily Kos writers wonder aloud whether McConnell's people are keeping the seat frozen to block a rival Republican from running in Kentucky. McConnell has already said he won't seek re-election. Why is Trump making it easier to arm up? The Trump administration is tearing up more than three dozen gun rules and calling it freedom. The New York Times reported the rollback this weekend. ATF already scrapped their zero tolerance policy that let regulators pull the licenses of dealers who broke the law. Now a dealer basically has to admit they knew they were breaking the law. Rules that kept guns from people with a history of mental illness weakened. Veterans deemed unable to manage their own finances can now stock up. The gun show background check loophole is coming back. You may even be able to mail firearms. Rules that kept guns from people with a history of mental illness weakened.
6: Veterans deemed unable to manage their own finances can now stock up. The gun show background check loophole is coming back. You may even be able to mail firearms. Why now? Well, gun sales

U.S. win over Bosnia, which meant an automatic one-game ban. Trump didn't like it. He picked up the phone and called FIFA President Gianni Infantino, a man he'd handed a so-called FIFA Peace Prize back in December. Hours later, the ban vanished, swapped for a year of probation. UEFA said FIFA had, quote, crossed a red line. Belgium was furious and tried to appeal. FIFA tossed the appeal out, saying Belgium had no standing. Belgium warned it's leaving all options open. It's the first time since 1962 that a World Cup red card didn't cost a player a game. And the punchline? Belgium played anyway, and the United States lost to Belgium 4-1. Out of the tournament. Is Trump bad luck? And that's the way it is. Today, Tuesday, July 7th, 2026. I'm Tom Hartman.

0: This is the Tom Hartman Program.
1: Hey, welcome back. So, potential murderers rejoice. Donald Trump is making your life easier. This is just nuts. Apparently what's happened, you know, we went during Trump's first term, we went from having fewer guns in America than there were people to having more guns in America than there are people. There's over 400 million guns. The gun industry just made a fortune, just a friggin' fortune during his first term because he got everybody all cranked up, you know, and the whole right wing thing moving, you know, it really started when that black guy got elected, right? Barack Obama. I think I told you the story of it's been probably a year or so since I mentioned it, so it probably bears repeating that. My brother, the one who's 2 years younger than me, I don't want to mention names on the air, but anyhow, he lives in Michigan and he has a bunch of guns, and he does target practice. I mean, it's a sport for him, and he lives out in the woods and he's got his own little range where he shoots, and we were in Michigan for Christmas, as I recall. The December right after the election in 2008, after Barack Obama got elected, and we went with with my son and with one of his kids and there was like four or five of us. One of my youngest brother. We went to a gun range in Mason, Michigan. It's the biggest gun range in the Lansing area, and. I wanted to buy some ammunition, you know, for the gun that I borrowed from my brother. And the guy was willing to sell me one box. And I said, but I'd like two. And he's like, nope, you can't get them. And I'm like, why? And he said, look at the shelves. And the shelves were like empty. And I said, what happened? And he said, it's that. And he used the N-word who just got elected. He's going to take away our guns. And people are getting ready for the damn war, or words to that effect. In fact, I opened my book, The Hidden History of Guns and the Second Amendment, with that story and a little more accurate recollection of it in terms of the details and the time, because I wrote it right after that. But, So anyhow, we've seen this heavy arming of America, but it kind of has petered out over the last couple of years. I mean, the last 2-3 years, people haven't been buying that many guns. And so the gun industry reached out to Trump and said, hey, we need more money. And so here we are, just like, you know, the oil industry said, we need more money. And he was like, OK, cool, we'll kill the windmills and we'll kill the solar farms and we'll kill the charging stations and we'll give you guys billions of dollars in additional subsidies every year. Well, he's doing it now for the gun industry. He got rid of, first of all, he's got already in the first, you know, year and a half he's been in office, he's gotten rid of over 36 gun regulations, all in the name of freedom, don't you know? It's freedom. And the Bureau of Alcohol, Tobacco, Firearms, and Explosives has eliminated their zero-tolerance policy for gun dealers. Used to be if you were a gun dealer and you sold to somebody without doing a background check, or the background check came back and said this person is a felon and they're not eligible to own a gun, or they have, you know, a restraining order against them for domestic abuse, they can't buy a gun, and you sold the gun anyway,

0: automatically lost your license. Your business was dead. Well, ATF has now changed that rule. They no longer, there's no longer a zero tolerance policy. It's like, well, we'll write a letter, a strongly worded letter to you. And now the Department of Justice is saying that having dealers break the law is a, quote, undue burden on gun buyers. So the new standard is that if a dealer breaks the gun laws that we actually have, I mean, you know, in fact, Biden strengthened them somewhat. If a gun dealer breaks those laws, the only way the Department of Justice will even consider prosecuting them, and that's assuming that the ATF goes after them, but the only way that they'll consider prosecuting them is if they, quote, knowingly violated the law. Now, obviously, they're knowingly violating the law, right? It's, but they can simply say, oh, I had no idea. Or, I, you know, when that report came back, I must have just missed it. Maybe Mabel, you know, the woman in the front office, she just dropped it in the wastebasket by accident. So I sold the gun to the guy. We used to have a rule that said that if you had been institutionalized for mental illness, you could not own a gun. Seems to make a certain amount of sense. Well, they just changed that, and they said, if you voluntarily institutionalize yourself, you can own a gun now. So, okay. And then there used to be a rule that veterans, there are veterans who are so mentally disabled, typically from post-traumatic stress disorder, PTSD, that they literally can't deal with their own financial affairs. And, so the Veterans Administration assigns them what's called a fiduciary, a person who handles their VA benefits for them. And it used to be that they couldn't buy guns because, hey, if you're so freaked out from PTSD that you can't even deal with a checkbook, how are you supposed to deal with a loaded weapon that can cause death and destruction? Well, they did away with that rule. Oh, remember the gun show loophole that, you know, if you wanted to buy a gun at a dealer, they do a background check, but if you bought it at a gun show, there was no background checks? Well, Joe Biden did away with that. Well, that's back. The gun show loophole, you want to buy a gun at a gun show? No longer have to even show ID. And the Supreme Court month before last said that if you're a drug user, if you're a drug addict, we're going to let you buy guns anyway. So, finally, there used to be a rule against selling guns through the mail. In fact, I think that one might date back to the Kennedy assassination, because that Mannlicher Carcano rifle that Lee Harvey Oswald allegedly used to try to shoot Kennedy, he bought through the mail. And so my recollection, I mean, fact check me on this one, because I may be wrong about exactly when this happened, but my recollection is that was one of the things that led to this ban on selling guns through the mail. And they've changed that too. So crazy stuff. Meanwhile, what happens when a grifter family, like the Trump family, wants to open a bank, but they don't want the bank to be so regulated so that they qualify for FDIC insurance? They just want the bank to handle, well, here's how it works. Trump made $800 million, according to this report that we just got, almost $1 billion, just from one thing, just from, you know, through World Liberty Financial by selling these so-called coins. And he's got one particular coin. It's called the USD1, that he calls a stable coin. And what this means is that this little token on the blockchain, this little picture of Donald Trump's face, this Trump coin, that for every one they issue, they will keep a dollar in the bank. Now, if they're keeping it in Citibank, Citibank is making money off that. So they want to have their own bank to back up their stable coins. But they don't want FDIC insurance, because that would mean that they would actually have to prove that they had the money in the bank. Now, you know, remember when Trump was raising money to build his casinos, literally $1 billion. People put $1 billion, bought bonds in the Trump casinos, and then he just bankrupted and walked away from it all, and they were stuck with nothing. So, you know, we're looking at maybe $1 billion in stable coins that if Trump is successful. So he's applied for this new bank. And the proposed president and chairman is Zach Witkoff. Steve Witkoff, the guy who's supposedly this negotiator who's constantly going over to Moscow to talk to Putin. He's a real estate billionaire from New York, old buddy of Trump's. His son is the president and CEO. And behind this whole thing is World Liberty Financial, which, names Trump as the founder emeritus. And Uday and Kusei are the co-founders. And it's partly owned by D.T. Mark's DeFi LLC, which is an entity that belongs to Trump and his family. So wild stuff here. And the banking regulator is a guy that Trump appointed. And, this is a guy who just made billions of dollars, according to some of the news reports, as much as $3 billion just from his crypto scams, where the people who bought into them, the MAGA followers, lost at least that amount of money. $2.3 billion was the number that was most frequently used. But now they're talking about $3, maybe even $4 billion. He's fleecing the flock. He's making off with big bucks. I mean, even his watches don't work right. I mean, and now he wants to open a bank with no protection for the people, so he can just, take all your money and then just say, oh, I guess we're going to shut the bank down. Wild stuff.
1: This is the Tom Hartman Program.
0: We have the most corrupt administration in the history of the United States. It's just breathtaking. Now let's talk about FIFA after the break. Stick around. And welcome back. Ed, watching Free Speech TV in Chicago. Hey, Ed, what's up?
2: Hey, Tom. Boy, I miss the days when NPR and PBS would be covering in detail what you've just been talking about. But
0: those, yeah.
2: Anyway, don't get me started.
0: They don't like to piss off the Republicans anymore.
2: Yeah. No, I mean, yeah, I don't get it. But and along those lines, why the Democratic Party doesn't pound the table over and over about Russia, about Trump being a Russian asset, is something I will never understand. Mm-hmm. But the reason I'm calling you is I called my state senator. I'm in Illinois. I called my state senators and my state house members' office to try and suggest to them that the state of Illinois follow what Hawaii and Montana have done in making it illegal for corporations to contribute to political campaigns.
0: Right.
2: The aides at my state senator had no idea what I was talking about.
0: Really?
2: Not only did they have no idea what I was talking about, because I called them twice, because the first young lady I spoke to was extremely rude and just, maybe it's a summer gig for her, I don't know, but yeah. Just extremely rude and was and I had just kind of laughed it off. And I thought, well, maybe, I tried, so I called again thinking, well, maybe, I'll get somebody else and have a better result. I did get somebody else, got the same result. Called my House member, the aide there was familiar with Citizens United and was really receptive to me explaining to her how much damage that has done.
0: Right.
2: But I'm just letting you know, to let your audience know that don't assume. I mean, you could have knocked me over with a feather that my state senators and state House members' aides literally had no idea what Citizens United is and literally thought I was wearing a tinfoil hat when I tried to explain it to them.
0: Wow. Well, like you said, though, that might have just been, some minimum wage summer person who's really just got a checklist.
2: Oh, yeah. I mean, it just goes to the point that it and they're out of session now, but it just... Yeah. When people, if you have the chance to call your state reps, call them, because don't be assuming they're getting
0: Yeah.
2: Like I said, I mean, I well, I guess and this that's
0: is,
2: my point.
0: This it, is the one
2: it's
0: thing.
2: It's worthwhile to call because you might be informing somebody who doesn't know. And again, the House member's aide was very receptive to learning about it. And I told her where she could learn even more.
0: And for people listening, if you didn't catch this, what Ed is talking about is not calling D.C. It's not calling that 202 number. It's calling your state representative and your state senator or state assembly person or whatever they call it in your state. And that is powerful advice, Ed. And back in 2009, this thing called the Concord Project started this whole thing of trying to get Republicans to reach out to their at the state and county level and run for public office, join the Republican Party, become precinct committee people, and get to know their candidates and lobby their candidates. And it has that's how MAGA, that's how the Tea Party initially and then MAGA eventually took over the Republican Party. And that's what we need to be doing with our Democrats. I have called and I have spoken with, in fact, I spoke in person with my state representative. And I have yet to have that conversation with my state senator. But it's something that each one of us needs to be doing. And Ed, thank you for the reminder.
2: I think that's the best way forward for again, trying to emulate what Hawaii and Montana have done.
0: That's absolutely right.
2: To call you state members.
0: Yep. And power flows from the bottom up, you know. And I mean, that, or at least that's how the system was designed. So start at the bottom. Ed, thank you. Well said. That was brilliant. 20 minutes past the hour. I'll be back with you in 1 minute. Stick around.

0: Tired of news that protects the powerful? Get reporting with a backbone at the Commonwealth Report. News for the public, not the powerful. 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So what do we call the really, really mind-bogglingly rich? You know, at the founding of the Republic, they were referred to as speculators or moneyed interest or aristocrats. In the years leading up to the Civil War, we called them the cotton lords and the plantation aristocracy. In the late 19th century, they were the robber barons. In the 1930s, FDR called them the economic royalists. But since the Reagan Revolution, we've just called them billionaires. And now, you know, some of them want to call themselves tech bros. Like, that's kind of a good thing, you know, like tech is positive and bros, you know, like Mark Zuckerberg saying we need more masculine energy in American business culture. So we need a new phrase. I would like to suggest the morbidly rich. Morbidly suggests unhealthy. And the vast riches that some of these people have is unhealthy to our democracy, particularly since five Republicans on the Supreme Court said that morbidly rich people can buy politicians. And it's unhealthy for them, too. So morbidly rich. There's an op-ed over at HartmanReport.com all about it. Check it out. Hey, find the Tom Hartman program wherever you go. 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So what is going on with FIFA? This, you know, the whole world is appears to be pissed off at us, and Trump has humiliated America again. You know, we lost to Belgium, and you know, yesterday, and the whole thing was Trump wanted to win because he wanted to have this one guy in who by the way was only an American citizen because his pregnant mother from Nigeria via London happened to be in the United States on vacation. And when she wanted to fly home to have her baby in London, which is where they were living, even though she was Nigerian, the airline said, "You're 9 months pregnant. We won't fly you." And so she ended up having the baby here. And that's this player, right? And so he is the person that Donald Trump shouldn't think, explicitly says should not be a citizen of the United States. But he's playing for us. But, you know, we lost. We lost, I think it was 4-1. Belgium beat us. But the big thing, and I did talk about this at some length yesterday, so I'm not going to just pound on it. But, you know, obviously Donald Trump has never believed in the rules, any rules. He's always thought he lived above the rules. You know, you're not supposed to assault women. No, no, grab them by the you know what. You're not supposed to steal from people, essentially. You know, he's got over 2,000 people have sued him for refusing to pay them for work that they actually did. You know, you're not supposed to hire people who are undocumented immigrants. He hired a bunch of Polish guys, illegal people from Poland, to work on Trump Tower and then refused to pay them. He screwed them. You know, and there's just like this long list of people like this. And so, of course, if he thinks that there's a chance that because, you know, arguably our best player, the guy that Trump doesn't want to be a U.S. citizen, that arguably our best player has been, you know, knocked out of the game for crushing a guy's ankle when you're not supposed to do that kind of thing. You know, he got red carded. Of course, he's going to call his old buddy, you know, the head of FIFA, and say, you know, hey, that FIFA Peace Prize was a nice thing, and that, you know, but and you know, we're working things through. But can't you cut us some slack? Find me another 11,470 votes. I mean, this is a guy who has been cheating his entire life. He cheated his way through school. There's reports that other people were showing up for him in class and writing his papers. He refuses to release his grades from college and high school. He wouldn't even release his tax returns. And when this one guy who was a contractor to the IRS actually released 2 years of Trump's tax returns, we discovered that for decades, he'd paid a maximum of $750 a year in income taxes. A guy who was supposed to be a billionaire. And now Todd Blanche says, well, we can't even audit the Trump family anymore. Uday, Kusei, Trump himself, Ivanka, Jared, the whole bunch of them, they're immune. They can cheat on their taxes all they want. And that's like the way he wants it. The guy is a cheater. He's been a cheater his whole life. And the thing that I think is so sad about this, so tragic, genuinely tragic about it, is that young men in America, and I say men mostly because they're the sports fans. I realize there are some women who aren't, but these young men who are looking for a role model, the message that they're getting is that if you're rich enough and powerful enough, you can cheat. And that's the way to do it. That's what the president does. I mean, the president is the example for the country, right? The father figure for the country. This is just grotesque. All right, what's on your mind? I'll pick up your calls after the break.
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0: 27 minutes past the hour. Helping you win the water cooler wars. I'll be right back with you.

takes the Justice Department. Trump wants your cash in an uninsured bank. McConnell's office goes silent, and a Trump phone call reshapes the World Cup itself. Good morning. This is the Commonwealth Report, news for the public, not the powerful. You can follow us at commonwealthreport.news. Who's running the Justice Department now? Big Oil? Robert Levy, an executive counsel who spent 17 years inside ExxonMobil, is walking straight into Trump's Justice Department. His first day is the 13th of July. He'll be senior counsel to the division that used to be called the Environmental and Natural Resources Division. Trump's team just renamed it the Energy and Natural Resources Division. Read that again. The office that's supposed to police polluters now answers to a man who spent his career defending one of the biggest polluters on Earth. A watchdog group says the big oil takeover is now complete, warning the department will, quote, work on behalf of the polluters to advance the poisoning of people and the planet. That's the fox not just guarding the henhouse, but drawing up the blueprints. Clean air, clean water, a livable climate, all of it now sits in Exxon's lap. Does Trump want a bank where your money has no rescue? Trump's own financial disclosure just showed his companies pulled in almost $800 million from World Liberty Financial last year, his family's crypto operation. Now that same operation wants something extraordinary, a federal bank charter. They're asking regulators to bless a new outfit called World Liberty Trust Company, built around the digital coin USD1. Here's the catch. The filing admits the bank won't carry deposit insurance. So if it collapses, people holding those coins are on their own. No backstop, no recourse. And the man deciding whether to approve it, the comptroller of the currency, was appointed by Trump himself. He also signed off on the soft rule book that would police it. A firm tied to the United Arab Emirates reportedly owns nearly half of it. The public can still weigh in through July 24th. After that, the door may close. Plattner's campaign cracks. In Maine, the Democratic Senate nominee Graham Plattner is hitting pause. A Politico report detailed an allegation from a woman named Jenny Rassiot, who says Plattner entered her home uninvited about 5 years ago and forced himself on her while she told him to stop. Plattner denies it and calls the accusation categorically false, but the ground gave way fast. Congressman Ro Khanna, one of his fiercest defenders, yanked his endorsement, saying, quote, sexual assault or violence against women is a red line. Senator Ruben Gallego pulled his, too. So did Elizabeth Warren, the state party, and the Senate campaign arm. Plattner says he's reflecting on the best path forward. He's got until the 13th of July to withdraw so Democrats can name a replacement. There are rumors the GOP has more damning info on Plattner that they were ready to drop after the Monday deadline. Is Mitch McConnell's office hiding the truth? Is he brain dead? Mitch McConnell, 84 years old, has been in a hospital since the 14th of June when emergency crews responded to an unconscious person at his home and started CPR for cardiac arrest. 3 weeks later, his office still won't say whether he's conscious or whether he's on life support. They keep repeating the same statement that he's recovering and working with staff. Nobody has seen him. Now, a far-right Trump ally, Laura Loomer, claims a source told her McConnell is, quote, officially brain dead. He's not coming back. That's unverified, and it came from an influencer, not a doctor, but the silence is its own story. Daily Kos writers wonder aloud whether McConnell's people are keeping the seat frozen to block a rival Republican from running in Kentucky. McConnell has already said he won't seek re-election. Why is Trump making it easier to arm up? The Trump administration is tearing up more than three dozen gun rules and calling it freedom. The New York Times reported the rollback this weekend. ATF already scrapped their zero tolerance policy that let regulators pull the licenses of dealers who broke the law. Now a dealer basically has to admit they knew they were breaking the law. Rules that kept guns from people with a history of mental illness weakened. Veterans deemed unable to manage their own finances can now stock up. The gun show background check loophole is coming back. You may even be able to mail firearms. Why now? Well, gun sales dipped and the industry wants more customers. Even Gun Owners of America whined, saying, gun owners would expect better from our Republican Justice Department. More guns, fewer checks, and the body count is somebody else's problem. Did one phone call bend the World Cup and create bad luck? Here's how power really works. American striker Falerian Balogun
got a red card in the U.S. win over Bosnia, which meant an automatic one-game ban. Trump didn't like it. He picked up the phone and called FIFA President Gianni Infantino, a man he'd handed a so-called FIFA Peace Prize back in December. Hours later, the ban vanished, swapped for a year of probation. UEFA said FIFA had, quote, crossed a red line. Belgium was furious and tried to appeal. FIFA tossed the appeal out, saying Belgium had no standing. Belgium warned it's leaving all options open. It's the first time since 1962 that a World Cup red card didn't cost a player a game. And the punchline? Belgium played anyway, and the United States lost to Belgium 4-1. Out of the tournament. Is Trump bad luck? And that's the way it is. Today, Tuesday, July 7th, 2026. I'm Tom Hartman.

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You were promised something, you know, work hard, play by the rules, and you don't own a home, raise a family, retire with dignity. That was the deal, the American dream. So what happened to it? Well, here's the truth nobody told you. It didn't die, it was killed. And we know who did it, when they did it, and how they got away with it for almost 150 years. It starts with a lie buried in a court case in 1886. It runs straight through Reagan, and it's still robbing you blind right now. This wasn't bad luck. It was a crime, the greatest political crime ever told. Who Killed the American Dream? The Greatest Political Crime Ever Told. The new book by me, Tom Hartman. It's time you knew who did it. Who Killed the American Dream by Tom Hartman.

0: Welcome back. 36 minutes past the hour. Picking up your calls here. Steve in Phoenix, Arizona. Hey, Steve, what's on your mind?
1: Hey there, Tom. I just want to welcome you back from your vacation and stuff. I'd like to say a few words about the current topic, but are you at liberty to speak at all about what you did on your vacation? And did you have some fun, I hope?
0: Yeah, we had a great time. We spent some time with some old friends of ours and did a little bit of traveling. And in fact, on flight home, one of the flight attendants came up to Louise and said, "I love your music." So that kind of made the whole trip. Anyway, yeah, we had a good time.
1: Well, that's really sweet. That was nice of there. That's great, all that. What I'd like to talk about a little bit is, you know, I believe Trump, Donnie's over in Europe right now.
0: Yeah, he's in Turkey for
1: NATO.
0: We're
1: talking about pulling our troops out of Europe. And, oh, my God, he got his marching orders from Vlad earlier in the week, it looks like, on his weekly phone call. If we do this, I'm sure Putin will be more than happy to, you know, invade the three Baltic states, Poland, and all that stuff too.
0: Yep.
1: And while he's doing this, we're, you know, Graham Plattner, what went on there? I don't know what went down. You know, I'm just really sad that our pack of wolves, led by Gillibrand and Schumer, and I saw on the news last night on MSNBC. I think Ken Martin, who has vanished, all of a sudden appeared. And he had a statement that he should drop out, meaning Graham Plattner.
0: Well, I don't think this is Al Franken. You know, I mean, Gillibrand went after Al Franken just totally inappropriately. She destroyed him, and it's because she wanted to be president, I think. You know, it's just my opinion. But it appears that he was blackout drunk and behaving in a way that no man should behave. And I think, you know, as a Democrat, that disqualifies him.
1: I don't think our party does have rules and things like that.
0: Yeah.
1: I will say, with our country at such a perilous turning point, and with the Senate that could possibly be remaining in power, is remaining in power with his election possibly, I just my opinion, I'd be a good Republican, because I'd vote for him no matter what, because our country's at stake.
0: I get that, Steve, and if he stayed on the ballot, I may too, but I think if he stays on the ballot now, it virtually guarantees that Susan Collins gets reelected, because he's probably lost at least a third of the Democrats who might, you know, hold their nose and vote for him.
1: And I get it. And I hope, I think you mentioned Troy Jackson. I hope he can come forward and be, you know, the current, you know,
0: or
1: better edition.
0: A similar genuine progressive. And Plattner's kind of saying that now. He's saying, okay, I will negotiate, or at least this is what, you know, we're hearing through the back channels, that I will negotiate a withdrawal if you will, you being the Democratic establishment in Maine, which Janet Mills essentially controls as the governor, if you will, you know, nominate somebody who shares my values, who's a genuine progressive. And we'll see what happens.
1: I like it. I like it. Thanks so much, Tom.
0: Yeah, good talking to you, Steve. Thanks for the call. Appreciate it. And good to hear from you there in Phoenix, Arizona. Sandra in Omaha, Nebraska. Hey, Sandra, what's on your mind today?
2: Well, in the FIFA games, my first thought when I heard about all of that was, how much is the bribe? And when Belgium won, and then the crew or the team danced their special little dance on the field.
0: Yeah, they did the Donald Trump dance.
2: Was the bribe paid?
0: Say that again? I missed your last...
2: What was the bribe paid?
0: Oh.
2: Because, you know, you can't do that dance unless you are special.
0: I suspect it wasn't so much a bribe as that the guy who runs FIFA is as much of a sociopath as Trump, you know, as much of a believer that the rules are for the little people.
2: But money rules all, you know.
0: Yeah, well.
2: You don't do anything without money.
0: Yeah, but that FIFA Peace Prize that he gave Trump, that was not cheap. I mean, you know, that there's a lot of gold in that thing. It's a sad tale. It's a sad commentary on the state of America and the world. And I think the good thing about it, Sandra, and the thing that I find encouraging, is how outraged the rest of the world is. You know, so.
2: Then topping that all off with the minute McConnell seems to be having problems, his wife suddenly goes to China. I'm wondering if she's afraid she's going to get kicked out or.
0: Well, she's, or, you know, she is, she, I don't know if she's born in Taiwan or if she was born here, but she's from a Taiwanese family. Her family is a billionaire family that owns a major shipping firm that does a lot of business with China. So we're talking about Elaine Chao. She was, you know, who was Mitch McConnell's wife, and she was the transportation secretary in the first Trump term. And I don't understand. I could see her showing up in Taiwan because her family, you know, has this huge Taiwanese business. But showing up in Beijing when her husband's in the hospital, something's up. I don't know what it is. Something weird is up.
2: That was my little spidey senses going off.
0: Exactly. Sandra, thank you for the call. It's nice to hear from you. Hope you have a wonderful summer. Thank you. Tom in Media, Pennsylvania. Hey, Tom, what's on your mind today?
3: Yeah, I was kind of a census and not a
0: Tom, you faded out completely. If you're using Bluetooth or something, get rid of it and just use your phone because I can't hear you.
3: Okay, 1 second.
4: How about that?
0: Now I can hear you. Go for it.
4: Okay. Okay. Sorry about that, Tom.
0: That's okay.
4: I, you know, as a centrist or moderate, you know, middle class guy, I see this whole thing with Plattner is something that is actually something to me that is kind of going to be like a soap opera. I think that you said that he crossed the red line with the rape. I think what he did really cost with the Democrats, he crossed, like Joe Biden did, the Rubicon of unelectability, and that was the cardinal sin. This is why they're turning on him. And I'm going to look at this, you know, with the popcorn and a beer to see what's going to happen because he's got nothing to lose by running. Joe Biden had his legacy. He wanted the party to win. You know, he could retire as an elder statesman.
0: Yeah.
4: What does Plattner have to lose by running? He has a terrible legacy.
0: If he knows at this point, Tom, now he knows that if he continues to run, A, he's going to lose the seat to Susan Collins, and B, all of his friends and neighbors are going to hate him for the rest of his life. As it is right now, if he pulls out, he just has to deal with the embarrassment. You know,
4: yeah, and it's huge embarrassment. And
0: well
4: see.
0: It is, Tom, but that's not as bad as.
4: And I do have a question. I do have a question for you, Tom. Just like the others, and I'm going to clarify the other. If he does decide to continue running, and if he does not reconcile, and if these charges do continue, would you vote for him or support him?
0: Probably not. I certainly wouldn't support
4: probably
0: him.
4: Probably not.
0: The question whether
4: I would vote
0: for him.
4: I would think certainly it should be an absolute no if the whole thing of a Democrat.
0: I would probably
4: racist. I would
0: simply
4: say
0: not
4: no.
0: vote in that election. But
4: I'm saying, do you support him? Do you support?
0: No, I do not support Graham Plattner any longer. And Bernie Sanders, by the way, just came out an hour ago and said that he's no longer supporting Graham Plattner either. So Tom, don't try to twist around what I'm saying and get cute with the language here. You know, this is a disaster for the Democratic Party. It's a disaster for him as well. And you know, it's just a sad day all around. Tom, I get it, Tom. You know, you voted for Donald Trump and you think you can get the best of me. And good luck. But appreciate the call. 45 minutes past the hour. I'll be back with more of your calls in just a minute. Stay tuned.
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0: Speaking the truth, the multinational corporations would really rather you didn't know all about. I will be right back with you.

0: and welcome back. Augusta in Cape Vincent, New York. Hey, Augusta, what's up?
1: Well, you've stolen all my thunder, but that's good because I'm a soccer fan, mm-hmm. and I, too, was absolutely appalled
0: yeah.
1: that the President of the United States, Mr. Turnip, could actually convince somebody to change the rules of a game that's been around longer than he has. And I can also remember that the leader of FIFA, they've been trying to get him off of his seat. He's not liked.
0: Mm-hmm.
1: And that's just in the international community.
0: Yeah, well, what I read was when the games were in Russia, he was sucking up to Putin the way he's sucking up to Trump now.
1: Exactly. Well, in 1986, I was in Italy in my father's hometown in Sonino, where the winner, when Italy won the cup that year, the guy who scored the winning goal was from my father's hometown. And let me tell you, we marched that town till 6 o'clock in the morning.
0: I can imagine.
1: And the mayor stood in the square and he said, "We have finally defeated the German Panzers," because that year they defeated Germany for the cup.
0: Right.
1: And I was kind of sad that they didn't make it this year.
0: Yeah.
1: But that's all right. They'll make it another year. But I just find it... when are people going to realize this man is nothing more than a narcissistic megalomaniac who's giving billions of dollars to himself and his family, and the rest of us are struggling.
0: Yeah, he's toxic and he's a thief. And I'm wondering if the reason that the American team lost to Belgium was because this scandal so demoralized them that they had a hard time really getting their best game on.
1: It may very well be, because they didn't look as good last night as they did in the other games that they played.
0: Yeah.
1: But
0: I would certainly feel embarrassed or horrified or whatever. So, yeah.
1: Well, I certainly wouldn't be happy that the thieving president did this for me. That's ridiculous. What about the other four teams who also had red cards? There's red cards. This has happened four times in this World Cup.
0: Yeah. Yeah, and
1: so
0: and they those
1: wrong.
0: they had their 1 day suspensions, you know, every single one of them.
1: Yeah. They accepted it. That's right.
0: Well, that's how you play a sport. I mean, that's the whole point of, you know, the old phrase being a good sport, right? I mean, the whole idea of sports is we follow the damn rules. It's otherwise it's not fun. Otherwise it's not just fair. It's not just not fair. It's not fun. You know, except in Donald Trump's world, in this warped little world that you see among some of these rich people out there. And this is kind of I don't know if you've heard of the Beamer syndrome, but they've done studies and they find that the more expensive the car, the more likely the driver is to break traffic laws.
1: And, oh, yeah.
0: and no, seriously, it's serious science on this. You can Google it. And I think that's what we're seeing. You're seeing an entitled rich boy who never had to do or account for anything or take responsibility for anything in his whole entire life, was always able to walk away from responsibility. His daddy got him out of Vietnam with bone spurs. I mean, just he's never played by the rules, and he doesn't think he has to. He doesn't think America has to. He doesn't. And the guy who's running FIFA revealed that he's as characterless as is Trump. And it's a sad thing.
1: They've been trying to get rid of that leader of FIFA for several years now. And
0: well,
1: I mean, I'm aware of this because
0: do
1: my
0: it.
1: Family.
0: Yeah.
1: Well, I think that might do it. Oh, incidentally.
0: I'm sorry, Augusta. I got to run. We're all done with libraries, right? Hey, thanks so much for sharing our program and for reaching out to our stations and sponsors and letting them know that you're listening. It really means a lot to us. Hey, welcome back. You can find the Tom Hartman program wherever you go, in addition to radio stations across the country, Free Speech TV on Dish Direct and Internet. 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So if you ever can't find the show or are going and looking for it, it's all over the place. Tom.tv is the place to start, though. Anyhow, what's on your mind today? Clifton in Seattle. Hey, Clifton, what's up?
2: Hi, yes. I'd just like to talk about the rising learning difficulties that Gen Alpha has been experiencing.
0: Gen Alpha, that being the people who are younger than the Zoomers?
2: Yeah, exactly. Yeah. Okay. Apparently, I've seen a lot of things on YouTube which relates to Gen Alpha, who have been exposed to mostly just the iPad, have no attention span, and they cannot do critical thinking.
0: Yeah.
2: And so
0: I've
2: really
0: read those alarming studies. Yeah.
2: Yeah, as a person who struggled with school with executive functioning because I'm autistic, but I had to learn things. It's just really frightening.
0: Mm-hmm. So, any thoughts on solutions, Clifton?
2: Well, I think we just have to set them down and just have to gradually decrease the amount of screen time that they have. I agree.
0: And keep them away from social media and have some rules around the use of AI, because now we're seeing some really alarming studies that people who just routinely do things like writing for a living, if they start using AI, their writing skills actually start disintegrating really rapidly, which is kind of astonishing to me. I mean, I've been writing since I was a kid, So I'm with you, Clifton. Thank you. That was an excellent call.
2: Right.
0: Great
2: thanks
0: points. Thank you, John in Elk Grove Village, Illinois. Hey, John, what's on your mind today?
3: Oh, hi, Tom. Can you hear me? Because I got a Bluetooth in.
0: Oh yeah, just fine. Yeah.
3: Okay. You were saying earlier that the reason why people are buying so many guns and bullets are on the right, and I would have to disagree with that because I shoot regularly. I go to the range and I shoot from now and then, you know, mm-hmm. once every 2 weeks or so.
0: Yeah.
3: And I was there once and I bought a container that holds bullets, you know, for future use. And it holds maybe 2,000 to 3,000 bullets. Mm-hmm. When I bought the thing, the owner says to me, a black man, that you better fill that damn thing up. And I'm like, what is he talking about? Well, the only thing that he could have been talking about is he's not a Trumper, and he doesn't like the way things are going just the way I don't. So mm-hmm. I just wanted to say that.
0: Well, there are liberals who have my brother is one of them, you know, who have multiple guns and love to shoot them. And frankly, I mean, I it's been a while since I've published it, but one of my favorite pictures of my wife, Louise, is taken at my brother's little backyard gun range out in the middle of the woods in Michigan. You know, firing his 44, his 44 caliber or his 40 caliber semi-automatic pistol. You know,
3: sounds like fun.
0: Yeah, with a pair of earmuffs on, she looks pretty good. I enjoy it. I mean, when I go back to Michigan, my brother and I do shooting competition. I don't think there's anything wrong with that, and I don't think there's anything wrong with liberals owning guns as long as they do it responsibly and they keep them away from the kids.
3: Responsibly, right? Exactly. Well, that's all I had, Tom. Thank
0: okay.
3: you very
0: well,
3: much.
0: It was a good one, John. Thank you very much for the call. Great to hear from you. Cheryl in Boone, North Carolina. Hey, Cheryl, what's on your mind today?
4: Well, good morning. I took the advantage of the morning to call my boot-looking DJT representative, Virginia Fox.
0: Oh, my.
4: Now, as a 40-year educator, I was ready to ask her some questions, but I'd done my research to find out that she had been raised on poverty and public assistance. She took public assistance to go to App State. She took public assistance to go to University of North Carolina, where she got her advanced degrees. So as I was asking the staffer, how could she not support these things anymore? He hung up on me.
0: It's called, you know, it's called pulling the ladder up is the phrase, by the way.
4: So the point would be, I was in mid-sentence, and the representative of my representative mm-hmm. hung up on me. Oh. Is that in any way denial of my First Amendment right? Now, it's not like they turned away from me in a hall and I yelled at them down the corridor mm-hmm. or something. You know, I understand that. I was cut off from giving my chance for my representative to hear me.
0: Yeah.
4: There's nothing
0: illegal about that. You could question the morality of it. I would question the political stupidity of it or assert the political stupidity of it, because I would think that would simply motivate you to do everything you can to support, Virginia Fox's next opponent.
4: Well, Chuck Hubbard Chuck Hubbard is running against Virginia Fox, and we are very active. Even the senior citizens were very active. My wife did her phone calling this morning. We're sign waving. So we do our thing, but the independent counsel, I just called them on a whim, asked me to actually file so it's a part of the public record. And if it's a part of the public record, I think then it can be published. Am I correct?
0: Yeah, but, you know, hanging up on a caller to a member of Congress is not a scandal. It happens all the time because a lot of people who call members of Congress are abusive.
4: They hung up on me.
0: I know. That's what I'm saying.
4: Oh, I'm sorry.
0: That's what I meant. I might have misspoken. But, you know, I know some of these people, and I've been in these offices, and I've listened to some of these phone calls, in fact.
4: Right.
0: And there's a startling number of abusive calls that they get. And
4: so,
0: you know, they're just going to, you know, if you try to go after her or him or whatever, you know, for hanging up on you, they're just going to say, she was, you know, cranky or she was abusive or I didn't like her tone or she calls too frequently. Nothing will be done about it. The thing, rechannel that energy into supporting, her challenger.
4: How about a letter to the editor? Supporting the guy that I know will give me his
0: The
4: ear.
0: Context for the letter wouldn't be that you got hung up on. That would be kind of the punchline at the end. But the context for the letter would be where you started in this conversation, Cheryl, that Virginia Fox took all this public assistance. By the way, just like J.D. Vance did, he lived on food stamps, him and his sister.
4: Yes.
0: And now they want to pull the ladder up. You know, now that they're up at the top, they're pulling up the ladder, and they're saying, nope, nobody else can get that. And that's just morally wrong. That would make a great letter to the editor. Cheryl, I got to run. I'm sorry, I'm out of time. Thank you for the call.
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6: While the production of my lowdown commentaries is high tech, I confess that I'm antiquated. I still write each piece in longhand, applying my ballpoint to paper. This has caused bewildered glances from some who see me scribbling away in local coffee shops and bars. Recently, one fellow sidled up and whispered, "Watch out! If they see you doing this, they'll haul you off to the Smithsonian." But we handwriters might not be as obsolete as the key tappers assume. A fast-spreading grassroots movement is calling for schools to re-emphasize the value of writing and printing by hand instead of being wholly dependent on machines. Already, 24 states, as varied as Mississippi and California, now require public schools to teach cursive writing in 3rd through 5th grades. This squares with new understanding of how brains absorb information. While keyboards are faster, the slower, more tactile act of handwriting creates longer-lasting comprehension of letters and better retention of the thoughts they convey. Neuroscientists find that rote keystrokes on a computer require little mental engagement, while physically drawing out words and ideas takes coordination of multiple areas of the brain to focus memory, eyes, and fingers on creating a written product. Just writing this piece conjured up a fond remembrance of my early childhood, sitting on the floor of our home learning to draw the ABCs, both print and cursive, on those line practice pads. It was both an artistic exercise and the development of a foundational tool for a life of learning. This is Jim Hightower saying, yes, computer literacy is an indispensable element of today's childhood curriculum, but so is the richer development of human thinking through putting pen to paper. So let's do both.
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8: Goyle takes the Justice Department. Trump wants your cash in an uninsured bank. McConnell's office goes silent, and a Trump phone call reshapes the World Cup itself. Good morning. This is the Commonwealth Report, news for the public, not the powerful. You can follow us at commonwealthreport.news. Who is running the Justice Department now? Big Oil? Robert Levy, an executive counsel who spent 17 years inside ExxonMobil, is walking straight into Trump's Justice Department. His first day is the 13th of July. He'll be senior counsel to the division that used to be called the Environmental and Natural Resources Division. Trump's team just renamed it the Energy and Natural Resources Division. Read that again. The office that's supposed to police polluters now answers to a man who spent his career defending one of the biggest polluters on Earth. A watchdog group says the big oil takeover is now complete, warning the department will, quote, work on behalf of the polluters to advance the poisoning of people and the planet. That's the fox not just guarding the hen house, but drawing up the blueprints. Clean air, clean water, a livable climate, all of it now sits in Exxon's lap. Does Trump want a bank where your money has no rescue? Trump's own financial disclosure just showed his companies pulled in almost $800 million from World Liberty Financial last year, his family's crypto operation. Now that same operation wants something extraordinary, a federal bank charter. They're asking regulators to bless a new outfit called World Liberty Trust Company, built around the digital coin USD1. Here's the catch. The filing admits the bank won't carry deposit insurance. So if it collapses, people holding those coins are on their own. No backstop, no recourse. And the man deciding whether to approve it, the comptroller of the currency, was appointed by Trump himself. He also signed off on the soft rule book that would police it. A firm tied to the United Arab Emirates reportedly owns nearly half of it. The public can still weigh in through July 24th. After that, the door may close. Plattner's campaign cracks. In Maine, the Democratic Senate nominee Graham Plattner is hitting pause. A Politico report detailed an allegation from a woman named Jenny Rassiot, who says Plattner entered her home uninvited about 5 years ago and forced himself on her while she told him to stop. Plattner denies it and calls the accusation categorically false, but the ground gave way fast. Congressman Ro Khanna, one of his fiercest defenders, yanked his endorsement, saying, quote, sexual assault or violence against women is a red line. Senator Ruben Gallego pulled his, too. So did Elizabeth Warren, the state party, and the Senate campaign arm. Plattner says he's reflecting on the best path forward. He's got until the 13th of July to withdraw so Democrats can name a replacement. There are rumors the GOP has more damning info on Plattner that they were ready to drop after the Monday deadline. Is Mitch McConnell's office hiding the truth? Is he brain dead? Mitch McConnell, 84 years old, has been in a hospital since the 14th of June when emergency crews responded to an unconscious person at his home and started CPR for cardiac arrest. 3 weeks later, his office still won't say whether he's conscious or whether he's on life support. They keep repeating the same statement that he's recovering and working with staff. Nobody has seen him. Now, a far-right Trump ally, Laura Loomer, claims a source told her McConnell is, quote, officially brain dead. He's not coming back. That's unverified, and it came from an influencer, not a doctor, but the silence is its own story. Daily Kos writers wonder aloud whether McConnell's people are keeping the seat frozen to block a rival Republican from running in Kentucky. McConnell has already said he won't seek re-election. Why is Trump making it easier to arm up? The Trump administration is tearing up more than three dozen gun rules and calling it freedom. The New York Times reported the rollback this weekend. The ATF already scrapped their zero tolerance policy that let regulators pull the licenses of dealers who broke the law. Now a dealer basically has to admit they knew they were breaking the law. Rules that kept guns from people with a history of mental illness weakened. Veterans deemed unable to manage their own finances can now stock up. The gun show background check loophole is coming back. You may even be able to mail firearms. Why now? Well, gun sales dipped and the industry wants more customers. Even Gun Owners of America whined, saying, gun owners would expect better from our Republican Justice Department. More guns, fewer checks, and the body count is somebody else's problem. Did one phone call bend the World Cup and create bad luck? Here's how power really works. American striker Falerin Balogun got a red card in the U.S. win over Bosnia, which meant an automatic one-game ban. Trump didn't like it. He picked up the phone and called FIFA President Gianni Infantino, a man he'd handed a so-called FIFA Peace Prize back in December. Our U.S. win over Bosnia, which meant an automatic one-game ban. Trump didn't like it. He picked up the phone and called FIFA President Gianni Infantino, a man he'd handed a so-called FIFA Peace Prize back in December. Hours later, the band vanished.

0: This is the Tom Hartman Program.
1: Welcome to the third hour of our program. Now, this is a wild story. As probably, you know, everybody knows, America, much like the rest of the world, is experiencing wild weather. You know, heat domes and heat strokes and heat droughts and forest fires. I mean, we had a caller earlier from Colorado who was talking about something like, you know, 18 forest fires burning in Colorado right now, or whatever the number was. We talked yesterday about how the ocean currents are changing, and these two warm masses of water in the Pacific have merged into one giant one that seems to be altering weather all around the central part of the planet, you know. And it's all attributable, obviously, to fossil fuels. For probably 100 years, arguably, I mean, the first theory of carbon dioxide trapping heat in the earth was in the late 1800s. Forgive me, I forget the scientist's name, but and it was controversial, but it was also not that controversial. And by the 1950s and 60s, we knew for a fact that we were not only increasing CO2 levels in the atmosphere, but that that would have eventually, it hadn't really shown up yet, it was just starting to show up in the 50s and 60s, that that would eventually have a major impact on global warming, which would alter the weather of the planet, which would be extremely destructive to, you know, all life on Earth, but in particularly, you know, being a little self-centered as human beings, to human life. And, you know, it would cause things like climate refugees, which we saw on our southern border a few years ago when Guatemala was experiencing this massive drought and all these small Guatemalan farms were just turning into sand. And the farmers were fleeing to the United States, you know, looking for a job as a carpenter or something because they couldn't live any longer. And that's just the microcosm. I mean, you know, it's happening in a much bigger way in the, you know, the northern Africa and the area around Bangladesh and India. I mean, parts of the world are just becoming virtually uninhabitable. And you would think, knowing that this is all being caused by burning fossil fuels, that the countries of the world, including the United States, would want to reduce the fossil fuels consumption, you know, being burned. And in fact, pretty much every country in the world is trying to do that. China has, in the last year, produced and is consuming more solar and wind energy than every other country on Earth combined. I mean, it's just, it's exploding in China. They are very committed to this. Yes, I get it. They are still, you know, running these coal-fired power plants, and in fact, they're still building some. But they are leading the world in renewables. Norway now says you can't even buy an internal combustion engine car after January of next year, starting in 2027. Many of your European countries are making it harder and harder to buy or to operate ICE cars, you know, internal combustion engine cars. And 20% of all new car sales in Europe generally, and that's all the way from the poorer parts of southern Europe, you know, southern Italy and whatnot, and the European countries that are not wealthy, where people don't buy new cars every 2 or 3 years, you know, they might buy a new car every 15 years. 20% of all the new cars sold in Europe right now are electric. Now, it's only 6% in the United States, but, you know, we'll get there. I mean, yes, slowly but surely. But now it gets really wild. The Trump administration, you've got this thing in the Justice Department. You know, the Department of Justice enforces the laws, right? They're the prosecutors. They look for people who are breaking the law, and when people are breaking the law, they prosecute.

0: execute them. And there was this division Department of Natural Resources, in the DOJ, the Department of Justice, that was called the Energy and Natural Resources Division. Energy and Natural Resources. I'm sorry, it was called the Environment and Natural Resources Division. And so Trump renamed it instead of Environment and Natural Resources, because what they were doing is they were looking for people who were criminally hurting our environment and our natural resources, polluting our air, polluting our water, you know, poisoning people, you know, polluting our skies. He renamed it the Energy and Natural Resources Division. Well, that's pretty bad. But now this new guy that they want to put in, you know, they want to move him over there, His name is Robert Levy. He's worked at Exxon for 17 years. And this, according to Jake Johnson over in CommonDreams.org, I'll just quote it. Levy will reportedly serve as senior counsel to the DOJ's Energy and Natural Resources Division, which the Trump Justice Department renamed last month from the Environment and Natural Resources Division. Robert Weissman, who's been on this program a number of times, he's the co-president of Public Citizen, said in a statement Monday, quote, the new so-called Energy and Natural Resources Division at the DOJ explicitly aims to abuse emergency powers to drive oil and gas production, override state environmental enforcement, and generally serve at the beck and call of big oil. Nothing, he says, could make that more clear than the naming of Robert Levy, ExxonMobil's former executive counsel, a position that had him leading the company's legal strategy on advocacy and civil justice, to run the division. The Justice Department, that should be fighting to protect clean air and water and avert catastrophic climate change, will now work on behalf of polluters to advance the poisoning of people and the planet. End of quote from Robert Weissman, the co-president of Public Citizen. Now this, you know, the oil, gas, and coal industry gave hundreds of millions of dollars to Donald Trump. And God only knows how much dark money flowed to Trump and to Republicans in the last election, and no doubt are getting ready to do it in this next election, you know, the one coming up in 4.5 months, too. Owen Baskai of the Brennan Center for Justice pointed out that Trump's signature legislative package, that's the big, beautiful bill, right, gives oil and gas firms $18 billion in tax incentives while rolling back incentives for clean energy alternatives. How can these people look at themselves in the mirror in the morning? I don't get it. I mean, people are literally dying in America. I mean, it's worse in many other parts of the world. But in America, I mean, look at the people who died in Hawaii. Look at the people who died in California. People who are dying. Right, three firefighters just died in Colorado fighting these fires that you can pretty much directly trace back to global climate change, which you can trace back to these fossil fuels, to these products. $18 billion Trump gave them. Baskai wrote, quote, in just his first 100 days in office, Trump took at least 145 actions to undo environmental rules. Before Trump even re-entered the White House, the industry was reportedly pre-drafting executive orders for him to sign. Perhaps the biggest gift to big oil was the Environmental Protection Agency's decision earlier this year to repeal the endangerment finding underpinning climate regulations. That was the finding that said that the EPA could enforce rules against emissions of carbon dioxide. Now, carbon dioxide isn't directly poisonous to humans. You know, we all inhale it all the time. In fact, we exhale more of it than we inhale. Right? That's the whole point. Oxygen in, CO2 out. And so, previously, the EPA had said, "Well, you know, yeah, it's a global warming problem, but it's not a, you know, it's not a human pollutant thing." But then they had this endangerment finding where they said basically, increasing CO2 in the atmosphere alters weather, and that altered weather is endangering the lives of human beings in the United States, which is, I think, a reasonable argument. Well, they just rolled that back. The EPA, yeah, we're not going to do that anymore. So, again, Robert Weissman of Public Citizen, he says, the Justice Department that should be fighting to protect clean air and water and avert catastrophic climate change will now work on behalf of polluters to advance the poisoning of the people and the planet. And that, in my mind, is part tragedy, part crime. It's just so unfortunate. And I don't know anything about this one guy, you know, this lawyer that's going to become the chief lawyer for the DOJ's Energy and Natural Resources Division. He might be a great guy. Who knows? We'll see. Let him prove himself. But the whole situation stinks. What do you think?
1: This is the Tom Hartman Program.
0: 16 minutes past the hour. I'll pick up your calls on the other side of the break.

0: welcome back. Picking up your calls here, Thomas in Pinetta, Florida. Hey, Thomas, what's on your mind today?
1: Hey, glad to have you back.
0: Thank you.
1: I hope you had a good vacation.
0: We did. We had a great time.
1: Right. Well, I wanted to give a little infusion of hope into this situation, this drama that we're going through in life. And it's something that's helped me a lot is I've been fortunate enough to hook up with some really good spiritual books to read.
0: Mm-hmm.
1: And I was going to recommend a particular series of books to everyone who's listening who is spiritual or wants to be spiritual. And look up Neil Donald Walsh, Conversations with God. And don't let the word God, you know, it's not a religious book, it's spiritual.
0: Mm-hmm.
1: But one of the truths in the book is that the outcome is assured. And I know with everything going on, climate change, political problems, and all the things that we're dealing with now, in the book, it's like God told Neil, he said, you know, it's fourth down and long, and you're on your own 20-yard line, and it's time for the Hail Mary.
2: Yeah.
1: So I feel that way a lot of times.
0: Yeah.
1: Especially when I see all this bad news and stuff. But what I do to compensate is I meditate. And mm-hmm. the way I meditate is I put in real good music. It could be any kind of music, soft music you might like. It could be rock or it could be whatever.
0: Mm-hmm.
1: And that's how I meditate. I meditate to the music. And I allow myself to get out of my environment and transcend into a different state of consciousness. And that helps me deal with the world and the things of the world. So I would strongly urge everyone who's listening, take time to meditate in whatever way you want to do it. And that'll help you cope with these difficult times that we're living in.
0: I agree with you. And I just wanted to add, I've known Neil Donald Walsh for many, many years. And I've read his Conversations with God books. And Neil wrote on the front cover of my book, The Last Hours of Ancient Sunlight, he said, one of the most important books you will ever read in your life. He said some really nice things about another book I wrote also, which I'm looking for right here. This is I'm not finding it anyway. But he wrote a great thing for my book on, it's called The Prophet's Way as well. So Neil and I have promoted each other's books over the years. I think his Conversations with God books are a great introduction to basically what used to be called New Thought, spirituality, or,
1: yeah.
0: You know, back in the 30s and
1: yeah.
0: 40s.
1: But you know what, Tom, it's not necessarily something new. It's something that's been around forever.
0: Yep.
1: It's just that people didn't have access to it,
0: yep.
1: You know?
0: Yep,
1: but
0: I agree.
1: It's an ancient story, and it's an ancient message.
0: Yeah,
1: you know?
0: Yeah. Neil's
1: Neil's
0: a good guy. I mean, whether he was actually talking to
1: yeah.
0: God or just his own unconscious mind is an argument that's worth having.
1: It doesn't matter whether you believe it was God or himself.
0: That's exactly right. There's a lot of wisdom in those books, in Neil's book. And Neil Donald Walsh is a good man. Thomas, thank you for the call. It's great to hear from you. 20 minutes past the hour. I'll be back with more of your calls in just a moment. Stay with us.

0: 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So what's on your mind today? Randy in Ackworth, Georgia. Hey, Randy, what's up?
1: Mr. Hartman, nice speaking with you again. I moved from Ackworth, Georgia to Perry, Georgia just recently.
0: I will update your record here. I've been to Perry, Georgia.
1: Okay,
0: it's
1: great,
0: a beautiful little
1: you.
0: Town.
1: Yeah, the state fair is here. We're just probably a three wood away from that.
0: Mm-hmm.
1: But I'd just like you to comment on your last rant about the gasoline and the big beautiful bill helping out the gasoline industry. But it maybe you may not have thought that out so well, because during the Iran war, where gas prices were going up and up, although never as high as they were in the Obama administration when they were over $5. But you're complaining that it's going to be Armageddon, nobody can afford it. So now, since he's giving all these breaks, gas is going to come down and it's going to be a help to the American people. Now, on the other hand, if everybody starts driving an electric car, on the West Coast, a lot of your revenue is on taxing gas. So if people don't use their gas cars, that revenue is going to go down, and they're going to have to start taxing the renewables.
0: Yeah, you're right on all of that, Randy. You're absolutely right, and you're going to see gas prices going down substantially, in part as a result of the Iran war, in part because it has caused the world to reorganize how it's moving fossil fuels around, number one. And number two, the demand for renewable energy has, at the national level, outside of the United States, has just exploded as a result of the Iran war. It was like a wake-up call for everybody. So, yeah, I think we're going to end up with gas prices below where they were when Trump first came into office. I think you're going to see oil below where it was. I think that's going to drive some of your oil producers in the United States out of business. I think it's going to be a good thing. It's going to be the impact over time is going to be it's not a good thing that it's cheaper because people will use more of it. But in part, it's because of this transition. And the more people who drive electric vehicles, the more we can electrify. Again, the more it frees up fossil fuels for appropriate uses like making pharmaceuticals or arguable uses like making plastics. And less of it being burned and thrown into the atmosphere. So I get it that you're trying to be combative here with me, but I'm going to agree with you, Randy.
1: Mr. Hart.
0: You can call me Tom, Randy.
1: I don't know you personally, but anyways, I was going to make that same point. I was a liar because I told the call screener that I want to get to the front of the line because I disagree with you. And guess what? We're not disagreeing.
0: Yeah, there you go. Okay. Randy, thank you for the call.
1: Feel free
0: to disagree with me anytime. I appreciate it when people disagree with me, as long as, they don't start screaming
1: civil
0: obscenities. Yeah, as long as it's civil. I'm all in favor of it.
1: Thank
0: you very kindly. Michael in Gainesville, Florida. Hey, Michael, what's on your mind today?
2: Yeah, hi. I'm going to stick in the kind of semi-apocalyptic vibe there, but in a positive note also. I guess we need a word like surreal humor nowadays.
0: Yeah.
2: I don't know. Tom, have you seen the movie Idiocracy or watched The View recently?
0: You know, Louise and I watched Idiocracy 2 weeks ago because so many people were calling and talking about it. And it's a really dumb movie, but holy cow.
2: Right. I was one of those people who called in.
0: Yeah.
2: And
0: well,
2: if you watch The View, they had a big fight this morning over genocide. And, Zionism is anti-Semitic. I mean, Zionism is anti-Semitic.
0: Well, it depends on who you talk to. There's a lot of Orthodox Jews in Israel who are fiercely opposed to Zionism.
2: I
0: get
2: that's
0: it.
2: That's basically what I just said.
0: Yeah.
2: And right now, I hadn't thought of this, but the merging of U.S. and Israel militaries means that Trump can have the IDF just knock off his enemies whenever he wants to, whereas our secret agencies are probably, I'm sure, still saying no, but not just knock off, but just do things that would never be allowed here. And that's pretty terrifying.
0: Yeah, the IDF does do political assassinations, and that's something that is forbidden by U.S. law here. And by international law, by the way.
2: Access. Well, yeah. But he'd have direct access now once that happens. And
0: now,
2: I talked
0: that,
2: on.
0: But this is just this is just proposed legislation, Michael. This is part of the bill to fund the Pentagon, and I'm not sure it's going to survive.
2: Well, I hope it doesn't, and I'm more concerned about the things that we can't see. Like, it occurred to me, you know, every place I go, and either in military places, the public-facing TVs on every submarine, every barracks, every ship, and every plane are always on Fox News, and I wonder if there's not some foreign agency involved, if they're not influencing
0: Fox News.
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0: is owned by foreigners. Fox News is owned by an Australian family who made their initial money trashing black American GIs during World War II. That was Sir Keith Murdoch's whole shtick. But yeah, I get it. I get what you're saying, Michael. Michael, I got to run, but thank you for the call. 27 minutes past the hour.
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0: It's Talk Media for the rest of us. I'll be right back with more of your calls.

Goyle takes the Justice Department. Trump wants your cash in an uninsured bank. McConnell's office goes silent, and a Trump phone call reshapes the World Cup itself. Good morning. This is the Commonwealth Report, news for the public, not the powerful. You can follow us at commonwealthreport.news. Who is running the Justice Department now? Big Oil? Robert Levy, an executive counsel who spent 17 years inside ExxonMobil, is walking straight into Trump's Justice Department. His first day is the 13th of July. He'll be senior counsel to the division that used to be called the Environmental and Natural Resources Division. Trump's team just renamed it the Energy and Natural Resources Division. Read that again. The office that's supposed to police polluters now answers to a man who spent his career defending one of the biggest polluters on Earth. A watchdog group says the big oil takeover is now complete, warning the department will, quote, work on behalf of the polluters to advance the poisoning of people and the planet. That's the fox not just guarding the hen house, but drawing up the blueprints. Clean air, clean water, a livable climate, all of it now sits in Exxon's lap. Does Trump want a bank where your money has no rescue? Trump's own financial disclosure just showed his companies pulled in almost $800 million from World Liberty Financial last year, his family's crypto operation. Now that same operation wants something extraordinary, a federal bank charter. They're asking regulators to bless a new outfit called World Liberty Trust Company, built around the digital coin USD1. Here's the catch. The filing admits the bank won't carry deposit insurance. So if it collapses, people holding those coins are on their own. No backstop, no recourse. And the man deciding whether to approve it, the comptroller of the currency, was appointed by Trump himself. He also signed off on the soft rule book that would police it. A firm tied to the United Arab Emirates reportedly owns nearly half of it. The public can still weigh in through July 24th. After that, the door may close. Plattner's campaign cracks. In Maine, the Democratic Senate nominee Graham Plattner is hitting pause. A Politico report detailed an allegation from a woman named Jenny Rassiot, who says Plattner entered her home uninvited about 5 years ago and forced himself on her while she told him to stop. Plattner denies it and calls the accusation categorically false, but the ground gave way fast. Congressman Ro Khanna, one of his fiercest defenders, yanked his endorsement, saying, quote, sexual assault or violence against women is a red line. Senator Ruben Gallego pulled his, too. So did Elizabeth Warren, the state party, and the Senate campaign arm. Plattner says he's reflecting on the best path forward. He's got until the 13th of July to withdraw so Democrats can name a replacement. There are rumors the GOP has more damning info on Plattner, that they were ready to drop after the Monday deadline. Is Mitch McConnell's office hiding the truth? Is he brain dead? Mitch McConnell, 84 years old, has been in a hospital since the 14th of June when emergency crews responded to an unconscious person at his home and started CPR for cardiac arrest. 3 weeks later, his office still won't say whether he's conscious or whether he's on life support. They keep repeating the same statement that he's recovering and working with staff. Nobody has seen him. Now, a far-right Trump ally, Laura Loomer, claims a source told her McConnell is, quote, officially brain dead. He's not coming back. That's unverified and came from an influencer, not a doctor, but the silence is its own story. Daily Kos writers wonder aloud whether McConnell's people are keeping the seat frozen to block a rival Republican from running in Kentucky. McConnell has already said he won't seek re-election. Why is Trump making it easier to arm up? The Trump administration is tearing up more than three dozen gun rules and calling it freedom. The New York Times reported the rollback this weekend. ATF already scrapped their zero tolerance policy that let regulators pull the licenses of dealers who broke the law. Now a dealer basically has to admit they knew they were breaking the law. Rules that kept guns from people with a history of mental illness weakened. Veterans deemed unable to manage their own finances can now stock up. The gun show background check loophole is coming back. You may even be able to mail firearms. Why now? Well, gun sales dipped and the industry wants more customers. Even Gun Owners of America whined, saying, gun owners would expect better from our Republican Justice Department. More guns, fewer checks, and the body count is somebody else's problem. Did one phone call bend the World Cup and create bad luck? Here's how power really works. American striker Falerian Balogun
got a red card in the U.S. win over Bosnia, which meant an automatic one-game ban. Trump didn't like it. He picked up the phone and called FIFA President Gianni Infantino, a man he'd handed a so-called FIFA Peace Prize back in December. Hours later, the ban vanished, swapped for a year of probation. UEFA said FIFA had, quote, crossed a red line. Belgium was furious and tried to appeal. FIFA tossed the appeal out, saying Belgium had no standing. Belgium warned it's leaving all options open. It's the first time since 1962 that a World Cup red card didn't cost a player a game. And the punchline? Belgium played anyway, and the United States lost to Belgium 4-1. Out of the tournament. Is Trump bad luck? And that's the way it is. Today, Tuesday, July 7th, 2026. I'm Tom Hartman.

0: You were promised something, you know, work hard, play by the rules, and you don't own a home, raise a family, retire with dignity. That was the deal, the American dream. So what happened to it? Well, here's the truth nobody told you. It didn't die, it was killed. And we know who did it, when they did it, and how they got away with it for almost 150 years. It starts with a lie buried in a court case in 1886. It runs straight through Reagan, and it's still robbing you blind right now. This wasn't bad luck. It was a crime, the greatest political crime ever told. Who killed the American dream? The greatest political crime ever told. The new book by me, Tom Hartman. It's time you knew who did it. Who killed the American dream by Tom Hartman. And by the way, if you ever have a problem tracking down our show, the easiest places to find, you know, wherever you can find us are TomHartman.com and Tom.TV, most importantly. So what's on your mind today? Chaz in Lakewood, Washington. Hey, Chaz, what's up?
1: Spasiba, comrade, is another glorious day in Trumpistan, is it not?
0: Indeed. It certainly is, Chaz.
1: And I'd like to think that we're friends, right, Tom?
0: I think so, Chaz. We've talked yeah, many times over the years.
1: Can I get a ride to the airport?
0: No.
1: Sorry, I was just hoping to lighten the moment. I came to a realization. You said with the GOP that every accusation is an admission.
0: Well, that's kind of the cliche that everybody uses about Trump, but yeah.
1: Thank you. Thank you. And you mentioned Rupert Murdoch earlier, and I just love how conservatives and Trump stopped complaining about the fake news media ever since Jeff Bezos bought the Washington Post, Ellison's bought CNN, and even, as you mentioned, Rupert Murdoch bought the Wall Street Journal. It turns out the accusation math checks out, Tom.
0: Yeah, I think you're right, Chaz, and the New York Post, and
1: I do want to add to my list. So who owns the New York Post?
0: Murdoch. And according to Bernie, this is a list I got from Bernie, the Ellison family, assuming that the CNN deal goes through, will control TikTok, CBS, CNN, HBO, Discovery Channel, Black Entertainment Television, BET, Cartoon Network, Comedy Central, DC Studios, Fandango, Miramax, MTV, Nickelodeon, Paramount, Pluto TV, Showtime, TBS, The CW, TNT, Warner Brothers, and more.
1: And that sounds an awful lot like a monopoly, Tom.
0: This is why we have these anti-monopoly rules. Yep, you're absolutely right, Chaz.
1: Thank you, Tom.
0: Okay, good talking to you, Chaz. Thank you. Jan in Etna Green, Indiana. Hey, Jan, what's up?
2: Hi, Tom. I'm going to tell you up front that I disagree with you. That way maybe you'll give me time to speak.
0: Okay, sure.
2: I want to talk about Graham Plattner.
0: Mm-hmm.
2: I think he should stay in, and I'm going to tell you why. I went to the supermarket this morning, and a pound of beef soup bones with no meat was $5 a pound.
0: Mm-hmm.
2: My Doge cuts last year took $1,200 out of my wallet, and my agent said to expect more cuts this coming year. My utilities take a third of my Social Security check in the wintertime. And these are the issues that people care about.
0: Mm-hmm.
2: I think if Graham Plattner were a corporate Democrat, I think he might come out better. Because if we hearken back to the 90s, Bill Clinton had oral sex in the Oval Office, and he was reelected.
0: Mm-hmm.
2: And now Mr. Plattner
0: seems to be... But it was consensual.
2: It was consensual. But this is neither consensual. Well, he says it was consensual. Graham Plattner does.
0: No, he doesn't. He says it just simply never happened.
2: The story is
0: that he was blackout drunk. But whatever. I just don't see any. Here's why I. Well, finish your thought, Jan. I'm sorry. I started interrupting.
2: Okay. As I said, if he were a corporate Dem, I think he would be faring much better.
0: Yeah.
2: A lot of the DNC didn't want him to be nominated in the first place.
0: Oh, all of the DNC and didn't want him to be, yeah.
2: Well, okay. But then the people that have turned their back on him now, and if they lose the Senate, which they probably will, because they piss off a lot of us. Mm-hmm. Well, I guess left is progressive.
0: Yeah.
2: And there are quite a few of us. We're just going to stay home. I don't live in Maine, but I don't have to vote. Yeah. And so may their piety be of small comfort to them as Trump continues to run roughshod over the United States government. And they let him because they can't grow a
0: ball. Yeah.
2: Thank you, Tom.
0: Thank you, Jan. I understand what you're saying. And I understand that Graham Plattner on the issues is one of the best guys in the country. But he has been so badly wounded by this accusation that whether you think it's true or not, and whether you think that there should be nuance here or not, you can't ignore the fact that if he continues to run, Susan Collins will beat him. And that, you know, just as a purely cynical, pragmatic political calculation. And for me, it goes beyond that. I think if it's true what she is saying, that he probably shouldn't be in the Senate. And I think it probably is true what she's saying. Blackout drunks do horrible things. And he was suffering from PTSD from the war, and he has said many times that he was drinking way too much. He was self-medicating with alcohol. So it all kind of makes sense and holds together. But regardless of what we think about it, and regardless of what rationalization or justification we may be able to come up with, or simple denial, it doesn't matter. He's going to lose the election if he stays in the race. And that's why he needs to drop out today or tomorrow, in my opinion. Feel free to rebut. Oh, Jan hung up on me. Okay, I'm sorry. I thought I was still talking to her. All righty, let's go to Paul in Benton, Pennsylvania. Hey, Paul, what's on your mind?
3: Yeah, hi, Tom. I've been kind of, following, Plattner from the beginning because I'm always looking for, the next Ted Kennedy.
0: Mm-hmm.
3: But, things didn't add up, like the tattoo. He didn't know it was what it was. Then he was, he got drunk and it was, just these excuses. And then he never got the tattoo as far as I know. He never had it inked over. He never had it removed.
0: Yeah, he did.
3: And then there was the internet posts that he comments online.
0: He did have the tattoo.
3: And he goes, that was like 7 or 8 years ago and, I changed. Yeah. And, you don't change your whole life outlook and philosophy in just a couple years. That's an evolutionary process. And, he was on, I saw several interviews with him, and, the more they pushed him on these issues, he just kept twisting himself up in a pretzel trying to explain things. And, I always learned that when you find yourself in a hole, you put down the shovel and quit digging. And he just kept digging a hole for himself. And, there was just something about all that that just... it just didn't sit well with me. And I always said, I'm glad I don't live in Maine because I wouldn't have to be faced with that choice in voting. And then I have to wonder about, some of these women that come out and accuse these people. Look at Eric Swalwell. He was one step away from maybe becoming governor of California. Then all of a sudden these women came out and accused him of these sexual misconduct. But, where were they all the years that he was in the House of Representatives? They didn't say a word. And then all of a sudden, this woman now, she says, I agree with his politics and everything, but he did this, and he's always had an excuse. He's drunk, it's PTSD. And the last time, Chris Hayes, I think, somebody asked him, I don't know if it was Chris Hayes or who, but I saw this interview, and they asked him, they said, are there any more shoes that are going to drop? And he goes, that's between me and my wife. So right there, that told me that something else was going to drop.
0: Yeah.
3: And, I just had a bad feeling about this guy from the get-go.
0: Yeah, I get it, Paul. I was enamored of his redemption story. I like the idea of people waking up and changing. I've certainly changed my politics in my life. I mean, it happened when I was a teenager, but... I used to follow my dad around in the GOP, went door to door.
3: My dad was a John Bircher.
0: Yeah, and well, my dad took me to a John Birch Society meeting. I do believe that people can change, and I do believe that people who have been through horrible things tend to, have some real serious struggles. And so I
3: give them the benefit of the doubt.
0: I did, and I largely continue to. By the way, it's just that this particular claim sounds so credible and makes so much sense in the context of his self-admitted alcohol abuse from that period of time. And this was only 4 or 5 years ago, by the way. That I think it completely disqualifies him, and he's if he doesn't drop out, he is handing that seat to Susan Collins, and if he does drop out quickly, we can get a good progressive in there. I think that there's still a chance, because I think the people of Maine are sick and tired of Susan Collins.
3: Yeah.
0: So really, whether he's the real deal or whether he was a fraud all along, is you and I can. Speculate or disagree or agree or whatever, it's irrelevant now. I mean, he's toast. He's just toast. That's the end of the game there. Especially
3: when Bernie. Redemption is earned, not given.
0: Yeah, I get that, Paul. Paul, good talking to you. Thank you. 45 minutes past the hour.
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0: Well, Trump's over in Turkey trashing NATO again, just like Putin told him to last week. I'm telling you, he's there on behalf of Russia.

0: and welcome back. Picking up your calls here, TJ in Grand Forks, North Dakota. Hey, TJ, what's on your mind today?
1: Happy terrific Tuesday, Tom.
0: Back at you, TJ.
1: Okay, 71 million of us receive Social Security checks.
0: Is it that many? That's a huge number.
1: Yeah, it's a huge number. In rural North Dakota, there's 117,000 of us.
0: Mm-hmm.
1: Now, the bad news is, supposedly in 6 years, 2032, the trust fund and Social Security is going to run out of money. And the proposal right now is to cut our checks by $460 a month.
0: That's the Republican proposal, yeah. The Democratic proposal is to have billionaires pay the same amount into Social Security as you and I do, which will make it solvent for the next 75 years and can give every American who's on Social Security a $2,000 a year raise. And Bernie's got legislation to that effect that he's promoting. But that's the divide. And by the way, the trust fund was always a temporary thing. It was established by Reagan in the 80s. To double tax the boomers because there was like the rabbit going through the python, you know, this one generation, large generation, and it was supposed to exhaust itself. The problem is that when it does exhaust itself, it doesn't mean that the checks go to zero. It means that Social Security goes back to what it was before 86, which is, you know, every dollar that comes in becomes a dollar that goes out, you know, the same year. And the only way to balance that, to bring that back, to rebalance that, is to have people making over $170,000 a year also pay into Social Security. Because right now, once you start making $180,000 a year, you no longer pay a damn penny into Social Security. That's nuts.
1: Yep. Well,
0: okay.
1: There's also a Senator, Sheldon Whitehouse.
0: Yeah.
1: He has a legislation entitled a Fair Share Act, and that's part of it is what you're talking about is to raise the cap from $184,000 to maybe $500,000.
0: Yeah.
1: And
0: actually it is, he wants to keep a hole there between $180,000 and $400,000, and then everything over $400,000 is taxed, as I recall. He's been on this program a number of times. Sheldon Whitehouse is one of the genuinely good guys. This is a very real situation, TJ, it's so bizarre that the Republicans are saying, well, let's raise the retirement age to 71 or 72. You know, people are living longer, or let's cut the benefits by 10, 20, 30%. And it's the easy answer is for the top. Basically 5% of Americans, or maybe 3%. I don't know where the dividing lines are. I think to be in the top 1%, I think you've got to make a little over $350,000 a year. So to have the Americans in the top 1 or 2 or 3%, just pay the same amount of their income into Social Security that the bottom 95 or 97% pay. It just seems fair. But every Republican is opposed to it. They're all up. You can't tax the rich people. You just can't do that. And Social Security is essential. TJ, thanks for the call. Good point. Good points all. It's 49 and a half minutes past the hour. I will be right back with you.

0: Hey, thanks so much for sharing our program and for reaching out to our stations and sponsors and letting them know that you're listening. It really means a lot to us. Welcome back. 10 minutes before the hour. Picking up your calls here. Dusty in Clatsop County, Washington. Hey, Dusty. Hey, Dusty, what's on your mind today?
1: Hi. Well, I want to give you a little bit of information about gun safety at home that involves children. Mm-hmm. So I was encouraged to interview a little friend that Nora, my kid, was going to go play with. Mm-hmm. And tell their parents from the other house, we have a hunting rifle. It's disassembled. It's zipped up in the closet. And I wanted you to know that. And I'm going to ask you if you have a gun for safety or protection, if it's how it's stored, and if it's completely away from where the children play. And I found out that this family had the gun next to them in the bedroom.
0: Oh my!
1: When I was a little girl, there was a child killed by a friend, or maybe even a sibling, because the gun was handy.
0: Yep.
1: And I was just looking up the gun statistics. It's still terrible for children. It's awful. And so just see what's happening in near kids' friends' houses. Maybe, you know, you can find a different friend.
0: Yeah, yeah. It's an important, there's a PSA that's been playing on TV. It's been a while since I've seen it, but, you know, sometime in the last year or so, where a parent is simply talking to another parent and saying, you know, before our kids go over to your house, I just wanted to find out if you have any guns and how they're stored. And the other person says something like, you know, we have them and they are in a gun safe. And thank you for asking. We all need to be concerned about gun safety. And that's such a healthy conversation, and parents really need to be having it. Dusty, thank you. You just did a public service. Yeah. Thank
1: Great.
0: You very much. Mark in San Francisco. Hey, Mark, what's on your mind today?
2: Yeah, what's on my mind, Tom, is we got to get these Epstein files opened up.
0: Yeah.
2: We got people in government that we're going to be voting pretty soon. We need to know who we're voting for. You know, they want to vet us. And, you know, the Republicans only want certain people to vote. Well, we need to know who's running. We need to vet these people. And I think that the Democrats should be screaming about these files to be open. If we can't get these files open, Tom, do you think we're going to have a fair election?
0: Well, I don't know. I don't know how many people who are up for public office in this next election, you know, had anything to do with Jeffrey Epstein. I mean, he's all over the Trump administration and the people around Trump. But I think the real issue is, did Trump commit crimes and participate in crimes? And if so, will he ever be held to account for that? And for that, you know, we need to have the files released. And the Democrats are talking about that a lot, and they are trying to push for it. And it's just the problem that they have is that the Republicans have formed just this implacable wall, and they're purging their own ranks of people like Marjorie Taylor Greene and Thomas Massie, who are willing to say, yes, we should find out what the truth is. So, yeah, I get it.
2: You know, Tom, the people in those files are the ones that are doing the damage to this country. That's my belief.
0: Agreed. Yeah. And when people say the Epstein class or the Epstein billionaire class, it's a real thing. And, yeah, I get it. Mark, thank you. Chris in Harrisburg, Pennsylvania. Hey, Chris, what's up?
3: Hey, Tom. I'm calling about the 21st century housing bill that we've been sharing about.
0: Oh, yeah. For people who don't know, if I may, Chris, real quick, this was passed by both the House and Senate, by both Republicans and Democrats. It'll make it easier to buy a house. It'll bring more housing into the marketplace. And Donald Trump is holding it up because he says he won't sign it until Congress passes his stupid law that makes it impossible for women who got married and changed their names to vote.
3: Yep, and we have 10 days before it comes law, whether he signs it or not, except for the pocket veto.
0: Yep.
3: If if they decide to go home for summer break before Friday, we're done.
0: Yep.
3: There's nobody to take the override the veto
0: yep.
3: because that Congress is over.
0: Yep. and it may
3: so
0: well
3: anyway,
0: happen.
3: Anyway, I wanted to say you were correct about the rent to build the rent housing too. The House stripped the must sell the rentals after 7 years from the bill, so they hold that in perpetuity and build as many rentals as they want. You were correct to worry about it.
0: Yeah, no, it's a mess. And like I said, you know, we've had it. Build a rent forever. It's called apartment buildings. It doesn't need to be single-family homes. Chris, thank you. Excellent points. Mm-hmm. Norm in Deerfield, Illinois. Hey, Norm, what's up?
4: Oh, hey, Tom. How are you today?
0: I'm great, but I'll get better. How about you?
4: I'm doing well. I just wanted to raise the point of, and I don't want to talk about.
0: Hello, Norm. You just vanished. I don't know if you pushed the mute button on your phone by accident or the Bluetooth fell out of your ear, but I'm hearing nothing.
4: I said a lot of us are. Can you hear me now?
0: Yes, I can.
4: I said a lot of us as Jews in America are sad, disheartened, frightened even for some, you know, I have grandchildren. I'm afraid for my grandchildren, to be honest. And I think that the relationship being Jewish and the relationship to Israel are important. And I think, you know, I was just in Poland and went to see my wife's mother's, where she was born. Mm-hmm. She lost 7 of her 11 aunts and uncles to Auschwitz.
0: Oh, my. My
4: dad was sent here as a young boy, lived in Cincinnati, spoke German, enlisted in the American Army, landed on D-Day. We think he was a Richie boy.
0: I got to wrap it, Norm, if you just want to make a quick point.
4: The quick point is I think people need to understand where the Jews are coming from, what their history is, not ever having a place to call their own or to feel comfortable in.
0: At least not in the modern era. Yeah, and it's not a simple story. You're right. Norm, thank you for the call. I'm sorry, we just ran out of time. Thanks so much for being with us. We'll be back tomorrow, same time, same place. In the meantime, don't forget, democracy is not a spectator sport. It requires all of us, and that includes you. So get out there, get active, tag your in. Have a great afternoon. Be good to yourself and the folks around you. Stay safe, and I'll catch up with you tomorrow.
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6: While the production of my lowdown commentaries is high-tech, I confess that I'm antiquated. I still write each piece in longhand, applying my ballpoint to paper. This has caused bewildered glances from some who see me scribbling away in local coffee shops and bars. Recently, one fellow sidled up and whispered, "Watch out! If they see you doing this, they'll haul you off to the Smithsonian." But we handwriters might not be as obsolete as the key tappers assume. A fast-spreading grassroots movement is calling for schools to re-emphasize the value of writing and printing by hand instead of being wholly dependent on machines. Already, 24 states, as varied as Mississippi and California, now require public schools to teach cursive writing in 3rd through 5th grades. This squares with new understanding of how brains absorb information. While keyboards are faster, the slower, more tactile act of handwriting creates longer-lasting comprehension of letters and better retention of the thoughts they convey. Neuroscientists find that rote keystrokes on a computer require little mental engagement, while physically drawing out words and ideas takes coordination of multiple areas of the brain to focus memory, eyes, and fingers on creating a written product. Just writing this piece conjured up a fond remembrance of my early childhood, sitting on the floor of our home learning to draw the ABCs, both print and cursive, on those line practice pads. It was both an artistic exercise and the development of a foundational tool for a life of learning. This is Jim Hightower saying, yes, computer literacy is an indispensable element of today's childhood curriculum, but so is the richer development of human thinking through putting pen to paper. So let's do both.
7: 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We'll be right back.
8: Welcome to Native America Calling. I'm Sean Spruce. Two-time Indian Relay race champion Talia Temintwa is fully committed to becoming a professional jockey. At just 20 years old, the Colville Tribe citizen is already earning recognition on the professional circuit after earning 5 wins in less than a year. She is also the subject of a new documentary short film. Talia and other Native riders join us to discuss the high level of horsemanship it requires to be a jockey and what it takes to win on the track. That's coming up after the news.

0: This is National Native News. I'm Jill Freitas. Former U.S. Secretary of the Interior Deb Haaland came to Juneau last weekend as a stop on a tour of her new memoir, A Voice Like Mine. Haaland was the first Indigenous person to be appointed a cabinet secretary. The name of the book comes from a campaign slogan she used when she successfully ran for Congress in 2018, Haaland recounted. Her media consultant told her that Congress had never heard a voice like hers, and the phrase, a voice like mine, felt apt to Haaland. Here's Haaland speaking to a crowd at the Sea Alaska Heritage Institute Clan House.
1: We'd never had a Native woman in Congress. We had to wait 233 years to be represented in the U.S. House of Representatives.
0: Haaland is Laguna Pueblo from New Mexico. The memoir includes many recipes based on traditional Puebloan foods. Haaland said that food has always been a part of her political organizing work.
1: When I started organizing in Indian Country, trying to get people registered and out to vote, I would ply them with green chili stew and bread so they would come to our events. And then we'd all, go early vote or something like that.
0: Haaland is currently running for governor of New Mexico. She said she was inspired by Indigenous advocates who came before her, and she hopes there are more to follow.
1: This book I dedicated for those who have never given up. We can't ever give up. You can't get tired and say, oh my God, we've been fighting this for 10 years. I'm done. I'm just going to, do something. I'm going to go watch TV. I don't know. We can't ever give up, because I don't think our ancestors ever gave up.
0: A Voice Like Mine came out in June and is now available at local bookstores. This story was provided by KTOO's Yvonne Crumry. A group of First Nations in Ontario have signed a deal with the Canadian and Ontario governments to take part ownership in a new nuclear reactor project. As Dan Karpinchuk reports, the chiefs involved called it a historic step forward.
2: The seven First Nations are part of the Williams Treaties First Nations east of Toronto. The federal government in Ottawa and the Ontario government are providing $700 million in loan guarantees to the First Nations. That money will become equity for one of four small modular reactors under construction at the Darlington Nuclear Project east of Toronto. Chief Laurie Hockaday of the Alderville First Nation says the importance of this deal cannot be overstated.
3: Economic reconciliation is not achieved simply by inviting First Nations to observe development. It is achieved when First Nations have meaningful opportunities to participate, to invest, to lead, and to help shape the future of projects taking place within their territories.
2: Darlington is the site of four small modular reactors which are now under construction at a cost of about $21 billion. The first reactor is expected to be completed by 2030, and when fully operational, the four will generate about 1,200 megawatts of power, enough for about 1.2 million homes. Canada's Finance Minister, François-Philippe Champagne, says the loan guarantee is among the first and so far the largest in the loan guarantee program with First Nations.
4: When it comes to nation-building projects, Indigenous peoples are partners, and we want that today to be a blueprint. And nations across our country are watching what we're achieving today, because today is a great example of us working together to achieve a common goal that generations will look back with pride.
2: Ontario's energy minister says the involvement of First Nations in the project marks an important milestone, and he adds that it's sensible for any government to build alliances and partnerships with First Nations. For National Native News, I'm Dan Karpinchuk.
0: And I'm Jill Freitas.

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0: Racing Hall of Fame and the South Dakota Sports Hall of Fame, among other recognitions, and the Oglala Sioux Tribe honored him as a legendary Lakota horseman. He is one of a handful of Native riders who have made a career out of horse racing. Another is Colville Tribe's citizen, Talia Taimentwa. At just 20 years old, Taimentwa has already earned 5 wins as a jockey and is currently the subject of a new short documentary. Today on our show, we'll speak with Native jockeys about the sport as well as horsemanship and other horse-related disciplines. Listeners can join today's conversation. The number to reach us is at 1-800-996-2848. That is also 1-800-99-NATIVE to join today's conversation. Joining us from Wounded Knee, South Dakota, is Fred Ekafee. He is a retired jockey, Nebraska Racing Hall of Fame, and South Dakota Sports of Hall of Fame inductee. Also named a legendary Lakota horseman by the Oglala Sioux Tribe, he is, of course, Oglala Lakota as well. Fred, good morning, and welcome to Native America Calling.
1: Good morning.
0: Also joining us today from Auburn, Washington, is Talia Taimentwa. Talia is an apprentice jockey and a member of the Confederated Tribes of the Colville Reservation. Talia, good morning. Great to have you on the show as well.
2: Good morning. It's good to be here.
0: Well, tell us, Talia, when did you become a jockey and what led you to pursue this ambition?
2: So before I did anything with horse racing, my dad, he was a jockey around our hometown, and I was rodeoing for a long time, and I did the Indian relays, and I got an offer actually in the winter because we had some friends of my parents that said I would probably make a really good jockey because my size, I'm pretty little, and I mean, I kind of on a whim just took it and came to Auburn in last March. I was galloping for 2 months and then opened my apprentice license in late June. And then I got my 5th win at the end of September last year.
0: Now that 5th professional win, you're just 20 years old. What does that mean in terms of your apprenticeship and when you become a full-fledged professional jockey? What's that process?
2: So from the time you open up your license, you actually have to get 5 wins with, you know, however long that takes. And then on that day you win your 5th, your apprenticeship starts, and then it lasts for a year. And after that, so the apprenticeship is, depending on where you're at, on here on the West Coast, I'm allowed 5 pounds off from the other jockeys, which is the incentive to ride me, although I may not be as experienced as the other jockeys. And then, so when you mark what we call a journeyman, you have to ride at the same weight after that year is up.
0: Got it. Okay, so 1 year and then you're fully licensed at that point, and you'll compete against all the other jockeys at the same weight. Everything's even. Is that how it's going to work?
2: Yeah, that's how. So yeah, the apprenticeship is pretty much, hey, I'm not as experienced as these other guys, but I have the weight off for a year. And then once you hit that year, and I mean, you don't have any, there's no issues or anything like that. You're a journeyman and you have to ride it the same way as all the other jockeys.
0: Okay. Talia, now in the midst of all this, you're also the subject of a short documentary. How are you navigating all of this activity? You've got a lot going on. Your career is really, really going off.
2: Oh man. I just try to take it day by day. It's been pretty, to be honest, I just take it day by day. I try to respond where I can, when I can.

0: it gets a lot, but I'm happy for it to be going rolling, I guess.
1: Uh-huh. Yeah. Galloping, rolling, it all works, right? It's really taking off. Now, I've always been intrigued by horse racing because, of course, jockeys like yourselves ride these immensely powerful and graceful animals. But at the same time, you do have a horse who, you know, you're dependent on to perform as well. So for our listeners like myself, who might not be all that familiar, how does a jockey race typically go? And what is it that makes a good jockey? And how do you, you know, work with that horse in tandem to win a race?
0: Me personally, there's a lot of different aspects. And then, you know, it's different depending on where you go. Here on the West Coast, I feel like it's more important for trainers that I've learned to see you get along well with a horse. There can be some horses that, you know, they want to fight and they want to play. If you're able to stay calm and we call it getting along, just pretty much not fight back with them. That is one big factor to me as being a good jockey. And like, it really depends on where you go. Places like the East Coast, they love to see, a good clock, which is, so in the race, depending on how far you go, so they clock, typically at these big tracks, it's a mile track. And so they have like the quarter pole, the half mile pole, the 5/8 pole. And during the race, say you're going a mile, they want to see you're not just going crazy times. Like that would be like 21, 45 for a mile. They want to see that you have a good, you can actually count during the race. And there's so many different aspects to it, I feel like. But for me personally, I prefer to get along with the horses. And, you know, there are a lot of jockeys that are pretty manual. There are jockey schools and things like that, where you actually go to school to learn how to be a jockey at this level, I guess. And, you know, there's forms. There's so many things that go into it. They call it the form, and it's like a past performance of what these horses have done, how far they went, who was riding them. And there, a lot of jockeys take that into consideration pretty heavily and base it off of, and they base what they're going to do in the race off of that. Me, I'll look at the form to get an idea of what might happen, but I've always liked to think horses can't read forms. So I really go off of what my horse, try to figure out what my horse is trying to tell me, what I feel like its ability is. And, a lot of the horses that I do win on, I spend a lot of time with in the mornings. We work 6 days a week, from 6:30 to 11, where I'm getting on 9 horses a morning. And so the ones I do usually win on are the ones I've spent some time with. I pretty much know them. I wouldn't say inside and out, but know them pretty well when you work with them on a day-to-day basis.
1: Talia, your father was a former jockey. What did he teach you about horsemanship and lessons that you've been able to apply on the track?
0: Both of my parents, actually. My mom, she didn't go to the professional level, but she raced horses as well. Just what we call, quote unquote, bush tracks, which is just little tracks around our home, our hometown. And I think they were the ones, you know, when I talk about, I don't think horses can read forms and it's better to just know your horse. They when I wanted to start racing, they made it a point that I had to go every day to my grandpa's where we kept our race horses, and you feed them, you take care of them, you sweat them, which is like they're like I don't know how to put it in human terms, but it's like it's something I could relate to humans, but it's taking care of their legs so that they feel good and exercising them. Their first lesson to me was taking care of them so that they would take care of you. And they just dedication, I guess, is what okay. they taught me, and not, they're more than just horses that you're running. They become part of your family.
1: Okay. We're going to take a short break. We'll come back and continue our conversation talking about horse racing today and native jockeys who ride competitive race horses. What goes into that skill, that athletic competition? We're learning a lot today. Join the conversation at 1-800-99-NATIVE.

0: From land acknowledgments to references to land dispossession, a new report out of the White House criticizes decisions at the National Museum of the American Indian for information that the report's authors say is divisive and ideological. We'll discuss how these efforts impact Native history on the next Native America Calling.
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0: Thank you for listening to Native America Calling. I'm Sean Spruce, and we're speaking with Native jockeys today, both young and retired, about jockeying and working with horses across various disciplines. Later, we'll hear from a Native amateur dressage rider about her passion for horses. You can join this discussion today with comments and questions. Do you race or ride horses? What are your thoughts on jockeys and horse race tracks? Let us know. The number is 1-800-996-2848. You can also go to our social media platforms like Facebook and Instagram, and you can post, like, and comment as well about today's show. Or call us. Again, the number is 1-800-99-NATIVE. Talia, you are a jockey, of course, and you shared earlier that you are an Indian Relay champion, two-time Indian Relay champion, and I want to ask you more about that transition that you made between the two sports. Was that a difficult crossover?
2: It was different. I felt it was pretty difficult, but other people here at the track who, you know, they've been around a lot of tracks and, you know, seen a lot of apprentice jockeys come to the track have told me that I actually made the transition fairly quick, even though I didn't feel like it was that quick. It's different, but and it's difficult, like everything good is. So the transition was pretty much, how do I put it?
0: Well, it seems a horse race, you know, the traditional horse racing, the jockeying, you've got a saddle, right? It's a racing saddle, and then you're bareback in an Indian. That's got to be a huge adjustment just there, right? Riding a saddle as opposed to no saddle.
2: Yeah. So actually, that is pretty funny because, you know, growing up learning to ride bareback, you learn to squeeze with your groins. And for the longest time here, I always had trouble keeping weight in my feet. Even when it came to rodeo, I was always losing my stirrups. And when I came here, it was like I have to really think about keeping all the weight in my feet. I'm not, so it's subconscious now, but that's funny. Everyone was like, well, how do you even lose your stirrups? Like, you're supposed to be standing. I'm like, I learned how to ride bareback. I'm used to squeezing with my groins.
0: Well, I'm glad you mentioned your rodeo career as well. What are some of your fondest memories in the sport of rodeo?
2: Rodeo shaped a lot of who I am. I loved riding rough stock. I did cow riding. I got into breakaway roping late in my career. High school rodeo, state finals. I had this really nice barrel horse named Chico, and I think it was my junior year. Yeah, my junior or my sophomore year, I can't remember, but we had placed fourth in the Washington State High School Rodeo finals for barrels out of, I can't even remember how many girls. I think it was like maybe 100 plus had to have been. And that was a really fond memory of mine. But I loved the rough stock side more. I loved goat tying as well.
0: You currently own two horses yourself. Can you describe them for us? And tell me a little bit more about the personality of your horses and how you can kind of work with them based on their personalities.
2: Yeah, so my horse, my former relay horses who are now back home, I actually haven't had a whole lot of time, but before I spent a lot of time with them. I actually have, I had four of them when I was home. So I had, three. I had three. Well, if you wanted to count relay horses, which we are, but I had two horses. Solo was my first horse. And Cool was my second for as far as relay. And then my ladies racing horse was Deuces. And, you know, I would, when we first, because we would take them off of these big tracks and hear when a horse is raised, you know, from young to be a racehorse in this aspect, it can be kind of difficult to, you know, navigate them outside, how they're going to be outside of the track, right? Because they've spent their whole life here. So we usually turn them out for maybe, depending on when we get them, turn them out for a week or two, let them, you know, see life outside of the track just and what they're going to be in for the rest of their lives. And then I like to take them on trail rides first, going through water, going up hills, you know, dogs are around, cars, everything, like the whole deal. And then, you know, when we start training, for me, I don't know, my Solo, we call him, he's an all businessman. He does not care to be loved on or anything. In fact, I think he gets a little irritated, but it's funny because he's the horse we just adore to our core because he tries. He tries so hard every time. He was one that I never really had to worry about where I started because he was going to make up the ground because he just ran his heart out. And then Cool, he got his name because he didn't care about, you know, anything that could be going on. He was just the, been there, done that kind of guy. He loved to be loved on. He loved playing when I would go in water. He would, you know, the hose, he would stick his face in there, like up where the water comes out and play with it with his lips. and Deuces, he's this big 18 hand gray. He's a really cool guy too. He's more, he's interested in what you're doing. He doesn't really, he's like, yeah, you can come pet me if you want, but if not, I don't really care. And he's kind of, and it's funny, for as big as he is, he is not, I don't think he's aware of that because he lets a lot of horses pick on him. We had this tiny miniature pony, and that was the only thing he would, got to be his friend because everyone else, he was a pushover guy. He didn't know how big he was.
0: Talia, listening to you, you remind me of my grandfather. He's been gone a long time, but like many Pueblo men from his generation, he grew up a cowboy. And he would say the same thing, that a good horse will just, they'll never let you down. They're always there for you. They always got you. So very inspiring to talk with you. Thanks so much for coming on the show. 1-800-99-NATIVE is the number to call to join today's conversation. We're talking about horse racing. We're talking about riding horses and specifically jockeys, native jockeys, and what goes into that sport. Our next guest joins us now from Wounded Knee, South Dakota, Fred Ekafee. He's a retired jockey, also in the Nebraska Racing Hall of Fame and the South Dakota Sports Hall of Fame. And Fred, I want to thank you again for coming on today's show. And let's begin with the fact that you've been named a legendary Lakota horseman by the Oglala Sioux tribe. What does that title mean to you?
3: It means a lot to me. I've always been very proud of my Native American heritage. In fact, my Chief Red Cloud was my great uncle. His sister was my grandmother's mother. Jenny Lone Wolf was her name. And when she was 7 years old, her whole family traveled with the Buffalo Bill Wild West shows. And it was Buffalo Bill that gave her that name of Princess Blue Waters. because back when they were traveling, they traveled along the Niobrara River, and I think that's where he got that name, was Princess Blue Waters.
0: That's an amazing story, Fred. That is really...
3: She was a very, very special to me.
0: It sure sounds like it. Wonderful place to begin the conversation with you, Fred. Now, this statistic absolutely astounds me. You have competed in over 17,500 races over a career that spanned decades. that's a lot of races and a lot of horses. Fred, how were you able to sustain such a long career?
3: Well, I really don't know because, when I first started, my dad had always owned racehorses. In fact, back in the 20s, before horse bands, he trailed horses to Nebraska, Wyoming, and Montana. He trailed them before they had horse bands. And I grew up on a horse. It kind of come natural with me to become a jockey. And I was pretty small because, when I didn't get started in my career till later, because most apprentices start when they're 16, but my dad wouldn't let me ride when I was 16. Well, I was born with epilepsy, and it took, I was in and out of the hospital so much, they found one doctor that said I'd outgrow it by the time I was 20. So I did. I outgrew the epilepsy. But when I first started, like in 57 and 58, I only rode just a few horses because, back then the weight scales was so, so tough. Horses would get in anywhere from 105 to 100. The better horses had to carry more weight because that's the way they handicapped them. And I tried to do too light. I was trying to do 109 pounds.
0: Uh-huh.
3: And in 57, I rode a few horses. And for me, dieting so hard, I had them spells start coming back. So I quit and went back to school. And so I still had my apprentice. And then I tried it again in 1958. And the same thing happened to me again because I was trying to do 109. But back then, it was so much different. Some trainers would take you off of their horse if you was 2 pounds over. Because, I think weight makes a lot of difference in horse racing.
0: Fred, it sure sounds like it does. And just hearing you describe the strategy of just, you're talking just a few pounds, it sounds like could make all the difference. Like we mentioned earlier, 17,500 races over your career, but you won more than 2,600 of those races. Thousands of races you've won. You're considered to be the state of Nebraska's winningest jockey of all time. Tell us more about what it takes and the secret to winning on the racetrack.
3: Okay, well, I'm going to tell you the other story was, in 1959, I thought, that I'd never make it as a jockey because I kept getting sick again. So I went to Southern State Teachers College for 3 years. And after I was there a year, there's a track close to the place I was going to school. And after I was there a year, I start going to this, it was called Park Jefferson in South Dakota. And I rode a few horses and, I start doing pretty good. But then as soon as I graduated from college, I went back to Nebraska, but I still had my apprenticeship. And when I got to Nebraska, the state steward, he called me in his office as soon as I hit Nebraska, and he told me he was taking my apprentice away from me. But, you know, back then, your contract holder got 10 pounds off if they rode you. And then, you know, then it graduated down to 7 pounds and then 5 pounds. So I never rode much with my apprenticeship. So he took my apprenticeship away from me. And it's the best thing that ever happened. Because I start winning races after races, and it's the best thing that ever happened to me.
0: So what do you think made the difference then? Was it that the change in the weight? Or yeah?
3: Yeah, just them few pounds. You know, from then on, I rode at 113 pounds. That was with my saddle and everything. But it made that much difference. And
0: Fred,
3: so then I was fine to that.
0: Uh-huh. Fred, this sport, in addition to the excitement and the speed and the thrill, it can also be very dangerous. And there was one race at the Lincoln Fairgrounds that resulted in a big pileup. And as I understand it, when the EMTs arrived, they walked over. Fred, they thought you were dead. It was so bad. Tell us more about that incident and what all happened.
3: Oh, yes. My whole family was there that day. You know, there was a trainer. Every year that I rode first call for one trainer. I galloped all of his horses and then rode all of his horses before I'd take a call on different horses. And there was this trainer had one bad-legged horse, and I wouldn't ride him no more. So another rider picked him up, and in the race, this horse had a lot of speed. And going into the first turn, I fell over behind him to follow, and here he broke his leg. And I went right over him, and it broke the horse's neck that I was on. And then four more horses went over us, and we were, jockeys were laying all over the track. Two horses finished the race.
0: Jeez, gee whiz, okay. Wow, that's just something to think about, Fred. Really, really fascinating here. Fred Ekafi, retired jockey, Nebraska Racing Hall of Fame and South Dakota Sports Hall of Fame inductee, also a legendary Lakota horseman, an honor he received from his own people, the Oglala Sioux Tribe. We're going to take a short break. We're going to come back, and we're going to talk more with Fred. We're also going to hear from another Native rider. And we'll have an interview with that rider here after this break. And, of course, we've got the phone lines open. Let's get some callers going here. I mean, this is an exciting conversation, listening to Fred and Talia both tell us about some of the challenges they've had, some of the exciting events that they've encountered, riding horses, racing as jockeys. Join the conversation. What are you waiting for? 1-800-996-2848.

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2: 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Let's now hear part of an interview from someone in another equestrian discipline, dressage. Kate Nelson is Tlinkit, a journalist and amateur dressage rider. She spoke with our producer, Sol Traverso, about what drew her to dressage and how much the sport has grown in recent years.
3: I grew up as a horse girl, and I always say, you know, once a horse girl, always a horse girl. And, you know, I actually rode Western. I raced barrel, did barrel racing. And then, like a lot of people, I set down my horseback riding for college because it just didn't seem like the, you know, the responsible thing to do to keep doing that. But like I said, it keeps following you through your lifetime. And so when I picked it back up, I wanted to try something new. And dressage really appealed to me because, you know, there's definitely a level of discipline, and I have to say it does feed into my sort of type A-ness because, you know, you're just trying to really achieve harmony with the horse, but you're really doing that across all the disciplines.
4: What makes a great dressage rider? And I mean, what are the challenges that with excelling at the sport?
3: So dressage is an Olympic sport. I typically explain it as, you know, horse dancing. It's if you're watching the Olympics, it's where they're not going over any jumps. Snoop Dogg has become a big fan of it in the past few years, which I think has helped elevate it. There's been, you know, like the rave horse who's dancing to, you know, EDM music. But it actually goes back to ancient Greek, and the Olympic version that we see today has its roots from a French term, and that actually means training. So the idea is that dressage is really to emphasize the horse's existing athleticism, and then the rider is just really supposed to be almost the dance partner. And so just like, you know, if you see, let's say, a pair of figure skaters or a pair of ballroom dancers, you don't want people stepping on each other's toes, especially when it comes to horses. But the idea is that it looks really effortless. And in order for it to appear effortless, it takes a lot of patience and, you know, really feeling that horse, meaning through, you know, compassion and empathy, because unlike, let's say, riding a bicycle or a motorcycle, you know, horses are these 1,200-pound flight animals that, you know, have opinions and feelings and all these things that come up while you're riding them. And that's something that if you're going to have that really great partnership with them, those are all things that you really need to hear and respond to.
4: Well, you've interviewed Olympic dressage rider and Cherokee Nation citizen Adrian Lyle. I'm wondering if there's a common theme you hear from dressage riders about what gravitated them to the sport.
3: I think it's a lot of what I've been explaining, you know, and I think in general, why people gravitate to horses is that there's typically so much that they can sense because they are these, you know, giant prey animals, meaning if there's something dangerous, they need to run away from it. So, you know, if you're, let's say, as an adult amateur, so I work during the day and then I'll typically go ride my horse in the evening after work. But if I've had a bad day, even if I can mask that from other humans, horses see right through that. And so I think there's something about having that connection with these beings who, you know, they can sense everything that we're bringing, energy, the emotions that we're bringing into a space. And they really, through doing that, I think, make us get real with how we're showing up in these different realms. And, you know, that's something Adrienne and I talked about. And she told me about when she was a little girl and, you know, she would go for, you know, like moonlit rides through the field. And that's obviously really far from what she's doing now as an Olympic dressage rider. But that love of horses and really wanting to, again, honor, you know, how are they showing up that day? How are we showing up that day? She still remained very, you know, even as she's climbed up the levels to be an international rider who is showing horses all across the world, she still really wants to honor, how does she take the best care of her horses? How does she make sure that they, you know, enjoy this job that they have? And I think that's so important.
2: That was part of an interview with Tlingit journalist Kate Nelson discussing the sport of dressage. And Talia, I liked that interview, and I especially liked when Kate said, once a horse girl, always a horse girl. And it makes me really wonder, Talia, what are the skills that horse riders need to learn if they want to really master any equestrian discipline? It could be being a jockey or Indian relay racer or rodeo. What's kind of the common theme that binds all those skills together?
5: I would say patience. You know, when it comes to learning anything, but especially with horses, you have to be very patient. And because horses, you know, like basketball or any other sport, it's solely dependent on you. You have teams and whatever, but horses, it's a trying to get along with another animal, another thing that has feelings and opinions. And at 1,200 pounds, that can be shown in many different ways. So I think being patient, and it takes a lot of dedication. Horse riding isn't something, the least easiest sport to do. And it takes, you know, I've pretty much done it every day since I was young, except the times I got hurt. And I was doing it for, you know, at least 4 or 5 hours, if not more, a day, just riding. Nowadays, I work 6 days a week, like I said, and it's what I eat, sleep, and breathe, is what I say. So it takes
2: huge commitment
5: and dedication.
2: Yeah. Thanks, Talia. So great. Fred, how about you? What pieces of advice would you offer a young Native person interested in starting off as a jockey?
6: Well, you know, I've got four children, and none of them were small enough to be a jockey. I got one daughter she's too heavy to want to become a jockey, so she barrel raced to her whole life. But, you know, I would have never allowed her to ride because, you know, it's a dangerous sport. I've been hurt so many times, and I would, but, you know, I helped a young Native American in the last 2 years. This jockey's father brought him to Nebraska before he ever rode races, and he kind of dumped him off and asked me if I'd look after him. So I did. I looked after him, and I tried to help him as much as I could, and he became a very good rider. In his apprenticeship, he done very well. And right now, I think He tore his knee all up in Hot Springs. You know, I was wondering, I haven't seen his name on any horses. And a friend of mine called me yesterday, and I asked him if he had found out about Tyler Bacon was his name. And right now he's home recuperating from torn ACL. And he's done very well.
2: Tyler Bacon, that's the name. Fred, that's a good segue to my next question, because you retired from racing when you were 46 years old, but then you went into working in the jockey industry. Was that a difficult decision to make to retire? And what was that transition like?
6: Well, really, I was very lucky because, you know, all during my career, I went by the rules, and they hired me. As soon as I retired from riding, they hired me right away as a racing official. And they paid me very, you know, they paid me very well. And just in Nebraska, because I made my career riding mostly just in Nebraska, because I was a very, I thought a lot about my family, and it was close to home, and I could come home a lot. We've always lived here at Wounded Knee, and in the wintertime, when the races were over, I'd come home and spend the time with my family. So last year, I finally retired. After 70 years of Nebraska racing, I worked for 70 years with my riding and then as a racing official.
2: That's a good career, Fred. That's a lot of good years. So now here you are, 88 years old, and as I understand it, you've stepped pretty much entirely away from horses, but are you still involved at all with horses? And in what parts of racing and the business do you miss now?
6: I miss it all. I miss all riders, all the fans. I had so many fans when I was riding. And, you know, all them years, people that come up, you know, people that looked as old as me. And they'd say, you know, when I was growing up, my mother and father always took me to the horse races. And they said, you was one of our favorites. And it made a person feel real good to have the public come up and talk to you at times. And, when I first started as an official, I started as a steward, you know, for about 3 years. And then when the Racing Commission finally came to me and said, you know, you have to go to school every year. And I said, well, you know, I said, I'm not going to do that. I said, so I'll take other jobs rather than being a steward, because I really didn't like being the steward. So I was the identifier, paddock judge, clerk of scales. I did it all. And the clocker in the mornings.
2: Fred, we heard Talia earlier talk about Indian Relay and how she got her start in Indian Relay competitions. And I know that in 2016, the Professional Indian Horse Racing Association honored you for paving the way for the modern emergence of Indian Relay. So I wanted to ask you, how have you seen the sport evolve and become what it is today?
6: Oh, it's that Indian Relay. People love them races, but back when I was riding, they never had them. I'd have loved to have been a relay rider, but they didn't have that back when I was growing up. And a lot of my family got into that Indian relay racing. I had a nephew that had a string of horses that they went the Indian relays, and it's becoming a very exciting sport.
2: It really has. Absolutely. I mean, it's huge. You know, as we talked with Talia earlier, there have been documentary films and TV specials and just such a big sport now in Indian country. Great to see. And I want to ask you one more question, Fred, before we wrap up. And it goes back to the interview that we heard with Kate Nelson, the pre-recorded interview. And she had talked about how therapeutic horses can be. And what are your thoughts on just the healing power that can result from working with horses?
6: I love getting out in the mornings and exercising horses. I got on anywhere from 15 head every morning before I rode. And I want to tell you about one horse that was my favorite. I won 21 races on him. And in the morning, you know, you had to gallop him with draw reins, and he'd get his head clear, almost on the ground when he galloped. And almost every morning that I galloped him, after he was done galloping, when you'd go to pull up, he'd duck out from under me. Because, you know, I galloped real short. Even in the mornings galloping, and he'd duck out from under me, but he wouldn't run off. He'd just stand there. And so I'd be ready for him the next day, and he'd duck the other way. And off I'd go, and he'd just stand there like, ha-ha, I got you again. And he'd just stand there till I got back on him and went back to the barn. In fact, you know, back at the end of his career, when he got real crippled, a jock agent that wasn't my agent, but he was going to, at a sale they'd have every year, he was going to go as a killer. And they bought him for $500, and they gave him to my daughter. So...
2: Okay. All right. We're going to have to wrap up the conversation. Big thanks to our guest today, Fred Ekafi, Talia Taimentois, Kate Nelson also joined us. And please join us again tomorrow for a discussion about the Trump administration taking issue with topics like land acknowledgments and the characterization of native dispossession in exhibitions at the National Museum of the American Indian and elsewhere. I'm Sean Spruce. Enjoy the rest of your day.
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On this show, you'll hear solutions journalism for social justice, fueling action, not despair. I'm Sonali Kolhatkar, host and executive producer. This week, as legions of soccer fans from around the world continue their focus on the 2026 Men's World Cup, we'll examine how FIFA engages in sports washing, a term that my guest Jules Boykoff uses to expose the greed and corruption surrounding the game. Then we'll go to Illinois to learn how organizers successfully passed a new law taxing the ad revenues of digital tech giants like Google and Amazon. Carlos Fernandez, Executive Director of Grassroots Collaborative, will be my guest. Finally, on the 250th anniversary of the U.S., civil rights attorney Portia Allen Kyle reflects on how a fairer tax system in general could help repair the fractures of American democracy. That's coming up in just a moment.

0: 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When a U.S. men's soccer team player was called out for foul during a World Cup 2026 match, the player was penalized from playing one game. But President Donald Trump reportedly personally called Gianni Infantino, the head of FIFA, to protest, and the foul was reversed. For those who've closely studied FIFA and the corruption of organized sports, this was not surprising. A new book by former U.S. men's Olympic soccer player Jules Boykoff traces the troubling history of FIFA. According to sports analyst Dave Zirin, who wrote the book's foreword, quote, "This book is for leftists who love soccer and may even plan on watching the 2026 World Cup, who want to understand how authoritarians like Trump use the people's game to engage in sports washing." Jules Boykoff now joins me. His book is called Red Card, The 2026 World Cup, Sports Washing, and the FIFA Greed Machine. He also has a new memoir out called Kicking, about his former life as a professional footballer and his current life as an academic critical of sports. And he's also written 6 books on the politics of the Olympics, most recently, What Are the Olympics For? His writing has appeared in outlets such as The Nation, The Guardian, The LA Times, The New York Times, and more. And he teaches political science at Pacific University. Welcome to the program, Jules.
1: Thank you, Sonali. So glad to be with you.
0: So it shouldn't have surprised us that Trump was just able to call his buddy and get this foul reversed. But for people who were watching the game thinking that there ought to be this fair standard, then in sports it's just about the rules and about sportsmanship and playing, it was shocking. How buddy-buddy is Trump with Infantino, and why did this not shock you?
1: Well, there's no question that this was the rescinded red card heard around the world, and it got a ton of attention. And just like U.S. President Donald Trump wanted, it put him at the center of attention at the world's most popular sporting event. Now, for those who've been following Mr. Trump in the lead into this tournament, you're right. It wasn't a huge surprise. We've been expecting him to jump in, perhaps even more than he has to this point, to try to avail himself of the power of this tournament for his political advantage. Let's not forget that Donald Trump is the president in recent history in the United States that has used sports to his political advantage more than any other. He's the guy that held the big UFC mixed martial arts battle 3 days into this World Cup on the White House South Lawn. So he weighs in. He clearly knows nothing about soccer, unfortunately, and that became immediately clear when he said it wasn't even a foul at all. I can tell you, as a soccer person, I not only thought it was a foul, but I actually thought it was a red card offense. The bigger point is that President Trump has a penchant for using sports to his advantage, and he really tests the idea that you can be more politically effective by being less explicitly political. And sports provide the perfect vehicle for testing that theory.
0: And that is a good segue into asking you to define sports washing. It sounds like that's basically what you did, this term sports washing that is in the subtitle to your book. It's basically using sports to further one's political agenda.
1: I would go a little further. So I think sports washing is when political leaders use sports to deflect attention from chronic social problems and human rights woes at home in order to make themselves look important or legitimate on the world stage, while at the same time setting up political opportunities, economic opportunities, and diplomatic opportunities. The term sports washing was used widely ahead of the Men's World Cup in 2018 in Russia, when everybody was saying that Vladimir Putin was engaging in sports washing. The term was used widely in 2022 when Qatar was opportunities. The term sports washing was used widely ahead of the Men's World Cup in 2018 in Russia, when everybody was saying that Vladimir Putin was engaging in sports washing. The term was used widely in 2022 when Qatar was hosting the Men's World Cup. And I agree, it should have been used.

0: the top of our discussion here, I make the argument that sports washing can happen anywhere if you define it in the way that I do. And it's definitely happening in the United States as President Trump not only makes his way through this World Cup and the UFC fight I mentioned before, but also the upcoming Olympics in Los Angeles. He has made it clear every step of the way that sports are really important to his political legacy. And last point on this, you know, when people ask whether sports washing works, they usually mean, does it work on an international audience? Is an international audience convinced that, you know what, maybe Vladimir Putin or what's going on in Qatar isn't that bad of a thing? And sometimes that is the audience for sports washing. And you could even look at Qatar in the 2022 Men's World Cup, and you could argue sports washing worked in the sense that tourism went up after the 2022 World Cup there. And Qatar really fortified itself as an important diplomatic force in the region as well. With the situation in the United States and Donald Trump and the 2026 World Cup, the international audience has almost nothing to do with it. What Trump is doing is he's very much talking to a domestic audience. You can engage in sports washing while primarily talking to a domestic audience. The crucial MAGA vote and Republicans more generally ahead of the midterm election. Quite frankly, he doesn't care what the rest of the world thinks of him. I think he's made that abundantly clear with his actions, but he does care about the upcoming midterms. And this gives him an opportunity to engage in sort of performative security theater when members of the Uzbekistan team are getting sniffed by dogs as if they're going to carry contraband into the country. That is not for the wider world. That is for the domestic base ahead of these elections.
1: And I understand that there was even a referee, soccer referee from one of the African nations that I am now not remembering, who was not allowed into the United States, actually turned back from entering the United States.
0: Yeah, Omar Abdul Kadir Artan is his name, and he's from Somalia. He was named the best. Yeah, the best referee in all of Africa for men's football in 2025. And the Trump administration said that he had some kind of shadowy ties, which of course they would never explain, to terrorist organizations in some manner, terrorist individuals, just a general kind of he knows terrorists kind of thing. And they kept him out of the country. When he went back home to Somalia, he was greeted by soccer fans. Everybody was cheering for him. You know, things, Sonali, have gone totally sideways when soccer fans are cheering vociferously for a referee. And that shows how Trump has really just overturned things when it comes to sports and politics.
1: Now, it's not just that Trump has subverted the World Cup to suit his agenda, but in FIFA, he has found a willing, an enthusiastic partner. Let's talk about that. And I think that a lot of your book focuses on that. I mentioned Gianni Infantino. This is a man who famously invented a peace prize so that he could hand it over to Trump, who was sore about not being chosen for the Nobel Peace Prize. You know, I suppose it's just this different world that Trump lives in his own head, where such things make sense. But who is Infantino and what is his agenda? I mean, FIFA is a sports institution. It is gouging enormous amounts of money. It acts as though it's its own private corporation. Who is Infantino and what has his leadership of FIFA done?
0: Gianni Infantino is a Swiss man who has been running FIFA in the wake of the huge corruption scandal that happened in 2015 that led to the indictment of a number of FIFA officials for bribery, for corruption, for all manner of illegality. A lot of people thought that when Infantino took over, he was going to change things for the better. But unfortunately, he has absolutely not done that. In fact, he sort of fortified some of the worst elements of FIFA moving forward and really kind of solidified their money game, where they take in billions of dollars. This World Cup alone is supposed to be $11 billion plus in revenue for FIFA, more than any sporting event in the history of humankind, that is, in terms of revenues. And then he spreads a chunk of that money out to these football associations, soccer associations, around the world, and they take those millions of dollars, and it's an incentive for them to be quiet and not push back against any of the wild ideas that Infantino might have, such as his $6 million salary. If that's not enough of a clientelistic patronage network to keep everybody in line, there's 37 people on the FIFA council, powerful FIFA council, that could theoretically be a check on Infantino's power, who are paid between $250,000 and $300,000 a year

0: to attend roughly 2 to 4 meetings. I mean, pretty sweet work, Sonali, if you can get it. So there's a real network of silence, and it's really run through money. Now, you mentioned that Infantino has a real penchant for kissing up to President Trump, but the truth is Infantino has long been an enabler of sports washing. In 2018, he went to Russia, where he played football with Vladimir Putin and others on the Red Square ahead of the tournament in 2018. He received a Order of Friendship medal from Putin afterwards and said it was the best tournament in the history of FIFA. 2022, Infantino moved himself to Qatar, where he ran interference around the horrific human rights violations that were happening there. Some 6,700 workers died constructing things to get ready for the tournament between 2010 and 2021. And he said, oh, no, not a big deal, nothing to see here. But you're right, he's taking it to the next level here with Donald Trump in 2026 with that ridiculous peace prize. And I don't say ridiculous simply because Donald Trump doesn't deserve a peace prize. I mean, don't get me wrong, he does not deserve a peace prize. But it was also ridiculous in terms of strategy, because if Infantino were thinking strategically, he would have said ahead of the tournament, gee, I'm going to give a FIFA peace prize at the very end of the tournament, not months before it, but at the very end, thereby potentially putting in check some of Trump's worst instincts to take center stage. But instead, of course, as everybody knows, and you just alluded to right there, he gave it to him early in December 2025. So Infantino is a key figure in all how all this happens. And he has really hitched his wagon to Donald Trump here in a big way. He even attended the opening of Melania. That's how serious he is in terms of kissing up to Trump.
1: Right. This is the documentary about the first lady that Jeff Bezos was seemingly, you know, kissing up to Trump with. Let's talk about the infrastructure around the World Cup. You mentioned in Qatar the labor violations around building big stadiums and other infrastructure. And often these global sporting events involve such things, and local opposition to them gets generated by or sparked by the fact that huge amounts of tax dollars and subsidies go toward these massive hulking stadiums that once the World Cup or the Olympics has gone away are, you know, just a blight on residential neighborhoods and are used for nothing. At the same time, money is taken away from things that actually keep people safe and help them to thrive. Now, for the 2026 World Cup, it doesn't seem as though the U.S. really built any major infrastructure, because I believe it already has enough stadiums, but there was some converting of American football stadiums into soccer stadiums. So did that same sort of pattern apply?
0: You're absolutely right that there was no new stadium construction in the United States for the World Cup. And not only is that a source of spending in most sports mega events, but it's also a huge source of carbon dioxide emissions. Nevertheless, this is the most polluting World Cup in the history of World Cups, not because of the building, but because of all the people traveling, and then once they get here, having to travel through by airplane because of the distances that people need to cover to go to the next match, and because of the fact that it's three countries and just a huge geographical expanse, and because of the fact that the United States has a pretty weak train system that makes it basically impossible to get from like Kansas City to San Francisco in a decent amount of time. And so there are always trade-offs with these sports mega events. We should be glad that they didn't have to build a bunch of new stadiums for this, but that doesn't mean that there's not endemic downsides. You know, one of the other ones that you just mentioned there was, or alluded to, was displacement of local populations. So when all the journalists arrive from around the world, the last thing that organizers want them to see is unhoused people. So we've seen folks being moved from places like Vancouver in Canada, but from many cities. You also see the militarization of public space, the intensification of policing. The big, beautiful bill or law that became Trump's signature legislation had $1 billion in it for security for this World Cup, $1 billion. And you can rest assured that they're not going to put those weapons back in the box after the World Cup and say, we did our job and you can have them back now. No, they become part of normal policing, which in the United States, of course, means racialized policing in the wake of the World Cup. And so a lot of these chronic problems that not enough people, quite frankly, are talking about when it comes to events like the World Cup and the Olympics are right here in your face with this World Cup in 2026.
1: Finally, Jules, how do you, what advice can you give to people who love the game and hate the politics of the game and the way in which the game has been politicized? I imagine this is a conundrum you find yourself in the center of often. I think your new memoir sort of dives into that a little bit. But for people who love soccer and you know what happened with the reversing of the decision around the U.S. men's soccer team player turned so many people off. Some people even sort of decided to boycott watching it, and others wanted to watch it anyway, and of course, in the end, the US lost that particular game. But how do you, what advice can you give people who want to enjoy the game but have a conscience?
0: Well, yeah, no, I've been wrestling with this for a very long time, and I think about it a lot. And I think everybody's line is going to be slightly different. But for me, as a lover of the game of soccer, that's given me so much over the years, including friendship, camaraderie, a base upon which I've been able to engage in political activism with people that I know from the soccer world. I don't want to just give it up because the FIFA greed machine has taken over my and our beloved sport. Wouldn't Gianni Infantino love it if you just decided not to run any segments about it, to just like vacate the space and boycott it? Wouldn't he love it if all the critics just shut up and went home and boycotted even talking about this event? It would make Gianni Infantino's life a lot easier. The bottom line for me is that I decided not to spend any money on tickets. I didn't attend any matches and won't attend any matches of this World Cup because I don't want to give a single dime to FIFA, and they're raking in loads of money through ticket prices. I have been going to stadiums. I've been around protesters in Toronto. There were some pro-Palestine protests giving the red card to FIFA over their treatment of Israel. So I went and hung out with those folks and tried to understand where they were coming from. Really interesting group. I talked to people right outside the stadium that had a sign that said FIFA equals greed squared. This guy was actually picked up by the police just for holding a sign peacefully there outside the stadium in Toronto. And so I think that I'm trying to support those folks, learn from those folks, try to amplify what they're doing, and to use sports, this most popular sporting event in the world, to sort of amplify the messages for justice. It just doesn't seem to make sense to me to vacate the space and give it all to FIFA and the big greed machine. I think football is worth fighting for, and I'm going to link arms with people who feel the same way and fight back for a more just world through football or soccer.
1: Jules, I want to thank you so much for joining us today. Good luck to you with your new book.
0: Thank you. It's always good to talk to you.
1: My guest has been Jules Boykoff, author of Red Card, the 2026 World Cup, Sports Washing, and the FIFA Greed Machine, and Kicking, a memoir about his former life as a professional footballer and his current life as an academic critical of sports. He teaches political science at Pacific University. I'm Sonali Kohatkar, host and executive producer of Rising Up with Sonali, an independently produced, subscriber-supported program nationally syndicated to radio stations, free speech, TV, and podcast platforms.

0: 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Illinois Governor J.B. Pritzker, in June of this year, signed a bill into law that slaps a tax on tech companies' ad revenues. The movement that led to SB 3019 was many months in the making and involved a coalition of grassroots organizations working to mitigate the damage of the federal government's tax cuts on corporations and cutting of social services. When enacted, this tax is expected to bring in $800 million or so in revenue for Illinois. Joining me to explain to us how it all happened is Carlos Fernandez, the executive director of Grassroots Collaborative, a coalition of Chicago labor and community organizations who've worked together for racial and economic justice for over 25 years. Welcome to the program, Carlos.
1: Thank you for having me, Sonali.
0: I explained in very broad terms what the tax is, but why don't you tell me, you're obviously a lot more familiar with it than I am. What exactly is this tax? When will it get enacted?
1: Well, there's a couple of scenarios for when, but as far as the what, this is a tax on the digital advertising revenues of the largest corporations that sell digital advertising. So the great majority of this would be paid by Alphabet, which is the parent company of Google, Meta, parent company of Facebook, Amazon, which does a lot of digital advertising, and similar corporations, right, that sell to other corporations mostly, but to all sorts of businesses and individuals, the ability to advertise on their platforms, Instagram or what have you, right, Google search. And so in Illinois, most services are not taxed. And so this is a tax on the revenue that those companies generate, right? So whatever portion, I'm forgetting right now the exact, it's a small amount, it's a small percentage of every dollar that they generate. So it really is only significant for those companies that sell millions or hundreds of millions in advertising. And it's only on their revenue in Illinois, right?
0: So these are platforms, just to be clear, these are platforms that make money from other companies advertising on their platforms. So right. Because, you know, Google being the most popular search engine, it throws up a lot of ads in response to people's searches. It gets money from those ads. And are you saying that currently those revenues are not taxed, or they're not taxed enough?
1: They're not taxed, right? Right now, the taxes that these companies pay are mainly on their profits, right? Which they have lots of ways to reduce or hide some of those profits. It's depending on the company, like Amazon, it might be property taxes. Those go to like local bodies. But Illinois, and several other states, I don't remember the number, doesn't tax as far as revenue, right? You have to pay a tax when you buy a meal or buy gas or buy some groceries. But generally, you don't have to pay taxes on a haircut, right? Lots of services. And they treat this digital advertising as a service. So they are paying no taxes on these digital advertising, right? Mm-hmm. And they're just, and the profit margins on this stuff is, you know, astronomical. So this is one way to try and get these corporations that are just making windfall profits every year, growing their cash savings, right? And using some of that cash savings for really like nefarious purposes, buying out competition, funding Trump's inauguration, you know, and worse, right? And so this is a way that we've sought to challenge that sort of concentration of wealth and revenue and that escape from responsibility for the common good is by imposing this one tax that they can easily pay, right? And so this would start next year, but we're expecting it to be challenged in courts. There's a couple of other states that have implemented past similar laws, and they've been challenged. We've benefited from those court cases, right? So when we wrote this, and I say we, the collective we here in Illinois, progressives, benefited from learning from other states what would hold up in court. So we are expecting a court challenge, so this might be delayed till 2027 or 2028. But we're confident that they're going to have to start paying a little bit more taxes towards our state budget.
0: $800 million is sounds like a lot of money, but when you look at the scale of state budgets, it's still not that much money. And in a piece written by some of your colleagues for Truth Out about this particular tax, it suggests that it is still not nearly enough to fill the gap to adequately cover the cuts to social services. But still, it is a victory for, toward justice. Let's talk about how it happened and what prompted it. It's a lengthy story, I think, that builds on previous movements, but it seems as though the big upshot of it was that groups got together, all of you with limited resources, and pressured using inside-outside strategies, allies
1: That's
0: on
1: right.
0: the inside who are members of elected office,
1: That's right.
0: and pushed from the outside using creative protests. Is that the sort of nutshell of it?
1: That's right. I mean, we've been bringing together different strands of the work over the years, right? For a long time in Illinois, progressive forces were very isolated, were small in number, and we really had to work to build some progressive champions on the inside. And there's a couple of legislators, Robert Peters in the state Senate, Norma Hernandez in the House, who are somewhat new. Well, not Robert Peters, he's been in a few terms now. And they've been working on this, right? But it's been a slow, hard fight for them from the inside. And so we've tried to build a people pressure on the outside by, speaking to legislators, educating voters in legislators' districts. And this year, because of the Trump administration and its big, beautiful bill and how it was hurting our communities, and the role that corporations had in that, we took an additional step of really going after the corporations and their role in not just maintaining the status quo, but allowing these additional cuts and harms to our communities to happen, right? So while Amazon is making new levels of profit, it is supporting a regime and supporting taxation policies that hurt our communities. And so we took it to their doorstep. So more creative actions. We did protests at their offices, but we also did some civil disobedience at one of their largest delivery hubs in Chicago, just to show that even small forces can make an impact on these global corporations. And it did, it made an impact. And what it mostly did was bring attention to the disparities and made some room for our progressive champions and some of the more moderate legislators to say, hey, I'm willing to take a stand with these people over these corporations and, make the taxation possibly a little bit fairer.
0: Right, and that's such an important point that these legislators who normally would feel fearful of taking on a big corporation or just not necessarily feel the need to do it are now feeling the pressure from grassroots organizers and maybe more emboldened. And that's so interesting because I think when m many Americans think about, okay, our democracy works, when you elect somebody to represent you in office, and then your only other job is to assess them 4 years later or 2 years later, as the case may be. But in the meantime, those people who are in office are pressured by all these other moneyed interests. Because money, because they have the money and the time, the wherewithal to do it. And they know that they benefit a lot when they push these elected officials to write tax codes in favor of them. And so that process of democracy must happen all year round, right? It's
1: That's right.
0: not just about voting them in, but holding their feet to the fire when they're in, right?
1: That's right. And it takes the slow, patient work of education and outreach and getting ready for elections, but also in certain moments like today, right, drawing some lines and being creative about showing who's with you and who's against you, right? So civil disobedience, it doesn't take civil disobedience, but sometimes you need to be that dramatic, but just like creative protest, loud protest is an important ingredient in changing the dynamics from the status quo, from that stasis that you were talking about.
0: How did the storytelling around the campaign take place? It's not something that necessarily is easy to fit on a placard. I would like to see big corporations pay more taxes on their digital ad revenues. It sounds wonkish. How did you distill the message to link this change to the tax code to people's needs?
1: Well, we've learned that folks don't trust government, right? So we've never just talked about give government more money or create new taxes, right? We've always talked about the needs that had to be filled. And again, the Trump regime with the Big Beautiful Bill Act was creating for just for Illinois tax cuts that would cost our state $800 million, right? The amount of the digital ad, that's just a coincidence. It wasn't by design. So we were able to talk to people about losing SNAP, right? Losing healthcare costs going up, right? Losing housing programs, and connecting all of these to a sort of first an authoritarian federal regime, and then a set of corporations that were pillars of support for that regime that profit from a taxation policy that is easy on them, right? And so we were able to say there's these needs that have never been fully funded, like schools and higher education. There's cuts happening, right? And at the same time, corporations are getting tax cuts, right? And so we could talk then about we had four different proposals for taxing corporations and taxing wealthy billionaires, right? And this was one of the biggest ones, and that's the one that passed. But there's a whole set of solutions that we talked to different working class communities of color about their needs and how the money is there, the resources are there to meet their needs, but certain forces are hoarding those resources.
0: And then, how can other states look to what Illinois did? If every state, because the tax is obviously, the state of Illinois can only collect those parts of the, taxes on those digital revenues that apply to the state of Illinois. There are 50 states in the country. Can other states do something similar? And are there various ways to do it? I imagine that if it's possible, some states might consider ba ballot measures that everybody can vote on, right?
1: Well, I will be watching what happens in California with their wealth billionaires ballot measure for sure.
0: Which is a
1: And
0: different type of tax,
1: sure.
0: but nonetheless is a tax on billionaires. And as somebody in California, let me tell you, there's a big fight brewing over it.
1: That's right. That's right. Yeah, I know it's a complicated fight. And I think that what I think we have to do in these moments is take back the power that we have. And this is at lots of different levels, right? So we're talking about a state policy, a state taxation policy, and there are a bunch of levers there, right? And we're pretty limited in Illinois. Illinois system is the eighth most regressive taxation system, right? For a blue trifecta kind of state. It's surprising, but it's written in our constitution that limits our ability to tax wealthy folks, corporations differently from average folks, which seems utterly unfair. So I think that states that don't have that limitation have a lot of room for maneuver.
0: And I guess
1: And
0: it
1: we
0: means that
1: just
0: if Illinois could do it, then certainly others could.
1: exactly. And I think we just have to go at it from different angles, keep building the pressure. Ultimately, we need to reverse some of the tax cuts at the federal level, right? We do need federal solutions. We need to get some of that offshore havens for corporate profits and individual profits recaptured back into our taxation system. There's lots of things to do, but the main thing is to show people that we can fight and that there's a way that any individual's action together collectively can make a difference and can chip away at the power of these corporations.
0: It doesn't seem as though culture shifts can necessarily influence judges, but they do. The prevailing culture of the time does play an impact. And so, with the legal challenge to the law that so many people like yourself worked so hard to enact, how are organizers keeping up the pressure, making it clear, I suppose indirectly to the state judiciary, that this is something people want and need?
1: Well, I think number one is I think courts need to understand the impact of their decisions. I think some do, but maybe some do better than others, and some understand it and don't care. I'm hopeful about our court system here, but and our federal district, right? At least we're not in a federal district like Louisiana or Texas, but there are some parts of this that are going to be a challenge. And so I think that while our sort of champions in the legal arena will do the best that they can do, what regular folks, community organizations, labor organizations need to do is bring attention to it, both so that the justice system understands that people are watching them and are impacted by their decisions, and so that people understand who else is trying to intervene. Because these corporations are going to have their lawyers, they're going to file their briefs, they're going to do what they can to influence those decisions. And we want to make sure that our communities, our members, understand that where they shop, the corporations they buy things from or they watch on their phones, is trying to shape their taxation policy, right? In the courts, just like they tried to do it in the legislature. And I think that all like helps build the consciousness of our communities, and encourages them to make their opinion known. And I think that influences judges and the justice system, and hopefully the conscience of some of these corporations.
0: Well, I want to thank you, Carlos, so much for joining us today. We'll post a link to the Truth Out piece that covers this story. Thank you and good luck to you.
1: Yeah, thank you very much. Appreciate the time.
0: My guest has been Carlos Fernandez, Executive Director of Grassroots Collaborative, a coalition of Chicago labor and community organizations who have worked together for racial and economic justice for more than 25 years. And I'm Sonali Kohatkar, host and executive producer of Rising Up with Sonali, an independently produced subscriber-supported program nationally syndicated to radio stations, free speech TV, and podcast platforms.

0: I'm Sonali Kolhatkar, host and executive producer of Rising Up with Sonali, an independently produced, subscriber-supported program nationally syndicated to radio stations, free speech TV, and podcast platforms. What does the nation's tax code have to do with the U.S.'s 250th anniversary? It turns out quite a lot. How we collect and distribute our collective resources remains trapped in a familiar and unjust pattern. Civil rights attorney and racial justice leader Portia Allen Kyle writes in a new piece in Dame magazine, quote, "A fairer tax system could help repair the fractures of American democracy." Portia Allen Kyle now joins me. She's also a tax fellow at the Roosevelt Institute and the former interim executive director at Color of Change. And she's the author of the forthcoming book, From Write-Offs to Riches, How Tax Policy Perpetuates the Racial Wealth Gap and Undermines Our Democracy. It's going to be published under the new press. Welcome to the program, Portia.
1: Yes, thank you so much for having me.
0: And congratulations on your new book. When we think about taxes, often in our popular culture, people think of it negatively, right? They don't like the fact that their paychecks get shortened, that they have to get gouged at the grocery store because their bill is higher than they expected because of sales tax, all sorts of taxes that are collected from ordinary Americans. We have a negative response to them. But is that because we've sort of forgotten about what taxes actually do, the role they're meant to play in our society, a sort of redistribution of resources, of our resources?
1: Yeah, I think, you know, to your question, the reaction that folks have is not necessarily wrong, but I'd probably say it's more of a attribution error. The problem in general is not necessarily that we all pay taxes. And in fact, healthy democracies, everyone pays in and pays their fair share. Our problem here in the United States is that we have a system that essentially favors the wealthy, allows them, you know, through loopholes, et cetera, to not pay their fair share, and instead have this very regressive system of taxation that falls the hardest on people that have the least, when the reality is that corporations and the very wealthy just need to do more.
0: You point out in your piece in Dame magazine that contrary to popular belief, the Boston Tea Party, which of course, you know, is something very relevant to this 250th anniversary, was less an anti-tax protest than a reaction to the preferential treatment for the British East India Company. And does that sort of exemplify how our tax code today remains skewed toward the rich and toward corporations? It's, I suppose, varied over the 250 years of this nation's existence. But in general, there's been few times where the tax code has taxed corporations enough or fairly enough, right?
1: Absolutely. And it's ironic, I think, thinking back to the Boston Tea Party and, you know, what the issue actually was. And so, again, this preferential treatment of the British East India Company during a moment where average everyday people were paying high tariffs on tea. And that was, you know, part of the reason why folks were upset and rising up, you know, in response. And when we think about, you know, the kind of correlate to today and how we have, you know, essentially multinational, multi-billion dollar corporations that pay lower tax rates than your teachers and firefighters and nurses and, you know, everyday working folks, you know, here at home, especially in the context recently of, you know, the decision to levy high tariffs on, you know, goods coming from certain countries. And when the tariffs were found to be illegal, corporations got their refunds, but everyday folks that paid more for the goods and services that they, you know, needed have not received refunds yet, right? And so, you know, you still have this situation today where those who have power, those who have wealth, also then leverage that power and that wealth for the benefits through the tax code and through preferential political treatment.
0: I love this line in your piece, as our nation aged, our democracy did not mature. And I suppose one of the immaturities of our democracy is the fact that we have this persistent racial wealth gap. It may not be apparent to the white supremacists in our midst, to the people who support Donald Trump, who feel like they're the ones being wronged, but statistics prove there exists a persistent racial wealth gap. And if you believe that all people are created equal, then the only reason there would be a persistent racial wealth gap would be if there was a systemic design in the system, right? So how do you relate our tax code to the racial wealth gap? How are those two linked?
1: Yeah, you know, the tax code certainly didn't create the wealth gap by any means, but it is definitely the primary mechanism at, you know, this point that continues to structure and cement that gap into, you know, generational existence. And so, you know, you have a tax code that preferences wealth over work. And so preferences old money, wealth that is held through stocks and corporate ownership and, you know, things of that nature. And taxes that more favorably, and so taxes that, you know, in other words, taxes it at a lower rate than everyday working folks who, you know, go and earn a paycheck and receive a W-2, you know, come tax time for their living. And so you know, have this situation where even though the tax code ostensibly seems that it is race neutral, you know, on its face, actually structures by the way it treats different types of wealth and different types of, you know, work, how you earn your money, that helps cement, you know, this inequity and, you know, that shows up as the racial wealth gap into a permanent state.
0: So what are the ways in which the tax code could be fairer? How can the next 250 years be different in a way that helps our democracy mature?
1: Yeah, you know, in order for our democracy to, you know, really mature and become that thriving multiracial democracy that so many folks say that they want, we really need to think about redistribution. You know, that the desire to tax the wealth, to, you know, tax millionaires and billionaires and corporations is actually really popular policy. But it's a starting place. It's not the ending place. We would also need to, you know, be thinking not just about making the wealthy and corporations pay their fair share, but how, you know, do we think about, you know, taxing wealth perhaps more harshly than we, you know, tax work, for example? How do we think about policies that provide tax breaks to working families and parents and, you know, renters, that isn't about, you know, you shouldn't pay taxes at all, we should all be contributing, that's what a functioning democracy means, we're all participating and contributing, but instead, you know, that we are investing in the things like families, like children, like education, like healthcare, and using our tax code as a source to provide for public goods and services for everyone, as opposed to, you know, a site of benefits for the few, you know, and a site of unfairness and inequality for the many.
0: We often hear people compare the United States to Europe, and I want to sort of bring up a nuanced issue. When we hear folks in Scandinavian countries talk about how they're perfectly happy taking home a smaller paycheck because they never have to worry about healthcare, they never have to worry about you know, being ending up on the streets, basically, if they lose their job. Is that something that can be applied to the United States, that if everybody is helped in a way that deserves to be, you know, everybody is helped universally, then even those who are the most vulnerable rise up? Or does the United States need something more targeted on top of that to address the racial wealth gap?
1: You know, I think fundamentally where the United States differs from some of the Scandinavian countries is like in our very particular racialized history. And how that manifests itself, you know, in the present day is this idea that if some people have nice things, then other people's things have to be raggedy by definition. And so you, here in the United States, you have people that would rather, you know, there's an old saying like, you know, don't cut off your nose despite your face, right? You have people that would rather be noseless than see other people have the same things that they have. And even if that means that what they have, you know, could be better. And so part of, I think, the work for the United States is like just this change in cultural beliefs around capitalism, around racialized capitalism.
0: Is this an issue of individualism that we just don't think as a collective?
1: I think that's absolutely right. And a more collective approach to the provision of public goods and services can really go a long way towards addressing inequality. But it starts with redistribution at the tax code level.
0: Yes, you're right that some of these Scandinavian countries are essentially fairly homogeneous, racially speaking. But that is changing. There is increased migration from the global south to Europe, and it is changing the racial fabric of these countries. And that has, of course, prompted in other, you know, Western European nations in particular, white supremacists to echo some of the same language that we see here in the United States. So just going back to the tax code, because all of these things, right, we're talking about white supremacy, the racial wealth gap, and they are linked to the tax code. I'm wondering if you think that the fact that our tax code is also terribly complex is part of the problem. There have been so many loopholes carved out of it, generally in favor of the rich and already wealthy and corporations. Can we think about a simplified tax code that would actually be beneficial to the majority of people?
1: Oh, I mean, we absolutely could and should. I mean, I think, you know, some of the most recent statistics say that about 90% of people take the standard deduction. And while many view the increases since, you know, the Trump tax cuts, like the increases to the standard deduction as being a kind of very positive thing, what it functionally means is that we have this complex tax code that really only applies to about 10% of the population and corporations, right? Everybody else is, you know, pretty straightforward in the ways in which they file their taxes. And so, you know, we can absolutely streamline that, but, you know, part of it is instead of having this code that essentially, you know, writes the rules of money and power in favor of money and power, we can have a tax code that rewrites the rules of money and power in favor of redistribution, in favor of, you know, eradicating poverty, of, you know, making rights real. And providing more for the public good, but also investing more in our nation's families.
0: What are some of the ways in which these changes can happen? I have been covering state-level tax changes and responses to the federal government's gutting of social safety nets reducing taxes on corporations. States are trying to make up the shortfall and enact their own separate taxes. But a federal tax code, a unified, centralized federal tax code really needs that overhaul, right? So where does one begin? I suppose it has to begin with Congress, our elected representatives.
1: You know, I actually think it begins with some of the cultural and organizing work around how we collectively think and portray taxes. Because we won't be able to, like, while Congress needs to, you know, pass the law for a new tax code, I'm not sure that can collectively happen until we really interrogate, and an anniversary is a great time to interrogate what exactly is the social contract. Like, what do we think that, you know, we all should be provided by virtue of, you know, being residents and citizens in this nation? And revisiting that social contract, you know, that people, if we believe in life, liberty, the pursuit of happiness, for example, well, does that include, you know, a right to shelter, like access to, you know, quality health care? If we wanted to, we could do a universal income through the tax code to make sure that, you know, no one falls beneath the level of a living wage. If we wanted to, we could use the tax code to address the many, you know, concerns of rising educational and college costs. We can, you know, better use it to address healthcare. We can, you know, think of ways that are perhaps spot fixes on the pathway to an overhaul and a, you know, more equitable redistribution of, you know, wealth and money in our society. But there's a lot of options and, you know, some a lot of possibilities.
0: It's interesting to think about how a fair tax code can exist alongside billionaires. And right now we have the world's first trillionaire in the United States, which is just mind-boggling. Can a fair tax code enable billionaires to even exist? You know, many people say billionaires should not exist.
1: Full transparency, I am one of those people. Like, I think, and when the cost of billionaires existing is the sacrifice of, you know, tens of millions of folks barely scraping by, I just don't think that trade-off is worth it in really human terms. And so where redistribution of resources can really provide for some of the very basic needs, you know, in making real very basic human and civil rights, I think the trade-off to tax billionaires out of existence is a perfectly reasonable pathway forward. The narrative would have you believe that the wealthy don't use public services such as private airports that are really for the few. They are public goods subsidized by our tax dollar that regular everyday people will never use. It is only exclusively used by, you know, what the wealthy. And so telling those stories about what billionaires really cost society, what they really use from society, what they're not contributing to, telling the stories about, you know, how government works for people, for example, telling better stories about the IRS, telling and not, you know, just making things up out of thin air, but, you know, telling the stories about how the IRS tried to provide a free, you know, filing service that was universally loved and easy to use. And, you know, just really telling truth in response to distortion, I think, is a way to start on the narrative and cultural change.
0: And all storytellers can be engaged in that. Well, Portia, I want to thank you so much for joining us today. Good luck with your new book, and we'll link to your Dame Magazine article from our website. Thanks for coming on.
1: Yes, thank you so much for having me.
0: My guest has been Portia Allen Kyle. She's a nationally recognized civil rights attorney and a tax fellow at the Roosevelt Institute and former interim executive director at Color of Change. Her piece in Dame Magazine is called The Tax Code America Needs for the Next 250 Years. And her forthcoming book is From Write-Offs to Riches, How Tax Policy Perpetuates the Racial Wealth Gap and Undermines Our Democracy. 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I'm Sonali Kolhatkar, host and executive producer of Rising Up with Sonali, an independently produced subscriber-supported program nationally syndicated to radio stations, free speech TV, and podcast platforms.

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0: Hello and welcome to Background Briefing, available 24/7 at backgroundbriefing.org. I'm Ian Masters, and today we'll examine a number of stories and issues in the news. We'll begin with our wannabe mafia boss making a deal the head of the notoriously corrupt FIFA could not refuse, resulting in a furious backlash in the world of soccer just ahead of the US team's game with Belgium, which, if the US wins this evening, there will be a Trump stain forever on that victory, just as there is on everything Trump touches. Joining us is David Hershey, the former executive editor of HarperCollins Publishers and a longtime editor at Esquire magazine. A former college soccer player, he has been covering soccer for nearly 50 years and is the co-author of two books, Pelé's New World and The Education of American Soccer Player. And he played himself in a soccer documentary, Once in a Lifetime. Then we'll look into whether Trump's revival of the Red Scare will work as the ghost of Roy Cohn, Trump's mentor, reemerges with Trump's vow to cut out the cancer of the communist menace as Democratic Socialists make gains in Democratic primaries. Joining us is Timothy Shank, an assistant professor of history at George Washington University, a senior editor at Dissent magazine. He has written for The New York Times, The Nation, The New Republic, and Jacobin, among other publications, and is the author of Left Adrift, What Happened to Liberal Politics. Then finally, we'll explore the religious underpinning of the Iranian theocracy, which claims 15 million mourned their martyred supreme leader, Ayatollah Khamenei, today. Joining us is Kian Tajbash, a visiting professor of international relations at New York University and a fellow at Columbia's University Committee on Global Thought. An Iranian-American scholar of Middle East geopolitics and Iranian politics, he previously worked as a democracy and human rights advocate inside Iran and spent 13 months in Tehran's Evin prison, including 8 months in solitary confinement in a high-security AIGC wing, followed by 6 years under house arrest as a political prisoner before being released as part of Obama's 2015 Iran nuclear deal. He's the author of Creating Local Democracy in Iran and the author of The Iran Crisis Notebook on Substack. And joining us now, David Hershey, the former executive editor of HarperCollins Publishers, and is the co-author of two books, Pelé's New World and The Education of an American Soccer Player. Welcome to Background Briefing, David Hershey.
1: Hi, Ian.
0: Thanks for joining us, David. And what do you make of Trump's excuses that he offered up today for his intervention with FIFA, with Gianni Infantino, the president of FIFA? He said today, in terms of overturning a red card for the American star striker who's about to play later today or earlier this evening in Eastern time, he said today, I didn't tell him, meaning Infantino, what to do. I can't tell him what to do. And they made the right decision because, number one, it wasn't a foul and you want to see a game with your best players. He also said, I didn't know what the hell a red card was. When I found out, I said, you've got to be kidding. So here's Trump saying he doesn't know what a red card is, but at the same time, he apparently knows what a foul is. So what do you make of that?
1: Well, I think it all started with when Infantino awarded Trump with the famous FIFA Peace Prize. And I can't imagine that Gianni didn't think that he would be asked for more favors. And I don't blame Europe for its outrage, but I am surprised, Ian, at the level of shock the decision triggered. First off, FIFA is the most corrupt organization in the world, exceeded perhaps only by the International Olympic Committee. People forget that their headquarters in Zurich were raided in 2015 by the FBI, who arrested more than a dozen officials on charges of bribery, money laundering, and bid rigging. Yet they still went ahead and named Russia and Qatar the next two hosts of the World Cup and are staging the 2034 Cup in Saudi Arabia. So the whole thing stinks from the beginning with the ticket gouging and the disgraceful treatment of the Iranians who were had their training camp moved to Mexico and then weren't allowed in the country until the day of the game. So none of this really surprises me. But the irony is that Trump got a red card rescinded for the child of Nigerian parents who was raised mostly in England and who was on the US team because of birthright citizenship.
0: Right. And had the Supreme Court decision go the other way, he would have been booted
1: Exactly.
0: out. Right.
1: Exactly. I disagreed with the referee giving Balogun a straight red card for what looked to me like a standard yellow card foul, since there was no intent on his part to injure his opponent. So you could say that FIFA arrived at the correct decision. They just did it in the dumbest way possible.
0: So just back on corruption because of FIFA, because I years ago covered Sepp Blatter, who was notoriously corrupt, the former head. But about Infantino, that new head of FIFA, Trump said again today, I spoke to a man who's highly respected, and by the way, whose level of respect has gone up tenfold. So whenever Trump says you're highly respected, you probably are the opposite, right?
1: Exactly. And people just don't understand they underestimate the friendship between the two of them, which is rooted in greed and corruption. So
0: Right. It may actually become a campaign issue because I think the New York Times recent exposé of the 2.2 billion that Trump has made out of the presidency so far in the second term, half of which is from crypto. We're learning, of course, that all of the investors in Trump's crypto tokens, etc., were all fleeced. Some were made bankrupt.
1: Ian, I was fleeced for several grand for tickets to the World Cup. I should have known better, having chronicled the game for 50 years. But as I said, I underestimated the level of greed in on both Infantino and Trump's part. The shame of it is that after the initial brouhaha over the ticket gouging, and then later the reprehensible or the disgraceful treatment of the Iran team, it's been a hugely successful World Cup. There have been lots of thrilling matches. And shame of it is that after the initial brouhaha over the ticket gouging, and then later the reprehensible or the disgraceful treatment of the Iran team, it's been a hugely successful World Cup. There have been lots of thrilling matches, and the foreign supporters have brought joyful.

0: Right. So it's just deliciously ironic the way this whole thing has unfolded. And I think whoever, I think it was Alexei Lalas, who was bloviating about this and said it's us against them now. So the United States against the world. It's basically American exceptionalism at its best.
1: Well, again today in explaining Trump's intervention on the red card issue to get the US striker back in on the team playing later today against Belgium, Trump said, and we're going to have a full team, and Belgium is going to have a full team. And you know what? If they beat us, then they can be really proud. The other way, if they beat us, we'll say it was, I'd say it was rigged, just like the election was rigged in 2020. Boy, does this guy.
0: Doesn't he bring everything back to the election in 2020? So,
1: Unbelievable. It's
0: but
1: on.
0: now, the timing couldn't be better with the upcoming NATO summit. Our relationship with our European allies had already been strained for much of the past year. And now, let's just say that Belgium isn't the only country outraged over Trump meddling in the beautiful game.
1: Well, it's the whole European Soccer Federation, isn't it?
0: Yes, exactly right. And I don't know, am I a bad American if I root for Belgium? I guess that's a question some people are asking themselves.
1: Well, I must say, I don't know whether you watched the games yesterday, but the game in Mexico City, England versus Mexico, was really amazing. And earlier on the game, Argentina's was literally, I was on pins and needles. There's an incredible drama in these games. You really are, particularly as the clock counts down. Well, in yesterday's game in Mexico City, whether the England could hold on to its a 3-2 lead was again so dramatic.
0: Well, that's
1: I
0: the point. That's the power of soccer. I mean, it's the resilience and magic of the game is able to overcome all the greed and corruption. In other words, as soon as the first ball was kicked, people forgot about the ticket gouging and and Trump's immigration policies and just gloried in the thrilling contests. So I
1: Right.
0: think testament to soccer's power.
1: Well, it's also amazing to see these small countries like Cape Verde play these huge companies. And the biggest countries in the world in terms of population, China and India, aren't even in the game. So, but let's go back to FIFA and its corruption. How come this sleazy organization has a lock on soccer? How do they insinuate themselves into a situation where they dominate soccer, they control the World Cup, and they just, do all kinds of self-dealing and crooked deals and have all kinds of, backroom deals with dictators. And little wonder that the head of FIFA and Trump are best buddies.
0: Well, I mean, it all comes down to money, doesn't it? I mean, all those thick envelopes of cash that have been exchanged between the heads of the soccer organizations in countries around the world. And I don't see it changing. I mean, they're going to play the game today, and there'll be some boos, but really, people will forget about it eventually and go on to the next match.
1: Well, it'll be again another small country playing the United States, Belgium. But do you think there's a way to clean up FIFA? As I say, years ago, I investigated and talked to a
0: Yes.
1: British journalist who'd been banned from FIFA press conferences about Sepp Blatter's incredible and flagrant corruption.
0: Yes,
1: So
0: I mean,
1: the
0: he wrote a very good book about it.
1: right, but I just don't understand why the American press is not on this story.
0: Well, I mean, part of it is because they're not invested in soccer for one thing, and it's not taking place. America is still not quite ingrained in the sport to the level that everybody else in the world is. So, but it's definitely there are some very good reporters like Ken Benzinger at the New York Times and Tariq Panja. They're in

0: investigating, but no matter what they turn up, it doesn't seem to stick.
1: So, and nobody complained about the ticket gouging, the thousands and thousands of dollars being charged, and why?
0: There have been threats of civil action suits all over the country. I joined one, as did dozens of friends of mine who were charged extortionist prices for tickets to the match, and then had then our seats were moved, and the whole thing was just a total boondoggle on FIFA's part. And I think you have to have some investment, emotional investment in the game, to really care. But I felt so sorry for, I went to four games, talked to a lot of fans, and some of them had invested their life savings to come to the United States and support their country. And, as long as the country was winning or showing, make a good showing of themselves, they didn't want to talk about price gouging and corruption.
1: Well, just on in terms of Trump's petty corruption, we know, as you mentioned, last December, Infantino, the head of FIFA, gave Trump the FIFA Peace Prize. But the Times, New York Times, reported last month that FIFA had leased an office that had sat all but empty in Trump Tower for the past year. That looks like the kickback, right? Or part of it.
0: Well, I don't see why anybody is surprised by all this. I mean, and it should also be pointed out that Trump doesn't give a shit about soccer. I mean, he claims that he was a huge fan of Pelé, whose book I co-authored and know a little about. And yet in the 3 years that Pelé played in this country, I didn't see Trump at a single New York Cosmos game. The only time I saw him was in Studio 54 in the VIP lounge, where Pelé had been greeted by all the other famous A-listers. And he was sort of on the fringe of the celebrity scrum. And I asked Pelé's bodyguard at the time, who was that guy? Because I recognized everybody else, Liza Minnelli and Elton John and Mick Jagger, all these people who go by one name. And he said, he's a realist, some real estate guy, was what he said. So for Trump to act like, I mean, he admitted he doesn't know anything about the sport, except that he sees it as a way to just aggrandize, as another vehicle for self-aggrandizement.
1: Well, his corruption, of course, is, as I mentioned earlier on, is becoming, I think, an issue. It was first brought up by the senator in Georgia, John Ossoff, who's running for re-election, and many are seeing him as a possible rising star on the Democratic side. He first framed his speech that got a lot of attention in terms of Trump's corruption, and given what we've been talking about today and how much there's been, reaction to Trump's intervention in this game on behalf of the United States, thinking he was doing us a favor, but he's not doing the game a favor, and I don't think it's going down well. And I think the taint of corruption coming from Trump to FIFA and back the other way may actually snowball. What do you think?
0: Well, no, I don't. Sadly, I it may snowball, but in the end, I think he will skate through this controversy as he has all others. And that's the shame of it, because this was a hugely successful World Cup had he not interceded. And now it's stained. There's no question about that.
1: So just in closing, who are you rooting for?
0: Well, I'm a journalist at heart, so I should be neutral, but I'm rooting for Belgium because of this latest stain on our country. And I'm probably in the minority, but I think that the United States will win, not just because of Balogun's reinstatement, but because Belgium is not the golden generation they were 8 years ago. But there'll always be an asterisk next to this victory if it comes about.
1: Well, I thank you very much for joining us here today, David Hershey.
0: Well, it's been a pleasure.
1: And again, I've been speaking with David Hershey. He's the former executive editor of HarperCollins Publishers and is the co-author of two books, Pelé's New World and The Education of an American Soccer Player. We're going to take a brief station break and back looking into whether Trump's revival of the Red Scare will work as the ghost of Roy Cohn, Trump's mentor, reemerges with Trump's vow to cut out the cancer of the communist menace as democratic socialists make gains in democratic primaries.

0: Welcome back. I'm Ian Masters, and this is Background Briefing, available 24/7 at backgroundbriefing.org. And joining us now is Timothy Schenck, an assistant professor of history at George Washington University, a senior editor at Dissent magazine, who has written for The New York Times, The Nation, The New Republic, and Jacobin, among other publications. And he's the author of Left Adrift, What Happened to Liberal Politics. Welcome to Background Briefing, Timothy Schenck.
1: Great to be here.
0: Well, thanks for joining us. And on Saturday night, late into the night, celebrating the 4th of July, Trump wrapped himself in the flag and had various veterans on stage with him. But then he turned away from talking about American patriotism into partisanship by saying, quote, "Our warriors did not fight communism on battlefields across the world, only to have that menace rear its ugly head right back here in America. We are not going to let it happen. We like to stop a threat like that immediately before it begins. It's like a cancer. You have to cut it out, and you have to cut it out fast." So do you think that Trump and MAGA can bring back Joseph McCarthy and make the specter of socialism, well, he calls it communism, not socialism. Can he basically succeed in bringing back the communist boogeyman?
1: He can certainly try and probably will succeed for MAGA-based members who are already committed to the project. Whether that's going to resonate with a larger country that's more concerned about the cost of living, to me, that seems a lot less likely.
0: Well, but you have an example of what's going on in Michigan, the important primary. If the Democrats lose Michigan, the Senate seat, they're not likely to win back the Senate. So it's a very critical race. You've got the dichotomy in the Democratic Party between the Democratic Socialists and the establishment Democrats, or the moderate Democrats, or however you want to portray them. The race, of course, just pits a former public health official, Abdul El-Sayed, against Congresswoman Haley Stevens. She's a moderate Democrat, supported by Schumer, the Democratic leadership, super PACs and AIPAC. And then, of course, you've got on the other side, Abdel El-Sayed, supported by Bernie Sanders and AOC. He would be the first Muslim U.S. senator if he were elected. But whoever wins on August the 4th will be up against a very popular Republican, Mike Rogers.
1: Absolutely. And that's going to be a competitive race. And it's very possible that Sayed wins the nomination and loses the general election. But if he does, it won't be because Sayed's a communist. It's because he is a notable shift to the left for where the Democratic Party has been. I will also say, though, that the reason why he's doing so well is that there are a lot of Democrats, and not just Democrats, who see him as a challenge not just to the Democratic Party establishment, but to the entire American political system. So there are, with all these candidates and with every candidate, there's going to be a mix of costs and benefits with the nomination. But Trump dragging in communism, of all the things you can tag Sayed with, that wouldn't be at the top of my list.
0: Right. He actually is not a member of the DSA, the Democratic Socialists of America.
1: And I also feel obliged to point out, Democratic Socialists of America, if you take the name seriously, democracy, that's what they're leading with. That is not communism. Communism is authoritarian government seizing control of the means of production, establishing a state that's in no way accountable to the people at large. What Sayed is calling for, what Bernie Sanders is calling for, what AOC is calling for, it's part of a longer American tradition that, among other things, sounds a lot like what the left wing of the New Deal wanted in the 1930s. Again, you can criticize it, but communism, it's not.
0: Well, of course, the irony, I guess, Tim, is that where are the communists today? In China, China's a virulently, you know, really quite ruthless capitalist country, with the Communist Party, which is more like a mafia than an ideological operation. Russia, of course, has gangster capitalism. They have a Communist Party in the Duma, but it's irrelevant. So what's Trump talking about in terms of communism? Is there any examples out there?
1: Trump's reaching for whatever weapon to hand. And I think we are seeing, among other things, what happens when you have an 80-year-old president whose formative memories of American politics do date back to the McCarthy era. For most Americans, though, maybe they remember the 1980s. Probably they're coming online into politics sometime after the fall of the Soviet Union. So, again, there are lots of ways You could criticize Syed, but my guess is that if there's an attack that's going to work on him, it's going to sound a lot more like what Trump was saying about Kamala Harris in 2024, that she's out of step on cultural issues, that she doesn't get real America. Reaching back to the vocabulary of the Cold War, if you were around and kicking during the Cold War, maybe that can resonate. But most voters right now, whether it's just because they're younger and have a different set of understandings about American politics, or just because they've got real problems that they're facing right now, like how to pay the bills, that's not going to be what persuades them.
0: So, in terms of Shakespeare's Othello, Trump's mentor, Roy Cohn, was the Iago whispering in Joe McCarthy's ear. So, there's a real connection there, is there not?
1: Absolutely. Thank you for pointing this out. So, as you mentioned, I'm a professor at GW. I teach, among other things, a course on American history since the 1870s. And that is one of my favorite things to talk about, the straight line you can draw from the type of politics that Cohn specialized in, which wasn't just the McCarthyism, but it was the hard-edged approach. It's not just anti-communism. It's attack, attack, attack, never apologize, never retreat, never give up one inch. And what's striking to see in 2026 is that Democrats, at least some of the most successful ones, it's not that they're turning into their own form of McCarthyites, but they are taking a page from Trump and pushing a much more aggressive confrontational strategy than they have in the past. And it seems like that's resonating with a lot of Democratic primary voters who, more than anything else, yeah, maybe they care about ideological issues, but they want a fighter. And they're frustrated that Democrats of Washington haven't been standing up to Trump the way that they want. And they see people like Al-Sayed or Mamdani or these other DSA-approved candidates as people who are willing to take a more confrontational approach to Trump. Maybe not necessarily capitalism itself, but definitely to the type of capitalism that Trump is putting forward.
0: So, how much does Roy Cohn's influence and explain Trump's ruthlessness and criminality? Because after all, Roy Cohn represented the mob, and Trump seems to have an absolute contempt for the law and will go to places that nobody else goes. And I think that's why he is successful in many ways, because people just simply aren't used to the idea of anybody that would push the envelope as far as Trump has in terms of a coup attempt on January the 6th of 2021, one example among many.
1: Well, I think we have to put things into a few different categories here. I think the ruthlessness and the criminality, that explains why Trump has been successful in quadrupling or quintupling his income, his net wealth since becoming president last year. So that is just raking in on the presidency in an unprecedented way. That is from the kind of most despicable part of the Cohn playbook. The other part, which we were talking about, this almost style of politics, a slash and burn, confrontational, leave no prisoners behind, that approach is helps explain a kind of distinctive Trump style, which is part of his success, definitely. But I would say that for most Americans out there, the majority makers who gave Trump that first ever plurality that he won in 2024, maybe they like the slash and burn politics. A lot of them don't. A lot of them just wanted to go back to the economy of 2019, and they thought that Trump would be the person to do it. And the reason why his approval ratings have collapsed since taking over last January is because he's failed to deliver on those much more modest expectations of the people who are willing to take a chance on him in 24. They're not a majority of the country, but they actually are about 5 to 10% of the electorate, and they are furious with him right now. And if Democrats have a shot in November, it's because not so much that those voters are willing to sign on with the DSA agenda, but because they're so angry at what Trump has been doing with his turn in power.
0: So, in terms of the slash and burn ruthlessness of Trump and his mentor Roy Cohn, how does it sort of compare in a way to Karl Rove? Because if you go back to the Swift voting that Karl Rove was behind of John Kerry, similarly, the Democratic candidate now in Texas for the Senate, Tallarico, is being attacked in the most unscrupulous way. They're trying to say that he's gay and all this stuff. I guess the point I'm trying to make is that I think Kerry's big mistake was that he rose above the Swift boat attacks because they were so scurrilous, and he was like a gentleman, and I don't want it beneath me to take on these horrible people. And I think it backfired on him. He came across as being weak and apologetic when he had nothing to apologize for. And I'm wondering whether Tallarico is in the same position. He hasn't really taken on these scurrilous and scandalous attacks on him, including AI videos that are really, really toxic.
1: Yeah, the tricky part for Democrats, and this is a constant problem that they're facing, is it's not just the scurrilous approach to politics. It's not just the style, it's the substance. And so for Republicans, whether it's Trump today, whether it's Rove and Bush in 2004, whether it's Nixon in the 1960s or McCarthy back in his day, the confrontational approach to politics has always been linked with this drive to ramp up the importance of the culture war. So it's not just that we're maximalists in politics, it's the stuff that we're talking about. They are leading into this idea that Democrats are fundamentally un-American, that they're out of step with ordinary people, that especially on these hot button cultural issues, they're just fundamentally anathema to the broader public. And if you're Tallarico today, or Democrats going back ages, the question is always, do you want to take on these attacks, which are really a way of drawing you into an argument about the culture, or do you want to talk about anything else? And the question that Democrats have in 26 is, listen, they can challenge the cultural argument, or they can focus on affordability, economic concerns, the issues that voters keep saying are at the top of their minds. And I think the solution for Democrats, it can't just be to go mum and have nothing to say. But what you see, the most effective Democrats, whether it's Barack Obama in 2008, or in his own very different way, Mamdani today, they have a challenge, they have a response on the culture issue, but they also have a way to pivot back to the economic concerns that they say, and I think rightly, are the most important ones to be tackling right now.
0: So it's kind of like swatting a mosquito, but you have to swat it first and then get your message out. Is that what you're saying?
1: Even someone like Bernie Sanders is seen as a very progressive guy, and of course he is. But you look at how he's talked about the border since Trump was elected. He says, yeah, of course, like a nation, we need borders. We have to enforce them. That's not hard. The problem is what Trump is doing in enforcement, and also that he's letting billionaires run the show and everything else. You got to have a real answer to the culture question, but you just can't let it drive the conversation and set the terms of debate. And if you have nothing to say, in a way, that's what gives the other side the best opportunity to frame the entire conversation. You need to hit back hard on that issue and then move back as quickly as possible to what you care about the most, which should be what the voters care about most, too.
0: So, in terms of the Democratic Socialists, one thing that young Democrats and Democratic Socialists seem to be pretty passionate about is their opposition to Israel's what they call a genocidal war on Gaza. And again, that's front and center in this race in Michigan tomorrow with the primary for the Senate, must-win Senate seat vacated by Gary Peters. And as I mentioned earlier, the Republican Mike Rogers is a pretty strong candidate. So Abel El Sayed against centrist Congresswoman Haley Stevens is the lineup. And I mentioned Chuck Schumer and the Senate Democratic leader and the super PACs and AIPAC, the American Israel Public Affairs Committee, are putting money in against El Sayed, angry at his refusal to say that Israel has a right to exist as a Jewish state. And countering that, Abdel El Sayed said on CNN last week, the question is whether or not we want a politics where our money is sent over to Israel to do genocide and apartheid instead of investing in our own kids. So there you have the contours of the debate, and not even the debate, it's more like an argument over support for Israel. Obviously, things are changing. AIPAC's been a kingmaker forever in American politics, pretty much on the defensive now. How central is this issue of Israel to the Democratic races, given the dichotomy between the centrist establishment Democrats, many of whom, like Schumer and Jeffries, their entire careers have been supported by AIPAC, and the more insurgent DSA people, particularly the Mayor Mamdani?
1: Oh, it's been absolutely crucial on primary after primary. Although it's important to say that it's the primaries where this comes through. It's a lot less clear to me that this is an issue that's going to be decisive in a general election when voters more concerned about cost of living are going to be far and away the most important swing vote. But in primaries where it's Democrats who, in most contests, agree on most issues, when you have a really divisive question like Israel, that's also partly because of Gaza, partly because of Iran, high on the mind of a lot of voters. It's been a crucial way for progressive left-wing Democrats, DSA types, to distinguish themselves from the establishment. And that's because Democratic establishment members who are pro-Israel are not in line with not just the American public, but also with the Democratic Party, in particular Democrats. And the disaffection here goes back to at least the Obama years when Bibi Netanyahu took on the Obama administration in a very public way. But this is maybe more than any issue, the one where centrist establishment Democrats are way out of line with their own voters. So it makes sense, especially given how important it is to so many Democrats, that it's high on the agenda of their progressive left-wing challengers.
0: But isn't campaign money central to this? Because essentially, DSA and insurgent Democrats, their money comes from small donors, whereas the centrist, the Schumers, etc., with AIPAC and other big PACs, their money comes from, I mean, on the on, but it's not on, not just on the Democratic side. You got Marianne Adelson on the Republican side as well, big Israel supporter. So how much is money a part of this whole division?
1: But the rule of thumb is that it matters less the higher up you go in the food chain. So for a local race where most people know pretty much nothing about the candidates, a little bit of advertising can get a lot done. When you go all the way up to the presidency, on the other hand, where there's so much money and so much familiarity, money doesn't buy nearly as much. These Senate races, House races, they're a little betwixt and between. Money can do something, but the benefits of having this AIPAC support flowing into you are counterweight to a significant degree, and they might end up hurting more than they help because AIPAC has become so toxic with so many Democratic-based voters. It's almost to a place where saying, I have the endorsement of AIPAC would be akin to saying, I have the endorsement of the NRA. It's become, as you said, such this divisive issue where it's not even a debate properly. It's just people screaming at each other. And so to identify yourself with AIPAC in these very progressive districts, that can be the kiss of death.
0: So one of the candidates, of course, just dropped out of the Michigan primary, Mallory McMorrow. She was supported by Senator Elizabeth Warren and Chris Murphy. So her campaign collapsed. So all eyes will on the Democratic side will be on Michigan on August the 4th. But just in closing, what's your sense about once you get through the primary, as you point out, there's a different electorate that votes in the general. Will there be a problem, for example, if Al-Sayed gets the nod?
1: Well, it's tough to say for Al-Sayed just because the polls right now, they show McMorrow running a little bit ahead and Haley, they run him running a little bit ahead of Sayed, but it's not this enormous gap. And by the way, there's something similar in Texas where Ken Paxton, this noxious Republican candidate, he was been beset by scandal going back for years and years and years, opposed by fellow Republicans. In polls, he did a little bit worse than incumbent Republican Senator John Cornyn, but not a lot worse. So it's possible here that as local politics becomes more nationalized and people are just voting on the state of the country as a whole and their perception of the fight in Washington, that candidate quality just doesn't matter as much as it used to. So keeping in mind, Saeed, he might be a less electable candidate. On the other hand, he's this really impressive local talent. You can never underestimate the element of raw skill in these things. But I think that the lesson for Democrats to take from what's happened in Michigan is that with McMorrow, you see the collapse of a third way, an attempt to go in between the DSA wing on the other and the establishment wing on one side. And she thought that she could get the best of both worlds, rise above this conflict, and position herself to be the electable outsider in the general for the general election. And voters just didn't buy it. And the question that Democrats are going to have when they fight these arguments out on the national stage in 2028 is, will there be a candidate who can thread that needle between the DSA left and the establishment on a national stage, who will might not be Bernie Sanders, but won't be seen as just a retread of the Biden years?
0: Well, Timothy Shank, I thank you very much for joining us here today.
1: Thank you so much for having me.
0: And again, I've been speaking with Timothy Shank, an assistant professor of history at George Washington University, and is the author of Left Adrift: What Happened to Liberal Politics. We're going to take a brief station break. We're back exploring the religious underpinning of the Iranian theocracy, which claims 15 million mourned their martyred supreme leader, Ayatollah Khamenei, today.

0: And joining us now is Kian Tajbakhsh, who is a visiting professor of international relations at New York University and a fellow at Columbia University's Committee on Global Thought, an Iranian-American scholar of Middle East geopolitics and Iranian politics. He previously worked as a documentary and human rights advocate inside Iran. He spent nearly 13 months in Tehran's Evin prison, including 8 months in solitary confinement in a high-security IRGC wing, followed by 6 years under house arrest as a political prisoner before being released as a part of Obama's 2015 Iran nuclear deal. He's the author of Creating Local Democracy in Iran and is the author of The Iran Crisis Notebook on Substack. Welcome to Background Briefing, Kian Tajbakhsh.
1: Great to be with you, Ian.
0: So I wanted to get a sense of the religious underpinning of what we're witnessing today in Iran, massive demonstrations in mourning for the martyrdom of the supreme leader, Ayatollah Khamenei, who was killed on the opening days of this latest war by Israel and the United States. And it's a fairly elaborate process. I think about 15 million people apparently are mourning. They're carrying these red religious flags, which are symbols of the revenge for blood, chanting, of course, the usual death to America and down with Israel, but also we will kill Trump. The funeral procession heads from Tehran to the Shia center in Qom and then on to Iraq, where it will pass through the holy cities of Najaf and Karbala. But I wanted to get a sense from the American audience's perspective, Kian, of what it is, this religious underpinning. What's the glue that holds this regime together and is manifested in all of this mourning that's going on now?
1: Right. Well, there's a lot to unpack there because, you know, what holds the regime together is partly expressed in the current mourning. But Ian, actually, I've just been following news from inside Iran, which is giving a slightly different estimate and a somewhat controversial estimate about the numbers that the regime has managed to mobilize into the streets. It's much smaller than the regime had anticipated, and much smaller than many of us even expected. The range of estimates is somewhere between 500,000 and 1 million. And that is significantly lower than anyone expected. And I think that this is now a big question. I mean, this is a question about what this actually represents and whether the regime was actually unable to mobilize the numbers that it had expected. Another point is that the regime actually has changed the procession pathway, the route in Tehran. It was planned to be along a major kind of artery, which is easily filmed. And it's easily estimated in terms of the, you know, the density of people who would be in the streets and so forth. And they have now changed it to go via a very right-wing university. But this is all news coming in. And I think that this is just the first thing to say is that that I think this is going to have some reverberations, you know, about what this means that they were not able to get such a large amount of people. So that's the first issue. The glue, the religious underpinnings of this regime are clearly rooted in the religious ideology that founded the regime in 1979. And that is Shia Islam. And the Shia Islam actually is amongst other Muslims, in other words, compared to Sunni Muslims, who are the majority of Muslims in the world, 90% of the world's Muslims are Sunni, 10% are Shia, but Iran represents the largest Shia country in the world. The Shia sect of Islam is particularly particularly emphasizes a lot of mourning and, a lot of display of emotion and religious fervor around funerals and around funerals. So this is something distinctive to Iranian Shia culture, and it was to be expected that the regime would mount some kind of display, particularly since it claimed that the Ayatollah Khamenei, who was assassinated and whose funeral we're seeing, he was claimed, the regime claims him to be the leading spiritual guide of all Muslims in the world. And they've also claimed that this was going to be the largest funeral procession in the history of the Islamic Republic, even more than Ayatollah Khomeini and even more than Qasem Soleimani, who was assassinated by Trump also. So, I think that the religious underpinnings are there, but Ian, this is really about a very a dictatorial regime with very narrow base of support, maybe maximum 10% of the population, being able to show that they can mobilize even a million people in the street is quite enough to show the rest of the Iranians that we have a million people on our side, and that's enough to repress you, and to prevent you from opposing us. So I think that so those were a number of points that I think we could start discussing around the funeral.
0: And of course, the funeral was attended by some representatives of countries that have relations with Iran, Pakistan. Of course, they're negotiating the peace deal with the US, and leaders from Cuba, Iraq, Oman, Serbia, and Qatar were also in attendance. Delegations came from Afghanistan, China, India, Namibia, and Turkmenistan. And Khomeini's sons were there, Mustafa, Mehsan, and Massoud, but not the current supreme leader, Mojtaba. He's still not in public, hasn't been seen in public. Supposedly he's disfigured and wounded. Maybe he's lost a leg. But, most of the government showed up, which is unusual given the threats of Israeli strikes on this government. The New York Times, by the way, is reporting that the Israelis were trying to kill the two negotiators in Pakistan, negotiating with the United States, Khalibaf and the foreign minister. Apparently, Pakistani fighter jets escorted the plane from Iran into carrying the Iranian negotiators into Islamabad, and then on the way back, they escorted them to the Iranian border. But then, apparently, according to the Iranians, Israeli jets were detected trying to shoot down the plane with the Iranian negotiator who had just met with Vice President Vance. And the plane had to make an emergency landing in the city of Mashhad, which is near the Pakistan border. Have you followed that story?
1: Yes, I mean, to an extent. I mean, first of all, leaked information from security services, as you know. I mean, the first job of intelligence services is deception. So, until we get like better information, it's I think the Israelis always have and still do have plans for assassinating, decapitating Iranian leadership. In fact, Yair Lapid, the former prime minister of Israel, just yesterday came out and said that it was a huge mistake by Netanyahu to cease attacks on Iranian oil and energy infrastructure, and that he and he is an opponent of Netanyahu, and so that just shows the kind of hard line within Israel against Iran. So I imagine they're always have these plans. and that currently the United States has said that we're giving a pause to any hostilities and even the negotiations to respect this funeral, which is sort of odd optics, but I think it's more just sort of like covering, it's like covering an embarrassing situation for the United States because it seems to have been put on the back foot and pushed into an impasse with this MOU. But in terms of the story of the negotiators, yes, it is a surprise, I guess, that the whole of the government did show up. But on the other hand, I mean, I think we have to understand that the majority of the leadership of the Iranian regime are prepared to be martyred. I mean, they see themselves as frontline soldiers in a revolutionary conflict with the United States. And there is an expression in Persian, which is that in a sense we are wearing our funeral shroud under our clothes. I mean, they are ready to go, and this is a very hard for Westerners to understand this mindset. Ian, I said once in public, I guess it was a little bit controversial, but I tried to express a contrast, which trying to understand the two worldviews of the negotiating of the United States on the one side and Iran on the other. I said, the worldviews are contrasted because for the Americans, the American creed is life, liberty, and the pursuit of happiness. And for the Islamist Iranian radicals, it is submission, martyrdom, and forcing God's law on everyone else. So they come at this in a very, very from very, very different worldviews. And I think the idea of showing up is, they found the sweet spot between thinking that they would not be attacked, but they would show it would be a show of force and solidarity. But of course, Mojtaba is not appearing for two reasons. One, because he is injured, as you mentioned, and secondly, because he might be a subject of assassination. So I think a lot of this is optics. A lot of this is optics at the moment, but it is also the regime doing what the regime does. It is displaying its ability to maintain a unified front against what it still sees as an implacable enemy to be fought against, and that is the United States.
0: So just in the last few minutes then, I wanted to get a sense of the martyrdom and the 12th Imam, the Hidden Imam, the whole idea of what sort of is at the heart of this religious fervor, and try and translate it into an American context so our listeners could understand. My sense is that it's an apocalyptic kind of religion, not dissimilar to the end of times Christian fundamentalists here in the United States who believe and follow the Book of Revelations, which is almost incomprehensible. Is there a connection there? In other words, they're waiting for the end times, and in the case of the Iranian religious fanatics, they're waiting for the hidden imam to return.
1: I think that is right. I mean, I think there's no doubt about it. I think there is a small core. Ian, I estimate that about 10 to 15% of the population of Iran would support the current regime. Half of those, I would estimate, are true believers. And they do have that millenarian end of times view about the return of the hidden imam. The other half of that 10 to 15% are people who are really kind of nationalists, but also beneficiaries of the regime. So they would always come out into the street anyway. Yes, there is a parallel with end of times thinking. The idea of the hidden imam is very, very strong within that group of true believers of the Shia religion, and a group of leadership inside Iran. I mean, I think that's what's important, Ian. It's not that just there are people in the population, is that the leading figures in the regime do have this view, including the supreme leader, including the all the supreme leaders had this view, and certainly the very, very top echelon of the regime, I think, do have this belief. Now, whether they're willing to throw all caution to the wind and go into a final battle is not the way Iranians work. They work very prudently and carefully. And I think here, for people to understand, Americans understand, there's a lot of talk about fanatics who are irrational, but we have to distinguish the rationality of means and ends. The ends of the Iranian regime to Western ears is irrational. They are not willing to compromise for the prosperity and the freedom of their people. They are willing to resist until death. On the other hand, the means that they operate with are quite rational and strategic. In other words, they know how to be tactical. They know how to engage in a time, buying time, negotiating. But if you listen to, and I guess this is the final point, Ian, if you to understand the religious component of this, whenever there is a negotiation, and whenever there has been a negotiation in the last 40 years with the declared enemies of the Islamic Republic, basically the United States or the Western world, particularly the US, but also other countries in the West, the leaders, that's Khomeini, Khamenei, and even the current one, they will always reference, or let's say very often reference, classic stories from early Islamic history, in which, for example, they say, well, even the Prophet Muhammad, when he was fighting his enemies, he called a truce at times. He negotiated with them in a tent and so forth. So there's always this sense that even though they have what to Western ears sounds like an irrational goal, which, by the way, they believe that they will take over the world and Islam will take over the world, it's not that they are crazy or totally impulsive in their means. They are very careful. They know how to have a division of labor between the negotiators on the of the MOU, and then in the funeral procession where they call for revenge, whereas they have other people negotiating at the negotiating table. So I think the point is that there is a deep core of religious millenarianism, but that's combined with a very clever and shrewd way of going to reaching their goal.
0: Well, Kian Tajbash, I thank you very much for joining us here today.
1: Thank you, Ian.
0: And I've been speaking with Kian Tajbash, who is a visiting professor of international politics at New York University and is the author of The Iran Crisis Notebook on Substack. And this has been Background Briefing. I'm Ian Masters, and I'd like to thank producers Graham Fitzgibbon and Asher Price. And if you've missed any of today's program and would like to explore our vast archives, you can visit us at backgroundbriefing.org, where we'll include extended interviews searchable by topic and have made it easy for you to sign up for daily email updates that provide links to resources, articles, and books discussed on the program. 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Bye for now. Another headline written down in America.
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7: This week on Making Contact. Since first contact, untold numbers of Indigenous sacred sites have been desecrated and destroyed. In this episode, we're taking a deep dive into Indigenous resistance against extractivism and the forces behind climate change. We'll look at an underreported story right here in our home state of California, the story of the Amamutsun Ohlone's fight to save their most sacred site, a place called Yuristak. Making Contact contributors Robert Raymond and Della Duncan explore the horrific injustices wrought upon California Indians since the time of the Spanish missions, up to the present, and focus on how the Amamutsun are working to regenerate their culture, language, and land.

0: on Mutsunaloni territory. My name is Canyon Coyote Woman Sarah's Roots. So welcome to Mutsunaloni territory. Thank you for being in community with us.
1: It's October 10th, Indigenous Peoples Day, and we're gathered in a park plaza for a rain dance ceremony at Mission San Juan Bautista. The ceremony is being hosted by the Indian Canyon Mutsun and the Amamutsun tribal bands of the Costanoan Ohlone, the native people of what's also known as California's Bay Area. This gathering is intended as a collective prayer for rain, something that California doesn't see too much of these days, being in the midst of an unprecedented multi-year drought. But the ceremony is also meant to bring together community in defense of an ongoing battle that the Mutsun peoples have been a part of, a battle to save their people's most sacred site, a place called Yuristak.
2: Today's walk was historic. When have the people of this area ever stood and walked with the indigenous people of this area who've been here for this long? I know we had a number of years back.
1: It's 2 years earlier, and we're at Yuristak, or Sargent Ranch as it's known to the colonial majority, just a few miles south of Gilroy in Santa Clara County. The Amamutsun are holding another ceremony here, one which marks the end of a 5-mile march, a kind of pilgrimage which began earlier in the day at Mission San Juan Bautista. For thousands of years, long before European settlers ever arrived in California, the Amamutsun held sacred gatherings on this site, a place which is now under threat of being destroyed and turned into a 320-acre open-pit mine, where sand and gravel will be extracted and turned into concrete, used to fuel the never-ending developments of strip malls and suburban sprawl that now defines this region's landscape. This is why hundreds of people are gathered here, at the foot of the lowland slopes and iconic golden hills that roll through this part of California, to take a stand.
2: What you witnessed is many of our members coming together with the public.
3: My name is Valentin Lopez, and I'm the chairman of the Amamutsun Tribal Band. Our tribe is comprised of the descendants of the indigenous peoples that were taken to Mission San Juan Bautista and Santa Cruz. Sargent Ranch was known in our times as Yuristak, and Yuristak translates to the place of the big head. And our big head dances were our most important and most sacred dances of our tribe. And so this right here is actually a sacred site. And the developers just plan on tearing down that site and just monetizing our most sacred site. We are fighting to stop that. Our tribe has been here for 10, 12, 15,000 years. And if you think of that in terms of generations, that's 800, 900, perhaps 1,000 generations or more that our people have been here. And we've been holding ceremony on these lands here for a very long time. Because this is a sacred site, we had four villages in this vicinity. And those four villages, their job was to ensure that those mountains maintain their sacredness and keep the lands prepared for sacred ceremony.
1: For the past 150 years or so, Yuristak has changed hands several times. During California's Mexican period, the land was granted to two German brothers by the governor of Alta California, Jose Castro. Later, it was purchased by a man named J.P. Sargent, who turned it into a 1,200-head cattle ranch. The land remained in the Sargent family until more recently, when a series of unsuccessful development projects, from casinos to golf courses, landed the property in bankruptcy court. It was then that the current owner, the Debt Acquisition Company of America, an investor group that specializes in purchasing and profiting off of foreclosed properties, bought the land at auction. It wasn't long after that they announced their plans to extract gravel and sand from the mountains on the property, essentially turning them into giant pits in the ground. Approval of the Sargent Quarry project is contingent on a number of factors that are still pending. There's currently an ethnographic study taking place, along with an environmental impact report being compiled by the County of Santa Clara's Department of Planning and Development, which has been delayed now for months. Its contents will have a significant impact on whether or not the quarry project goes through. But for now, the Ama Mutsin will have to wait for this sluggish and bureaucratic timeline to unfold, a mundane and technocratic process that holds the fate of one of their most sacred sites in limbo.
4: Your stock is
1: a technocratic process that holds fate of one of their most sacred sites in limbo.
4: Your stock is just a part of what has happened to our people.

The quarry would also have obvious ecological impacts. According to Project Eurostock's website, the Sargent Quarry project would eliminate approximately 248 acres of grassland habitat for the California tiger salamander and the California red-legged frog, both federally listed threatened species, while also degrading their breeding habitat in the ponds adjacent to the quarry operations. The loss of grasslands would also impact the American badger and birds of prey that forage in the area, such as the golden eagle, the northern harrier, the prairie falcon, and the burrowing owl.

It's just so sad that people want to destroy everything and for money, for not realizing that everything is sacred. The plants, the animals, the people, the insects are all part of each other and are related to each other.

0: If the quarry project goes through, it would be just one in a long line of many injustices wrought upon the California Indians by the colonial majority.
1: The destruction and domination of California Indians never ended. It just evolved, and it evolved today to what we see. And a lot of that is the destruction of our cultural and sacred sites. Mount Umanum is a perfect example for that. Mount Umanum is a place of our creation. And our creation story tells us that it was there that Creator made all life forms that we see today, the four-legged, the birds, the fish, the plants, etc. It's a sacred place to us, and it's a place where our people would go to pray. Whenever we pray, we go to mountaintops so that we're closer to Creator, but our most serious and most important prayers always happened at Mount Umanum because that's when we were closest to Creator. Our people did that for thousands and thousands of years.

0: Mount Umanum is one of the tallest peaks in the Santa Cruz mountain range. It's got a large white structure on top of it, which from the valley below looks like a weird white cube. Mount Umanum towers over Silicon Valley, and the box that sits on top of it is actually a radar tower that was part of the Almaden Air Force Station that operated there from 1958 to 1980. They actually leveled off the top of the mountain which is the center of the Amamutsen's cosmology, to build this military base, which was then abandoned by the military after the Cold War ended and closed to the public because of the hazardous materials like asbestos, black mold, and lead paint, which was used on structures like the radar tower. The summit of Mount Umanum was cordoned off for decades after that. But in the last couple of years, the area was finally cleaned up and turned into a public park. Although there are some plaques there now, which provide information on the Ohlone, the radar tower is still standing, a symbol of colonialism, of militarization, of the genocide of indigenous peoples.
1: Mount Umanum, the place of our creation story, was just desecrated. That radar tower was there for operated for less than 25 years, I believe. Our history there goes back 12, 14, 15,000 years. And yet, the county of Santa Clara recognized Mount Umanum as an important county heritage site for the military. Totally ignored our 12, 14, 15,000 year history there. Completely ignored it. It wasn't important, wasn't valued. 25 years of military presence is more.

0: important than 15,000 years of Native American presence. That's what I mean when I said that we've been ignored, forgotten, have no value, and our history means nothing, means nothing.
1: We reached out to the Umanem Conservancy, the nonprofit behind the push to preserve the radar tower on Mount Umanem, as well as to the Debt Acquisition Company of America, the company behind Sargent Quarry, but they both declined our requests for interviews.
2: 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We'll be right back.

The bells are ringing here at Mission San Juan Bautista, where we began our episode. The Ama Mutsin have a long history with this place, one that goes back to the late 18th century and which is marked by a brutality that's difficult to imagine. The first 100 years or so of the California Indians' contact with Europeans is known as the Mission Period, which is when the Spanish began their colonization of California. In the process, tens of thousands of California Indians were dispossessed of their land, moved onto the missions, and forcibly stripped of their religions, cultures, and languages. It's estimated that more than 37,000 California Indians died at the missions from starvation, overwork, and epidemics. This dispossession of native land was all sanctioned through the infamous Doctrine of Discovery, an early law put forth by European Christian governments claiming they had a right to possess any non-Christian territory through act of

whenever the colonizers came, the Spanish and the Mission period, the Mexican period, and the early California American period, they had no respect, no regard, no value for Native American culture, spirituality, environments, traditions, customs, ways, etc. It did not matter to them our history or our past. They just came in to take the land, take the resources. And here in California, actually, the governor of California, in the very first State of the Union, said that there will be a war of extermination against the California Indians. That is to be expected. And then one of the very first treasury bonds passed by the state of California was to pay for the extermination of California Indians. And with that money, they paid bounties and they paid military excursions up into the mountains primarily to hunt down the Indians and to kill them.

The violence inflicted on the California Indians during the early California-American period was horrific. Men, women, and children were often hacked to death with hatchets. Bounties were paid not just for scalps, but for entire heads. Vagrancy laws were passed during this period, which allowed the services of unemployed Indians to be auctioned off to white settlers. Native children were often kidnapped and sold as apprentices. Not surprisingly, it's estimated that there was an 80% loss of the California Indian population in just 20 years.

0: So I know my history of my people now and all peoples that when the colonizers came here, they found natives here and we were less than human. And this continues today, we're nothing to the government really, but we are human and we're still here after all these years, after the missions closed and they try to destroy us. And our tribe was spread. We had no land left. We have no language left. We have no anything left. So we did the best we could. But yet they continue to try to enslave us.
1: There's been no regard for our spirituality and our culture. The destruction and domination of Native Americans never ended. It just evolved, and it evolved to what we see today, where the destruction of our sacred sites, our cultural sites, our important, sensitive cultural sites are being destroyed. And that's what's happening at Eurostock. Eurostock is being destroyed today. And it's being sponsored by county governments. If this happens, it will show that the perpetrators who destroy our territories, who committed genocide, collected bounties, kidnapped and murdered, those times still continue. Those were the perpetrators. Today, the perpetrators are the cities and the counties and the state of California and the federal government who allow the destruction and domination of Native American culture, Native American spirituality, the destruction of our environment. The quest for money and profit and greed drives people to ignore and dehumanize and to look to wipe out and destroy people just so they can continue their profits. That's happened for all tribes, all tribes. The way you say father is Appa. The way you say godparent is Hiwis. The way you say grandson is Apapa. Mother is Anna. And son is Ines. Where we are today is we are at Cascade Ranch, which is about 25 miles north of Santa Cruz on Highway 1.
2: Cascade Ranch is inhabited by members of the Amamutsin Tribal Band as part of a land stewardship project. When Val and Eleanor gave us a tour of the ranch, something that stood out were post-it notes that we saw peppered all over on objects like doorknobs and the fridge, with words from the Mutsin language written on them. It's a trick they're using to help themselves and other Amamutsin members staying at the house to relearn their ancestral language.
3: Proficient, would you say you've both gotten at this point, or Val, you're pointing to Val.
1: There's no fluent speaker. We have one person now who may be a fluent speaker who's close, but we went almost 90 years without a fluent speaker. And when there's no fluent speaker, it's hard to learn. We have the words on paper, but how do you do that? So we worked with linguists from UC Berkeley, University of Arizona, UC Davis, and other universities as well. And we put a dictionary together. It took us 19 and a half years to put a dictionary together. And we have a decent grammar book, a very good grammar book, actually. So we're working on language, and it won't be long before we have fluent speakers brought back to our tribe.
2: The Amamutsin land stewards are part of the Amamutsin Land Trust. While defending attacks against their sacred cultural and spiritual sites, like Eurostock and Mount Ammonem, the Amamutsin are also focused on cultural and ecological restoration efforts, taking proactive steps towards building a sense of tribal identity through teaching their history, practicing their culture, and reconnecting with the land. Programs range from cultural relearning efforts such as storytelling and ceremonial practices to conservation and environmental education initiatives, including archaeological and fire research.
1: Well, our Amamutsin Land Trust was established in 2012. And the goals of our land trust are to preserve and protect our cultural and spiritual and sensitive sites. It is to do research to help us restore the indigenous knowledge of our ancestors. There's an education component to allow us to teach our tribal members of our traditional knowledge of tending, caring for the plant and the environment. And then the fourth component is to have an actual stewardship core where we have our tribal members out on the lands actually working to help us restore the landscapes back to the conditions they were before first contact.
2: There are many ways that returning land stewardship to Indigenous communities is helping to restore ecosystems. For example, the Amamutsin Land Trust is researching and restoring traditional native burning methods, which could help the state reduce the risk of extreme wildfires. For thousands of years, the Amamutsin have been lighting prescribed, methodical fires across the Central California coast. These practices were banned by the Spanish colonizers starting in the mission period, and since then, California's wildfires have been intensifying. 2020's CZU Lightning Complex fire, for example, was one of the most destructive fires in state history, as well as the largest fire in recorded history for the Santa Cruz Mountains. It almost burned down Cascade Ranch. Native stewards are currently working on regularly engaging in prescribed burns, a practice which has multiple benefits, from promoting native wildflower biodiversity to mitigating the impacts of climate change.
1: Now, whenever people talk about climate change, they always talk about loss of biodiversity. And we are actively working here to restore biodiversity. So our land trust is recognized as kind of changing the way that these lands are stewarded. Before, stewardship meant, you know, put a fence around it and call it stewardship, you know, but our people, they've actively managed and take care of the lands, the plants, the animals, and they develop a lot of techniques and strategies, including the prayers and the ceremonies and the understanding that it's an important, intimate, loving relationship with all living things that we had, and we need to get back to that if we're going to save Mother Earth. With climate change coming, I ask people to try and understand that the way our people took care of Mother Earth for all those thousands of years and hundreds of generations, that is what we need to return to develop a sustainable, healthy environment. If we're going to survive the issues related to climate change, that effort and those actions must be indigenous-led. It's our native plants, as our traditions of tending, as understanding the sacredness of the land, the importance of relationships with all living things, and recognizing that the water and the air and the plants, etc., are all living things. We need to take care of them. It is indigenous ways and indigenous understanding of Mother Earth that will allow us to deal with climate change. Also, we ask people to study true history and to understand what has happened in the past and demand that true history be taught.

The Amamutsen's fight against the Sargent Quarry Project continues. History is still being written. And tribal members are not alone. Friends of Uristock Santa Cruz County and South Bay Indigenous Solidarity are two groups of Indigenous folks and allies that meet monthly to carry on the momentum of the struggle. The next significant event in the quarry's approval process is the publication of the draft environmental impact report and public comment period. Tribal members are planning actions to coincide with the report's release this spring and are urging members of the public to speak out. There's not a lot of general knowledge around this fight in California, so one of the biggest aims of the Amamutsen is to continue to raise awareness. You can follow the latest developments at projecturistock.org, along with a list of resources and other ways to get involved.

The Yamamutsun struggle is part of a much larger struggle of indigenous peoples, spanning across not just North America, but the entire globe. If you want to take a deeper dive into indigenous resistance and regeneration, go to our website at radioproject.org for information on how to listen to the full version of Della Duncan and Robert Raymond's exploration of the struggles of the Wet'suwet'en peoples in Canada, the Inuit in the Arctic, and the Sami people in northern Sweden. This episode was supported by the Satterberg Foundation. The Making Contact team is Jessica Partnow, Anita Johnson, Salima Hamarani, Sabine Blazin, and I'm Monica Lopez. 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

0: 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I'm Alex Wise.
1: And it was this steady reduction over the years. It's so hard to notice, so that when like 500 salmon come back to Seattle's Lake Washington, the Seattle Times calls it, quote, an incredible comeback. But it's not a comeback. It only seems like a comeback because our notions of abundance are so paltry.
2: Imagine you jumped in a time machine and went back 15 years. You might get a chuckle seeing the flip phones and watching masses of people on that thing we used to call a work commute. But you might not think twice about the slightly cooler temperatures. If you set the machine to go back a century, however, you'd probably want to pack an extra sweater. This week on Sea Change Radio, we speak with author and environmental journalist Jason Mark to explore a phenomenon known as shifting baseline syndrome. We discuss Mark's new book, The Earth Said Remember Me, learn how our brains adapt to the new normal of degraded environmental health, and unpack examples of how we're collectively being lulled into complacency.

0: I'm joined now on Sea Change Radio by Jason Mark. He's an author, an environmentalist, and his new book is The Earth Said Remember Me. Jason, welcome to Sea Change Radio.
1: Thank you, Alex. It's great to be back.
0: So what was the genesis of this book, The Earth Said Remember Me?
1: So the book is all about, and I'm sure we'll get to this at some point in the conversation, the book is all about shifting baseline syndrome, which is the technical term for this idea that describes how we just keep accommodating and adapting to worsening environmental conditions. We sort of fall into the new normal and lose sight of how the new normal can be quite abnormal. And this obscures environmental loss and destruction. And I noticed some years ago, this idea of shifting baseline syndrome kept popping up in environmental literature, kind of like Forrest Gump, right? Like always at the edge of the frame. And authors would always take a 2 or 3 page detour to talk about shifting baseline syndrome, no matter what the main subject of their book was. So I saw it like in George Monbiot's Feral, published many years ago, or John Mooallem's Wild Ones. More recently, you know, in Robert McFarlane's Is a River Alive? It gets a couple page treatment. In Melanie Challenger's On Extinction, it gets a couple page treatment. And I was like, wow, you know, someone should do a book about this idea that keeps popping up everywhere. And I thought, well, maybe I should be the guide to do the book. So that's the cerebral answer, right? Is that shifting baseline has been lurking at the edges of environmental discussions for the better part of 15 years or more. The more mystical kind of answer is that one day a few years ago, my family and I were driving back from a little getaway in the San Juan Islands, and we'd gotten back to the mainland, and we passed over this small little creek called Colony Creek, which is just to the south of us, and this bald eagle flew over the car. And I have to say, you know, here in the Northwest these days, seeing a bald eagle is not at all exceptional, even though, as I talk about in the book, right, 50 years ago, they were on the edge of extinction. And so this bald eagle swoops over the car, and I had one of these moments that I'm sure listeners have experienced before, you know, that kind of literary moment where time kind of folds on itself, time kind of warps. And I was like, I felt a little bit transported to the future. I was like, well, what is my daughter going to think about bald eagles? What's her relationship going to be to bald eagles? Like, this is another example of shifting baselines. I myself grew up, I was born in 1975, and eagles were vanishingly rare. And for her, they're common.
0: And your grandparents probably saw them all the time.
1: Exactly. And so as time kind of folded and bent on itself, made me think about how we understand environmental change over time. And that combination of the cerebral and the emotional led me on this multi-year journey to unpack the dangers of shifting baseline syndrome and the new normal. And then I think, you know, more importantly, to then investigate the antidotes.
0: So let's work around this shifting baseline syndrome, which is, as you said, kind of the gateway to this book. You write, what if that Pearl Harbor moment never comes to pass? So for people who haven't read the book, give our listeners a few examples of shifting baseline and how that Pearl Harbor moment relates to each of these examples.
1: Yeah, I mean, a great one is right before us right now as we talk. As listeners probably know, Europe right now is sweltering under a sizzling, record-breaking heat wave, right? Scores of people have already died in France. Temperatures of more than 100 degrees throughout Southern Europe, temperatures in the 90s in Scandinavia. And just a few years ago, right, the weather climatologists and meteorologists would describe that as extreme or exceptional. And yet just last month, one of the main climate change agencies in Europe, the Copernicus Climate Center, said, no, this is the new normal, right? And that's a great example of how, like, what used to be a record-breaking heat wave, once it breaks enough records, it becomes the average. It becomes the norm. What was aberrant becomes ordinary. And the real danger in this is that it allows us to sort of go from adapting and accommodating to just accepting things. And from acceptance, we could land it in indifference, and indifference leads to inaction. And that's the real danger here, that in accommodating ourselves, we're getting too used to these shifting baselines, we lose the urgency for environmental action. So temperatures is a great example. You could look at the fires, right? I mean, think about, you know, the Paradise Fire back in the late teens, and compare that to, say, the response, such as it was, to the Palisades or Altadena fires just, you know, 18 months ago. What was at one point like cataclysmic, even the apocalypse can become mere scenery after a while. So it's another example of shifting baselines.
0: And could COVID be one of these type of shifting baseline examples as well? Because now we've kind of gone through this pandemic as a generation. We're prepared for another one in some ways.
1: COVID's a great example. I mean, I think especially if we were sort of go back in time to, like, say the first half of 2021, so 1 year into the pandemic, some things that would be of considered outlandish, masking in public, social distancing, most bars and restaurants more or less shut down, right? I mean, think about how quickly we adapted to that. So yeah, humans are incredibly adaptable. We can kind of grow accustomed to anything, and that's one of our great strengths. And the question I'm raising in the book is, has our amazing skills of adaptation become what biologists would call a maladaptation? Are we too adaptable? And in doing so, we run the risk of, again, as I said, accepting ever worsening environmental conditions. And I just want to say one more example, because you asked for them, and this is, I think, a good one for listeners there, especially in coastal California, are monarch butterflies, right? Which used to drape the coastal groves of eucalyptus and pine in the winter by the millions, right? And now they are down in many years to the mere tens of thousands or thousands. And it's so easy, if you're not paying close attention, to accept those declines, those steady drip, drip, drip declines as normal. And you wake up one day and there's no more monarchs. But for your kids, if they've never known a world with overwintering monarchs, that's just the world.
0: And the drip drip is somebody who's been lulled into complacency. But you use an example with the monarchs, this guy in Bolinas, Ola, who has been away from Bolinas, California for decades and then returns in 2016 to live there. And he's like, one of the first things he notices is, like, all those butterflies I used to just take for granted are gone.
1: And meanwhile, his mom, who had never left Bolinas, so, you know, Ola, you know, he grew up in Bolinas. He's got these childhood memories of, like, knocking them by the cluster off of eucalyptus trees, being, you know, a little rascal. He goes off. He goes to New York City. He has a whole different life. He comes back to Bolinas. The absence of monarchs is shocking. And when he asks his mom about it, his mom, having never left Bolinas, right, she's lived there the whole time, she goes, yeah. She kind of shrugs, yeah, there's not around that more. Because for her, the disappearance had been incremental. Whereas for him, leaving and then coming back, it was shocking. And that's one of the, you know, things that's, I think, most challenging about shifting baseline syndrome is absence is harder to notice than presence. Technology is another great example of shifting baseline. I mean, once you sort of cue, I find that when I tell somebody about shifting baseline syndrome, they can grok it really quickly because everybody's experienced this in some ways in their life. So the environment is one thing I obviously talk about in the book. It's an environmental book, but you can see it in technology, right? If you talk to a younger person and you know, think about how hard it is for us, Alex, as I'm going to just call us, you know, middle-aged guys, to remember life pre-social media. It's like, God, it's hard to remember how we made plans and how did you meet somebody at the movie theater without a cell phone. And for our kids, this is the only world they've known. So another example of shifting baseline syndrome, how we've all sort of accommodated either to this high-tech world or we've never known anything differently. Another one here, talking again in the summer of 2026, is the political and civic landscape of the United States, right? Things that would have been considered completely outlandish and outrageous. You know, say the president draping his face across the Department of Justice. And now, right, is kind of part of the norm. So, like, you can have, right, we're sort of always defining deviancy downward. And so when you start to notice shifting baseline syndrome, it becomes really this lens to which to sort of see the world.

0: This is Alex Wise on Sea Change Radio, and I'm speaking to Jason Mark. He's an author and environmentalist, and his new book is The Earth Said Remember Me. So, Jason, you mentioned some of the people who influenced you in analyzing the shifting baseline syndrome. You also write about Robert Michael Pyle and his warnings of local extirpations distancing people from nature. Maybe you can expand on that.
1: Yeah, so I think what's so interesting about this idea of shifting baseline syndrome, it really is one of those ideas that was kind of lurking at the edge of the zeitgeist. And then a couple of thinkers, writers, put words to this phenomenon all at once. So the term shifting baseline syndrome was coined by a fisheries scientist, Daniel Pauly. And around exactly the same time, this is the mid-90s, a well-known butterfly scientist, a lepidopterist and writer named Robert Michael Pyle came up with a really powerful phrase called the extinction of experience. And he talked about how as we lose daily connections to nature, as we grow alienated from nature, then it becomes foreign to us. This is kind of obvious, but like, you know, he's got a really beautiful line. He says, what's the extinction of a condor to a child who's never known a wren? And so what I talk about in the book is, you know, I do lay out these antidotes for environmental amnesia. And the first one is go outside. And I understand that sounds very elementary, but that's the point, is to reconnect with the elements, no matter how you can, whether that's, you know, walking your dog at the beach, going to the park for you, Alex, hiking, you know, Glen Canyon there and in San Francisco, whatever it might be, having these small, intimate, regular connections, and then building from those connections a really deep relationship with nature, and then using that to form unshakable baselines, because you're going to remember it. You're going to truly remember, oh, the weather didn't used to feel this way because I have these firm memories of being outside. And so, you know, Pyle's got a great line. He says, you know, the response to the extinction of experience is simple. Every day, come to your senses. Like, find a way to actually, through sensory physical experience, knit those connections with nature. And then I take it a step further and saying, and that's a way, that's kind of the first most important way to not suffer from ecological amnesia.
0: So how important is it to get outside, really? I remember when Google Earth first came out and you could just start roaming the earth virtually, and it seemed pretty cool, but it's not something I've ever done since then, compared to just a 10-minute walk around the block with my dog, who's just sniffing everything and drinking in memories into her olfactory computer every little sniff of the way. And it makes you appreciate things. You're like, oh yeah, there wasn't a plastic bag in this spot, now that you're freaking out over this plastic bag. They're used to this routine. And we humans also fall into that trap of getting lulled into complacency.
1: I'm really glad you mentioned your dog with the olfactory senses, because a large part, so, you know, the book is obviously about the different environmental crises and how to respond to them. But there's also, as you know, Alex, having read the book, there's a lot of neuroscience threaded in here. Now, I'm not a neuroscientist, but I went pretty deep in the literature and did a lot of research. And being outside, having those real physical experiences are important, because the more senses that you recruit in terms of memory formation, the stronger the memory is. The classic example of this, and again, this gets back to your dog and her powerful nose, is Marcel Proust in the Madeleine, right? Where famously there's, you know, a scene from one of Proust's books where he dips a Madeleine cookie into some tea, and it yanks him back in time to his aunt's house in Normandy. And this, you know, neuroscientists have a name for this now. It's the Proust effect. Well, yes, scent is very powerful. Touch is very powerful. Taste, all of your senses. And the more you combine those senses, the more you're likely to encode a memory. So what I'm positing in the book is, like, you know, when you're out there, whether it's the woods or the seashore, or the prairie, or even the urban park or your front porch, and you are enlisting all of your senses, you're more likely to form a memory that's not going to dissolve.
0: As we move more indoors as a species, whether we like it or not, you can see how the idea of collecting memories has shifted from outdoor to indoor. I think of people who collect, you know, whether it be ceramic figurines or books or CDs or stamps. This is more of an indoor activity. And I think there's nothing wrong with this, but it's replaced a lot of the memories that we collect when we are outside.
1: I mean, it really all gets back to attention. It's what you're focusing your attention on. You know, there's a famous line from the pioneering psychologist William James. He says, "My experience is what I attend to." Right? If you're mostly inside, your experiences and therefore your memories are going to be inside. If you're outside, your experiences and your memories are going to be mostly the natural world. So what can you attend to? It's yes, I mean, it's great to just kind of like go out and cruise around, but also it's very helpful in terms of forming memories that can provide unshakable, unshifting baselines to focus on something. So maybe that's butterflies. Maybe for a lot of people, it's birds, right? Because birds are kind of the wild animals that are most accessible to us. For other folks, maybe it's dragonflies or wildflowers. It's like, whatever, pick your fighter. But get into something, because that's going to provide something for your attention and therefore your memory to attach to.
0: So going through the idea of this shifting baseline syndrome, you first talk about bearing witness, but then you also have a chapter called Make a Record, and you chronicle citizen scientists. There's one in Wisconsin. You have a citizen scientist who records movements of Mount Shasta glaciers. This isn't for everybody, but why is it so important to have these citizen scientists? And are there little ways that we can all be citizen scientists without becoming obsessive?
1: Sure. So my four-part antidote for ecological amnesia is go outside, bear witness, make a record, and pass it on. And the one with the kind of thread that connects all of those, certainly memory, certainly neuroscience, is citizen science or community science. The monarch watchers that I chronicle in California, they're essentially citizen scientists. And everything we know about those monarch counts, they are due to a network of like thousands of volunteers across California going out and counting butterflies. And Make a Record, yes, I talk about this guy, Phil Rhodes, who for decades has been taking repeat photography of Mount Shasta's glaciers. And when you look at Phil's photographs, the change is unmistakable, right? So if you lived in the town of Shasta, California, and you just look at the glaciers every winter, you might not really notice the loss would be hard. When you look at Phil's photos and you got like 1980 and 2020, it is impossible to miss the loss. Now, what Phil's done is incredible. I mean, and a lot of these monarch watchers, what they've done is incredible. I do think you talked about the folks in Wisconsin. I love their story because it is so accessible. So what the folks that I talk about there and Make a Record are doing is they're part of this thing called the Community Lake Ice Collaboration. And that's more than 1,000 volunteers across New England, the Great Lakes, and then up into like Ontario and Quebec, who are just noting the ice on and ice off dates of their local pond or lake. And this is a real low barrier to entry for citizen science, right? Like literally all you need is a pair of eyes, a notebook, and a calendar. And it's really just the beginning of what's the ice on date, usually in December, what's the ice off date? Used to be as late as April in some places. Now it's obviously back into March. And they have, I profile this one when Gay Ruby, who clearly, I mean, she's got the receipts, right? She can tell you that winter in Wisconsin is shrinking. And so, yes, there's so many ways to sort of be your own community scientist. And one of the ways I talk about that's very simple, and I found it to be very rewarding, is keeping a nature or garden diary, right? And just noting the changes you see in your own little backyard or wherever you go and recreate, wherever you go and walk the dog. Noticing the small little changes, what the Japanese call micro seasons. And as you start to write those down, you're essentially forming the first draft of natural history. And there's a whole discipline now called historical ecology that takes basic records from the past that were not intended to be environmental records and finds in them, right, an environmental baseline from the past. It can be etchings on like pharaoh's tombs, right, that show species that are no longer around. It can be deeds and photographs from the 19th century. Whaling records are hugely important, not only what they tell us about the whales, but like sea conditions and bird conditions in the oceans of the 19th century. One of the great examples is menus, right? If you look at restaurant menus from Vancouver, British Columbia, from the 19th century, early 20th century, and ones from today, they're totally different because the sea has changed. And things that people used to eat 100 years ago are simply not available now. So I don't think that I'm trying to make clear that this work of sustaining ecological memories is really accessible. It's very small d democratic. Anybody can do it. Now, I want to be clear, it does take some work, it takes discipline, and yet I think the discipline is rewarding. Like those people in Wisconsin said, that after a while, the record takes on a life of itself. Like you feel, they feel a loyalty to keep doing those ice on and ice off dates because the record itself kind of takes on a life of its own.

0: This is Alex Wise on Sea Change Radio, and I'm speaking to Jason Mark. He's an author and an environmentalist, and his new book is The Earth Said, Remember Me. So, Jason, when we're talking about making these records, maybe your personal gardening journal might not be Hammurabi's code or whatever. It's not going to be revealing great mysteries of science, but as a collective, it becomes, there's little snippets. One of the pillars of the shifting baseline syndrome is passing it on and talking about these stories that you're accumulating of what dates your cherries are being picked or what date a pond is freezing over. These are stories that have been going on for millennia, and you chronicle the indigenous people in the Pacific Northwest and their relationship with the sea. Without having like a technological record, this remembrance, the process is really the important thing we see.
1: Right. My nature journal and diary is never going to end up in a museum collection. I'll be happy if my kid reads it 25 years from now, and I would be beyond thrilled if when I'm gone, my grandchildren were to read it, right? If it were just passed down through families. And that gets into the last pillar, as you pointed, of the prescription, which is about just sharing stories of the natural world, that oral histories are the way that most of us communicate stories, right? You don't need to be a community scientist. You don't need to be a butterfly counter. Whoever you are, you've got some stories of the natural world, and how can you then embed those in your family stories you pass down to the, you know, the ones who are coming up behind you? I do think the best living example of this are indigenous communities and native societies who've always had a reverence for story, and who have still, as I said, this living tradition of oral histories. So I come at that via my neighbors, the Lummi tribe, whose reservation is a scant 12 miles from where I live. And in part, that was a natural story for me because, again, the Lummi are my neighbors, but also because salmon are like up there with butterflies and one of the greatest examples of shifting baseline syndrome, right? 150 years ago, supposedly, you know, salmon so thick you could walk across rivers. Now, you got 20 plus Pacific Northwest salmon or steelhead species on the endangered species list. And it was this steady reduction over the years. It's so hard to notice, so that when like 500 salmon come back to Seattle's Lake Washington, the Seattle Times calls it, quote, an incredible comeback. But it's not a comeback. It only seems like a comeback because our notions of abundance are so paltry.
0: And we can look at certain Pearl Harbor events like the introduction of a hydroelectric dam or something like that, which really shifts the numbers significantly.
1: But here in the Pacific Northwest, I mean, and this goes all the way down to California, think about the removal of the dams on the Klamath River. Native nations in this country have been at the forefront of efforts to restore and sustain salmon populations. And their urgency comes from their lived oral traditions of remembering when there were 100 times as many salmon. It's literally the corpus of their oral histories and their living memories that fuels the urgency for the work that they're doing on behalf of the salmon that they consider kin. And what's so great about this is, I mean, obviously Native communities are exceptional at this, but they're not unique. We all have our own stories to share, and you can think of all sorts of communities in which memories of the living world are embedded in family history. So obvious examples are farmers, non-native fisher people, hunters and anglers, mountain climbers. Like, there's a way in which, if we're able to sort of embed ecology into genealogy, if we're able to make our stories of our lives and our families also include stories of the living world, then we can, as we're just basically doing what humans do best, which is tell stories, we can hold on to these memories, and anybody can do that.
0: Well, thanks so much for sharing these stories with everybody. I highly recommend the book. It's called The Earth Said, Remember Me. Jason Mark, thanks so much for being my guest on Sea Change Radio.
1: Thank you, Alex. It's always a pleasure, and it was great to talk to you.

0: 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Our intro music is by Sanford Lewis, and our outro music is by Alex Wise.
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On the second half of Code Pink Radio, we'll hear from Amaya Gelman, author of The Anti-Defamation League and The Racial State, and Mary Najimy, co-founder of the Educators for Palestine Caucus in the National Education Association. Both were featured guests on Code Pink's summer series, Challenging Zionism in Schools.

0: Medea, welcome. You're coming to us from where in Ireland?
1: I am in Derry, Ireland, which is known as a place that has been fighting for social justice for many, many years. It's a very radical town. But I want to tell you, Marcy, what I've been doing for the last maybe 10 days, which is that I came to London first for a wonderful anti-war conference that brought together people from all over Europe and beyond. There were several thousand of us that came together to talk about how are we going to build a broader global anti-war movement. And in fact, now there are days at the end of October that are being designated as Global Days of Action, just like we did these Global Day of Action around the Iraq War, which ended up being the largest anti-war mobilization in history. In fact, it's in the Guinness Book of Records. But we will be doing that again at the end of October. And so that was a really wonderful conference. And the very important thing about that conference is that it included a lot of trade unions. You know, the trade union movement in Europe is so much stronger than in the United States. We had the Italians there who did two general strikes, shut down the ports, said no weapons to Israel. We had the French trade unionists, and we had the British trade unionists and others who were coming out in full force and saying, as trade unionists, we have to be the strong leading force in anti-war. Because what's happening in Europe right now, Marcy, as you well know, the call by Donald Trump for NATO to dramatically increase the amount of money that the NATO countries spend on weapons is something that is being opposed by the trade unions and others in the European countries who say, we do not want to be like the United States spending over $1 trillion on war. We want to actually preserve national healthcare systems. We want to preserve our free university education for our young people. And now that there is a climate crisis that is just devastating Europe, where you see hundreds of people dying from the heat in places like Spain and Italy and even in Germany, they're saying we need this money to go to deal with this climate crisis. So there's a big backlash. On the other hand, Marcy, there is a fear-mongering that has been promoted by leaders in Europe as well as in the media, saying that Russia is about to take us over and we need to spend this money so we can protect ourselves from Russia. And the people that we are associated with are saying, wait a minute, Russia can't even take the parts of Ukraine that it wants to take. How is it gonna invade the UK or France or anything? So there is this back and forth going on, just like in our own country, but people saying, we don't want to spend 5% of our GDP on weapons and see our entire safety net go to pot.
0: Yes, Medea. And speaking about NATO, I think when I hear you, I think of NATO as an arms cartel, as just a racket, right? Because this money they pay, what Trump wants, 5% of their GDP, something like that. Yeah. That money goes to what? Pay for weapons that are developed by Lockheed Martin, Northrop Grumman, Raytheon. It's a racket. War is a racket. But this NATO business, people think, oh, well, we'll protect each other. But they don't realize who's really profiting from this.
1: Absolutely. It is totally a racket. And it's these U.S. companies that, as you say, benefit from this fear mongering to try to convince the Europeans that war is around the corner and they better prepare for it. And then you mentioned the conference I went to in Dublin, which was the Jewish Anti-Zionist Conference. And there were certainly a lot of non-Jews there, which is wonderful. And there were people coming from all over the world as well, who are saying that we have to do two very, very important things. We have to make that we have to work harder to separate the religion of Judaism from Zionism. And they had some wonderful workshops that showed that this anti-Zionist movement within the Jewish community goes back 100 years. It's not something new, that there were all these Jewish people who were against Zionism from the very get-go, and that we're part of that long time tradition. They also talked a lot about the Arab Jews and how they have been pro-Palestine and anti-Zionist for a very, very long time. And the other thing was to figure out, what can we do to stop our governments from using Judaism and anti-Semitism as a weapon? And also how, as Jews, we have to work harder to counter Islamophobia. So there were lots of really wonderful sessions for us to talk about. There were some really good sessions, Marcy, you would have loved as an educator, where we did role-playing of the pro-Zionist and the anti-Zionist. And I had a Muslim surgeon as my counterpart. And I must say, he kicked my butt, whether he was the Zionist or the anti-Zionist. He was so brilliant. And at one point he said during the back and forth, you know, he said to me, "Well, have you read the Bible?" And I'm like, I'm not sure what I canist or the anti-Zionist. He was so brilliant. And at one point he said during the back and forth, you know, he said to me, "Well, have you read the Bible?" And I'm like, I'm not sure.

0: not to be used to support genocide, not to be used to support Israel, period.
1: Period. I have so many thoughts about what you just said. You know, I think a lot of the attention needs to be paid at the local level, at the school board level. I mean, you see Moms for Liberty taking over school boards and pushing agendas at the state level. And we on the left, we in the peace movement, we in the anti-Zionist, non-Zionist sector of society need to be at our school board meetings. We need to be meeting with school board members because that's the focus for the Israel lobby to a large degree in this country, aside from weapons, of course, and aside from genocide denial. They want to exploit the trauma, the pain of the Holocaust, to use that in our schools as legitimizing.
0: Absolutely, Marcy. I can't agree with you more. While I've been spending my time at the national level in Washington, D.C., I think that there have been so many very important and effective efforts at the local level. In fact, one of the workshops we had at this Jewish anti-Zionist conference was about what are the lessons of the encampments at the different universities. And one was to say that an achievement was to focus locally, that many of these camps made common cause with the community leaders and started to push for BDS in the community level and the municipal level, and that kind of reaching out from the campuses has been so important, just like the work that you have been doing in the schools and the teachers union is so important. So I totally agree with you. We have to be local as well as, of course, national, because national is where they're passing these terrible, terrible pieces of legislation that will try to keep us in bed with Israel in perpetuity. And we can't allow that to happen.
1: No, we can't allow that. We'll talk more about that in a minute. But to stay with the local, I wanted to just share some of the work that we're doing at Code Pink. We have a campaign to drop the ADL, that's the Anti-Defamation League, that works in conjunction with a national Drop the ADL from Schools campaign. We recently had a webinar series, summer series, 4 workshops on challenging Zionism in schools. And in our Code Pink radio episode, we will be highlighting the voices, some of the voices like Amaya Gelman, author of the Anti-Defamation League and the Racial State, and Mary Najimy, who is an educator who co-founded the Educators for Palestine Caucus in the National Education Association. So we are very involved in supporting and uplifting the voices of educators who are challenging the edict that we all must be neutral during a genocide. Can you imagine during the Holocaust, teachers, there were teachers, yes, who were told they could not talk about concentration camps. There were censors. There were textbooks thrown out because of the censorship. And I'm afraid that we are looking at something similar here in this country, because in California, where I am, we have the Israel lobby. I mean, they literally spend money lobbying to shield Israel from criticism, targeting educators, administrators, school districts for mentioning that Israel is committing genocide in Palestine, even mentioning it. There was even a complaint, fortunately this one was thrown out, about a para-educator who had a water bottle with a sticker that said Free Palestine. It's crazy, right?
0: So yeah, you know, one of the things that I have really enjoyed learning about while I've been in Europe is how a lot of the people in the legal community are fighting back, not just on the defense, but on the offense as well. For example, I met somebody who had worn a pin was a pro-Palestine pin, and he worked in a bar as a barista, and somebody complained that he shouldn't be wearing that pin. And the owner of the bar said, "You can't wear that pin." He's actually taking them to court to say they denied me the right to my free expression.
1: Well,
0: and that is so amazing. And then I went to another court case while I was here of a woman about my age who was one of the over 300.

0: 3,000 people have been arrested for holding a sign saying, I oppose genocide, I support Palestine Action. And Palestine Action, for any of our listeners who don't know, is a direct action group that has been fighting the weapons companies like Elbit Systems and have been given these unbelievable prison sentences and treated like terrorists. And their organization has been banned, or as they say, the UK, they call it proscribed. So this woman is taking the government to court, and she wears a shirt that says, I support Palestine Action. And on the back, it says, I support the IRA. And the IRA was the Irish army that was fighting, obviously, a British, and they are also now a banned organization. And she's saying that I can wear I support the IRA and nothing happens to me. And yet if I say I support Palestine Action, a group that is fighting a genocide, I can go to prison for years. So I just love the way that they are challenging their government.
1: I think in this country, we need to challenge institutions more as well, because what's happening is that the Israel lobby is pushing curriculum in the schools to conflate Judaism with Israelism, yeah? And to deny the genocide Israel is committing with the backing of the US in both Gaza and now Lebanon. And what I would really like to see is for people who object to this kind of conflation and indoctrination to file their own complaints with their school districts about anti-Palestinian racism and about anti-Semitism, because at the end of the day, it is anti-Semitic to brand all Jews as supporters of Israel. There are two right here who do not.
0: That's right. And if we have any, as you're saying that people can file their own complaints, but we also need some more lawyers. And I know our legal community is just up to here in trying to defend all of our organizations that are being sued for ridiculous things. But if there's any lawyers who are listening to this who want to help us go on the offense, contact us and let's do it, because really, that's the way to move right now, not just wait while they're throwing all these horrible lawsuits and investigations and all kinds of ways to intimidate us, and just horrific sentences like the Prairie Land Group in Texas that have been given, what is it, like 140 years total of sentences and for being, quote, terrorist groups. So we've got to fight back, not just defending our community, but also going on the offense.
1: Exactly. And I know you are a prolific writer, Medea. I try to keep up with you. If we can't afford a lawyer, we certainly can afford a pen, right? Or we can afford to type on a computer and to let people know what's happening. Because here's what I have done in California, and that is to submit a Public Records Act request to our State Department of Education for all the complaints that they have received around discrimination from 2023 to 2026. And I did this in part because I was curious, after the legislature in the middle of the night passed a bill, it's AB 715, to establish an anti-Semitism coordinator to police instruction and teacher training from pre-kindergarten four-year-olds on up through 12th grade. And I thought, the State Department of Education must be inundated. They must be smothered with complaints about anti-Semitism centering on Israel-Palestine to propel them to such an extent. And what I found once I received hundreds of these complaints was that at least 90% of them had nothing to do with anti-Semitism or Palestine or Israel. They were about disability, gender, sexual orientation, race, okay?
0: So, and wait, these are public? You're allowed to see what the complaints are?
1: Oh, yeah. Yeah, and in some cases, they didn't redact names, but most of the time, they redact the names. Yeah, so I've got on my computer hundreds of these complaints that I'm reviewing, and I'll be highlighting some of them to show what we're facing right now, which is a witch hunt. Now, also, you know, it's important for people to understand in the teaching profession, how they can protect themselves. And you know, I'm of the mind that we should encourage teachers to teach Palestine while also protecting themselves. And the ways that they can do that include attributions, you know, to say that according to Amnesty International, da da da da da, according to the UN Commission, International Commission of Inquiry, da da da da da, an attribution that helps a teacher using standards, goals, objectives for teaching is helpful, and offering multiple perspectives. Others say, oh, forget it, it's all ridiculous. It's all a diversion from what we need to say, and that is clearly we are looking at a genocide that is supported with our tax dollars, that must be taught, and no one should be allowed to censor it. So.
0: And Marcy, where can people go if they want more information on how to do this?
1: Yeah, you can email me, Marcy, M-A-R-C-Y, at codepink.org. You can also look up our action guide, Code Pink Action Guide, Drop the ADL. I want to get back to that conference that you mentioned, the anti-Zionist Jewish conference, because I saw somebody, I think you know him, at least you know of him, on social media talking about that conference. His name is Ilan Pappe, and he wrote the book, The Ethnic Cleansing of Palestine. If you haven't read it, read it. It's great. Let's listen.
2: This is Ilan Pappe. I'm a historian teaching at the University of Exeter in Britain. I participated and helped to organize the first conference, and I'm very happy to be in the second one here in Dublin. I think that there needs to be a conversation among Jewish communities around the world about the way Israel has weaponized Judaism in order both to dispossess the Palestinians and to disrupt any attempt to stop this dispossession by allegations of anti-Semitism and anti-Jewishness. And I think Jews, more than anyone else, can and should challenge that kind of weaponization and immunity to criminal policies on the ground. First Congress was very important as a declaration. Now it's time to work. And I think this Congress, I do hope, would come up with a plan of action, a concrete plan of action of how to work among Jewish communities in order to galvanize more voices of solidarity with the Palestinians, ideas of how to confront the weaponization of Judaism as part of their immunity to genocide, ethnic cleansing, and dispossession. The message is that even if you are a Jew who thinks that it doesn't have anything to do with you, you are being dragged into this whether one likes it or not, and therefore there is a moral duty to declare very clearly what is Judaism, what is Zionism, and why Zionism is not just a disaster for the Palestinians, which is it first and foremost, but it's also very bad news for the Jews themselves, and therefore we should together try and create a better world.
1: Kudos to Ilan Pappe, Israeli historian now living in Britain and teaching history, author of multiple books. What he said about Jews having a moral obligation to speak out, interesting, because the International Holocaust Remembrance Alliance definition and examples, they call it the IRA, which is Dan Goldman, who went down to defeat in the House, 2-1, Brad Lander won. Dan Goldman, he has a bill with about 29 sponsors, the Jewish American Securities Act, to basically backdoor adoption of these IRA examples of anti-Semitism, which are horrible, many of them. One of them says that you're anti-Semitic if you say exactly what Ilan Pappe said, that you as a Jewish person have a moral obligation to speak out against Israel's crimes against humanity and in support of Palestine. So I'd like to see them, yeah, go after Ilan Pappe. Good luck with that, yeah?
0: Yeah, he is so wonderful and has a new book out about the Israel lobby on both sides of the Atlantic. And, you know, it's brilliant. He's brilliant and such an inspiration.
1: And I want to take this moment, Medea, on Empire on the Rocks to share with our audience a few victories that we've had in the field of divestment from Israel bonds and other problematic investments that pension funds need to divest from, because we need some victories. We need to feed our soul with victory. So here are a couple. Norway Norway's $1.6 trillion sovereign wealth fund, that's the government pension fund global, has divested entirely from Israel bonds. Yes. French insurance giant AXA, AXA, divested from all major Israeli banks and Israel's largest weapons manufacturer, Elbit Systems.
0: Yes.
1: The United Auto Workers, UAW, recently officially voted to divest from Israel bonds. The divestment effort was led by the Unite All Workers for Democracy, UAWD, caucus, and supported by UAW Labor for Palestine. So this measure is really important,
0: yes,
1: because the UAW is the largest major labor union in the U.S. to formally divest from Israel bonds. Now, divestment from Israel bonds has been a campaign launched by Jewish Voice for Peace and other organizations for quite a while. And in California, where I am, we have a strong coalition pushing our public pension fund, CalSTRS, which represents teachers, educators throughout the state of California, and invests something like $490 million in Palantir, that's complicit, deeply complicit in Israel's genocide and ICE raids, pushing for divestment from Palantir, Lockheed Martin, all sorts of companies that are in the business of, well, what shall we say, contracting with Israel. And we've got to give that our support and do whatever we can, because the pension funds have so much power. And in the United States, Medea, you were talking about labor in Britain and how strong the labor movement is. Our labor movement has been so decimated since Ronald Reagan in this country. We have, what, about 9-10% of our labor force is unionized, but 70% of public school teachers are unionized. And that's probably why, unfortunately, the Brandeis Center for Human Rights, in quotes, has filed a lawsuit against the National Education Association, which is a 3 million member union, the largest in the country, for what? Anti-Semitism, because why? Because some members felt uncomfortable with advocacy for Palestine. Since when have we become so fragile that we can't have intellectual rigor within our unions? Ridiculous. Let's talk about Congress for a minute. Medea, while the pendulum is swinging to the left, it is amongst ordinary voters, right? And more we see more sympathy for Palestine. Those in Congress continue to push legislation to fuse and further integrate the U.S. and Israeli militaries. We have the National Defense Authorization Act, that's like the military policy package. And within that, there is that section, what was called 224. Now they changed it just to confuse us. It's 219.
0: 219,
1: right? Yeah. 219, yeah. And so that would establish within the Pentagon somebody whose sole job was to coordinate co-development of weapons between the U.S. and Israel. This, at the same time that the Pentagon is warning us that Israel poses a critical threat to our national security, because it is spying on us. What do you make of this?
0: I think this more than anything right now shows this unbelievable gap between what the people in this country want, that we see in the opinion polls, and what Congress is doing, thinking that it's doing it behind closed doors. They thought we wouldn't find out about this. But luckily we did. And now there's been an outcry. And Marcy, it's not just sort of by Democrats. There's a lot of Republicans in the base who are saying, wait a minute, why are we doing this with any country at all? And the outcry is tremendous, and yet the Congress is still pushing it through. There is an amendment that would strip this, but we don't know if it's going to be deleted or not. And just like there is an amendment that Tom Massey introduced to delete the $3.8 billion that are supposed to go to Israel every year, and that Tom Massey is saying, wait a minute, why are we doing this? Let's question this one, and wants to force members of Congress to vote on it. So it's a huge gap between what the people want, what's actually good for our national security, and what the, quote, leadership in the Congress and in the White House are calling for. And we see that this is something that AIPAC and directly from Netanyahu have been calling for. So this is an amazing, absolutely, it's such a fascinating time in our country right now, Marcy.
1: Well, while you're attending to that, I'll just add that I was surprised, happily surprised, that the House Rules Committee voted for the amendment introduced by, I believe, Massey and maybe Rokana to strip Section 219 from the National Defense Authorization Act. Let's go to House Member Rokana of California, a co-sponsor of that amendment.
3: This is looking to permanently integrate U.S. and Israeli defense technology and AI and autonomous systems. You have been outspoken against this proposal. Tell us why, if you can briefly, you think Congress should not pass this and why this would be detrimental.
4: Look, there are two things that are unifying Democrats and Republicans right now. One is taking on the Epstein files and corruption in many cases, and the other is getting out of these foreign wars. And part of getting out of those foreign wars is to stop supporting Israel that has committed a genocide with billions of dollars that should be spent on America. You have young voters under 50 who overwhelmingly believe that. Many of them voted for Thomas Massey and many of them voting on our side. This provision would basically cede our sovereignty. We don't have this with any other country and integrate U.S. and Israeli militaries. It is nothing to do even with what you think about Israel. It's, do you believe that the American president should call the shot? I mean, Israel is a country with less than 1% of global GDP. They need to defer to America, not to treat themselves as co-equals. And Massey, by the way, has an amendment that's coming up to zero out funding for Israel. Every Democrat should support it. The establishment is out of touch of where the Democratic primary voting base is on the issue of Israel's genocide and support. And they'll see that in the 26 and 28 elections.
1: And they may see it earlier. Look at what happened in New York, where Dan Goldman went down to defeat 2-1 by Brad Lander over Israel-Palestine and Goldman's support for Israel. So I think, you know, when I heard that Rahm Emanuel was equivocating on Israel, I think wasn't he in the IDF at one point? I thought things are really moving swiftly outside the Beltway, right? So we just have to keep pushing. And if you don't have your congressperson's phone, cell phone number or office number in your cell phone, do it. Put it in there. Give him a call. Give her a call. Yeah. Okay. So, Medea, that's where we're at with Congress. Oh, and I know one other thought I had. You know, I was listening to a podcaster talk about the Pentagon recognizing that Israel is a threat to our national security. And I thought, yeah, it's not just a threat to Palestine. It's not just an existential threat to Palestine. It's not just a threat to Iran, a threat to Lebanon, maybe Yemen, Turkey. Israel is a threat to us, and yet it is a nuclear-armed nation, right? Israel has adopted this position of nuclear ambiguity. Can't talk about it, but those in the know say they probably have 90 to 400 nuclear warheads. So why are we selling them? Why is Congress wanting to sell them or give them F-16 fighter jets or F-35s that literally deliver nuclear warheads?
0: The good question, Marcy. And, you know, there has been an effort by Joaquin Castro, representative in the House, to demand that the U.S. government say whether Israel has nuclear weapons or not. And if they do, isn't this a threat to the region and the global community? We're trying to get someone in the Senate to do that as well. So, yes, very good question.
1: All right, we'll leave you with that. Thank you so much for joining us on Empire on the Rocks. I'm Marcy Winograd with Medea Benjamin. And please do visit codepink.org. 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
0: Peace.

0: Welcome back to Code Pink Radio. I'm Marcy Winograd with a report on our Code Pink summer series of four workshops challenging Zionism in schools. In the first workshop, we turned our attention to the Anti-Defamation League, the ADL. That's a pro-Israel lobby group with a Holocaust curriculum that defines contemporary anti-Semitism as criticism of Israel as a Jewish state. In fact, the ADL's Echoes and Reflections curriculum for middle and high school even includes a handout for students to evaluate whether speech is anti-Semitic based on what the ADL calls the three Ds. What are those? Demonization of Israel, delegitimization of Israel, holding Israel to a double standard. I'm the coordinator of Code Pink's Drop the ADL campaign. We are part of a national Drop the ADL from Schools campaign. I invited writer and scholar Amaya Gelman to join me and Code Pink's Palestine campaigner, Janine, for our summer series. Amaya Gelman is the author of The Anti-Defamation League and the Racial State. That's a critical history of the ADL as a Cold War neoconservative institution. She's also co-editor of The Anti-Defamation League, A Critical Reader, and co-hosts the podcast Unpacking Zionism. She's a longtime activist in New York City and the founding director of the Institute for the Critical Study of Zionism. Here's Amaya Gelman on her book, which unmasks the ADL.
1: This book is kind of an overview that follows the ADL from its inception already as a right-wing organization, already as a conservative organization, through and specifically an organization that is identified with settler colonialism and that the sort of whiteness of early American citizenship and settlement, through its conversion of that kind of conservative positioning to a Cold War anti-communist organization, which is, you know, it's just a straight line from settler colonialism to the Cold War effort to impose Western supremacism and capitalism as the kind of dominant world order, through to the war on terror, where the ADL's sort of conceptualization of the left as threat is sort of transposed onto ostensibly Islam and the Arab world, to the present, where it has abandoned its pretense of liberalism, or abandoned the language that liberalism gives to care for rights or care for equality, and simply embraced the white nationalist and Christian right. We might know the ADL as a civil rights organization, even if not in the present. There's a sort of tendency to contemplate what's happening now with the ADL as a turn to the right. But in fact, as I mentioned, it's been a conservative organization since its inception. It was founded by a set of Jewish immigrants who had arrived in the 1800s. They were not the Jewish immigrants who arrived on, you know, on boats to Ellis Island. They're not the sort of picture that we have of how Jewish communities in the United States were founded, having been forged in leftist movements of Europe and arriving to the United States, interested in organizing around labor issues and social justice. That's not the Jewish immigrants who arrived in the 1800s and created the ADL. The ADL's founders were a set of German Jews who had arrived in much smaller numbers between throughout the 1800s, starting around 1820. And they carried with them a real sense of European nationalism. They identified themselves as Europeans by culture. They spoke German, not Yiddish. They were not destitute. Even those who didn't have money or resources were not destitute in the way that later immigrants were. They were not connected to leftist politics. They were capitalist. And they became invested in the project of settlement, and they made their fortunes, to the extent that, you know, they moved up the ladder, as the story goes, through the businesses and the trade that developed through westward settlement and the constant need to sort of resource new and expanding markets. When the immigrants began to arrive from Eastern Europe, German Jews were definitively citizens and white citizens produced in the context of settler colonialism and frankly also slavery. They weren't indigenous and they weren't black. They were white. And they were part of the fabric of the political system and the capital system. And they identified Jewishness as a religion, not an ethnicity. In fact, they were firmly opposed to the idea of organizing Jewish communal organizations that might mark them in some way as being different. So when they encountered these new immigrants, they panicked because they understood that this was a set of people who were very different from them and who might sort of destabilize their whiteness and their assimilation and their kind of normativity and their participation and membership in the bourgeois class. And so they and also the American Jewish Committee and to a certain extent the Jewish federations, the charities, the network of charities that have primarily funded Jewish life in the United States were interested in disciplining and containing these immigrants to make sure that they didn't challenge capitalism and that they didn't challenge Jewish whiteness. And to the extent that they were dealing with anti-Semitism and opposing anti-Semitism, partly what they meant was preventing the change in the way that Jews would be perceived because of immigration. They wanted to make sure that these Jews didn't come to define what Jewish meant. And so they sought to, to sort of replace their voices, make sure that they didn't speak as an in an organizational. And they did so largely through anti-communism and efforts to culturally prevent those kinds of the Jewish immigrants from becoming the kind of definition of Jewishness in the US. They moved so easily from that place to anti-communism, to the defense of capitalism and Western dominance in the Cold War, and also to a broader kind of imperial racism supporting democracy promotion, which was sort of the CIA's bid to quash leftist movements and governments in Central America and in South Africa and Asia. And they became kind of a quasi-state organization in that way. So that's a very, very sort of swift overview, but they always understood the left as their target, both the Jewish left and later on the larger left. So then the question is, why do we find ourselves in this position where the ADL's politics are a surprise, right? Like how do we mistake the ADL for a civil rights organization? The answer has a lot to do with kind of American presumptions about how politics works, where we are able to mistake liberalism for anti-racism, for example, when in fact liberalism is the foundational ideology of settler colonialism, and it's very integrated with capitalism, and it carries with it presumptions that about the sort of fundamental equality of humans that are functionally not true, and yet the idea of like the question of how politics works, the idea of how rights works, is based on this presumption that everybody started out equal and had equal opportunity. So I just want to run through some of the political language and ideas that have to be challenged in order for us to understand this, and that the history of the ADL actually helps challenge. So just for example, this is certainly not a complete list, right? But we use the term Jewish organization to describe the ADL. Why? The ADL wasn't formed. It's never been a membership organization. It's never reflected the entirety of the Jewish community. It was founded by a very specific subset of Jews to control a different set of Jews. So why do we use the term Jewish organization to describe it? Well, partly because we have this sort of conceptualization of ethnic politics, right? The idea that an ethnic group identity means that people have shared interests. It's not an accident that politics are organized in that way because it actually does a lot of work for the state and for liberalism itself because it erases, think that the idea of ethnic politics as a bloc erases all kinds of power dynamics that would allow people to challenge capitalist order in a way that is not desirable to the capitalist order. So if we think about ethnic groups as a bloc, we are not looking at who has power. within that group, who has the power to speak, or who has the power to build institutions, who has control over resources. What are the class dynamics within that group? What are the different histories of immigration? You know, the Jewish immigration is so deeply different between German Jews and Eastern European Jews. Does the group even think of itself as a group, right? So the identification of the ADL as a Jewish organization, we know that that does a ton of work to erase its right-wing politics, but it's not specific to the ADL. It's actually a problem with how we think about ethnicity and the sort of essentialization of ethnic identity. Similarly, we use the term liberal often to mean the opposite of conservative. But as I just mentioned a second ago, right, liberalism is grounded in a very particular approach to rights, individualism, the right to profit, the right to bound people out of property. It presumes equal opportunity. And in addition to all of that, it espouses and teaches that all of these ways of thinking about rights are naturally occurring, that they're universal. And if we then look at another society that's organized in a different way, then liberalism tells us that's a society without rights and without democracy. And so it authorizes imperialism and colonialism and sort of superiority. And in fact, liberalism turns out to be pretty conservative in that way. We use the language of rights and freedom and self-determination to mean liberal rights. So those are also very fraught concepts. And the ADL itself, the way that it is mistaken for a civil rights organization is partly because it did advocate for civil rights. It advocated for anti-discrimination law in housing and in employment. But it didn't advocate for the redistribution of power or for the recognition of the ways that regimes of rights actually serve to reinforce the ways that power has been concentrated in white hands. So even the very language of rights and freedom and self-determination have helped the ADL sort of hide the way that it has been. That its work on civil rights has actually shored up the state. Similarly, our ideas about race and racism and whiteness are used in unstable ways. Like when I say whiteness, I'm referring to a position in a power structure. Whereas when the ADL sort of argues that European Jews aren't white, I presume they're referring to some sort of genetic and biologist claim about what whiteness means. And then, you know, words like safety, Jewish safety, and now indigeneity are completely unstable and have been redefined by the ADL. So the ADL's capacity to be mistaken for a civil rights group reflects the ways that civil rights have been sort of misdefined to mean things like color blindness or formal equality, while at the same time allowing and, you know, sort of covering up and rejecting more radical efforts to reshare power, particularly in the ways that Adam was talking about, and the efforts by Black Liberation Movement and other social, like sort of radical social justice movements, to challenge the ways that the state has hoarded power for white people and normative people. The ADL itself has attacked those movements throughout much of its, in fact, all of its history. It attacked affirmative action. It attacked community control of schools. It opposed even protests that it considered to be a violation of law and order. It didn't support, for example, the sit-ins or the freedom rides in the South until it was really pressured to do so because they were against the law, and the ADL was opposed to that. And it produced these ideas of anti-Semitism, a new anti-Semitism, as ways to contain those kinds of radicalism and attach them, you know, claim that they were racist as a way of trying to undermine them. So the anti-Semitism narrative and the anti-left narrative and the sort of white supremacist Western dominance narrative are now coming to a very material conclusion as they serve as the basis for the militarization. The sort of remilitarization of civil society in the United States on the basis that criticizing Israel or criticizing the state is terror, And that the sort of anti-Semitism claim is the basis of that.
0: That was Amaya Gelman, author of the new book, The Anti-Defamation League and the Racial State. Joining Amaya on our summer series, Challenging Zionism in Schools, was educator Mary Najimy. She's the former president of the Massachusetts Teachers Association and co-founder of the Educators for Palestine Caucus in the National Education Association. That is the largest U.S. union with 3 million members. Here's Mary Najimy.
2: So I'm going to talk about a couple of things. I'm going to talk about how to get ready to teach Palestine through organizing. And then I'm an elementary school teacher. Typically, when we talk about teaching Palestine, we think about the upper grades, middle school, high school. I'm going to try to cover all three levels, elementary, middle, and high school. And I'm just going to cover four areas. How do you teach culture in four areas? But let's actually start. Before you get started, prepare yourself. Expect that you're going to have complaints, either minor or major, right? You may have a major Zionist campaign lined up against you, and line your people up. Who are your people? They're your union. They're your coworkers. Don't do this alone, right? Find coworkers who also want to learn how to teach about Palestine, and you do it together. Line your community up, line your civil rights organizations up, line your union up. Get everybody on board to be prepared when you start that there's going to be backlash. No matter what you try to do, even if you try to simply teach Palestinian culture, it's impossible to teach it without getting into the history of Palestine, because Palestinian culture is about how deeply rooted Palestinians are to their land, which then translates culture as resistance. And there isn't a children's book that has been written by a Palestinian that doesn't somehow talk about the history of Palestine, the Nakba, expulsion, displacement, etc., but in very appropriate ways. And sometimes these books just touch upon it. They name it here and there in a couple of pages. Understand anti-Palestinian racism. That is key in your fight. I'm going to put some links in the chat, but the Institute for the Understanding of Anti-Palestinian Racism has a framework. You get to know that framework and you use it to push back on the pushback. Let me just name the framework. Erasure. That's denying the Nakba, erasing the Nakba, erasing Palestinians as a people with a connection to their land. It's dehumanization. It's defamation of Palestinians as inherently anti-Semitic, violent, terrorist sympathizing, and not only defamation of Palestinians, but anybody who stands in solidarity with Palestinians. That dehumanization and the justification of violence and exclusion. Exclusion of Palestinians from the curriculum in this case, right? Exclusion of from hiring Palestinians in educational institutions. Exclusion from letting them be speakers. Know that framework. And when you get pushback, you push back.
0: That was Mary Najimy, co-founder of the Educators for Palestine Caucus in the National Education Association. Earlier, we heard from Amaya Gelman, author of the Anti-Defamation League and the Racial State. Shout out to Medea Benjamin for co-hosting the first half of Code Pink Radio, and gratitude to Michelle Elner for co-producing this radio program. I'm Marcy Winograd. Thank you for joining us. Peace with justice.

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2: The first of these is to learn from China, rather than to think of them as a rival that we must overwhelm. China found ways of producing win-win relations with more than 150 countries. Didn't rely on military expansion to achieve its global stature. And has often been said, it's a master of the long game of international relations.
3: That's Richard Falk, and this is Alternative Radio. I'm David Barsamian. This edition of AR features Richard Falk on learning from China. The geopolitical checkerboard has seen in recent years a major shift. China, once a poor and ravaged country, is now challenging the U.S. for supremacy, and Washington doesn't like it. The Pentagon is flexing its muscle. The U.S. military budget is over $1 trillion and climbing. It's triple what China spends. The Pentagon is planning for war. U.S. military bases surround China, yet Washington says that it's China that is a threat. The U.S. is used to getting its way, but China won't be easily bullied or pushed around. It has a global economic strategy. It is expanding its influence by investing in the global South, particularly in Africa and Latin America. It's taking the lead in sustainable energy, manufacturing 80% of the world's solar panels. While the U.S. is a military powerhouse, China is increasingly an economic one, and most likely will supplant the U.S. as the global hegemon in the coming decades. Our guest today is Richard Falk. He's Professor Emeritus of International Law at Princeton. He's the recipient of the UNESCO Peace Education Prize. He served as Special Rapporteur for the United Nations from 2008 to 2014 on the situation of human rights in the Palestinian territories. He's the author of numerous books, including The Great Terror War and Unlocking the Middle East. At 95, he continues to be active. In April, he spoke at a special event organized by the Nuclear Age Peace Foundation in Santa Barbara, California. And now, Richard Falk.
2: Thank you all for coming. We happen to be meeting at a time in world history and in the American experience that will long be remembered, I think, in the same way that the Cuban Missile Crisis is remembered. I had assumed we'd be meeting in the midst of a genocidal escalation of the Iran war, and that was something that could be a decisive experience in negativity, not only for Iran, but for the U.S.